For your second cover song of the week clue, let's talk about how this cover came to exist. In 1988, one of rock's most powerful managers, Doc McGee, was convicted of drug trafficking. As part of his legal settlement, he organized a massive anti-drug music festival in Moscow and then produced a companion album featuring some of the biggest hard rock acts of the era, each covering a song by an artist who had died of drug or alcohol-related causes. Every track was chosen with that specific criteria in mind. The Philadelphia band covering this week's song was on that bill. You might know them for telling us nobody's fool, for not knowing what they've got till it's gone, or for taking us down that gypsy road. Their singer's raw, blues-soaked voice made him the natural choice for this particular cover. Who is that Bon Jovi-discovered band? What cover song did they contribute to the charity album accompanying the Moscow Music Peace Festival? Think about it, more clues later. The Triple Shot game kicks off the second hour of Hard, Heavy, and Hair next. But first, Motley Crue, another Moscow Music Peace Festival band, is going to play us out of this first hour with Rare Hair Rock and Roll Junkie.

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3: Bartender, line them up. It's time for a triple shot. 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

That was your triple shot. In order, you heard Kicks, Red Light, Green Light, TNT, Great White, Lady Red Light, and Extreme Play With Me. 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We've done a few tough ones lately, so I thought it was time for an easy one this week. 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

0: Scott Stapp, Sammy Hagar, the cover song of the week, and Blue Murder on the way.
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0: Steel Panther is back with brand new music, though I wish they had released it a week before, because by the time you hear this, Mother's Day will have passed. Still, here's an ode to MILFs by Steel Panther. It's the Mother's Day song on Hard, Heavy, and Hair.

What a beautiful ode to mothers for Mother's Day. That's, I mean, it just makes you tear up, doesn't it? How about something new from Crash Diet? This is Love Blind. I'm your host, Pariah Burke. This is Hard, Heavy, and Hair.

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1: Dazer is a brand new band exploding out of South Carolina, USA, consisting of vocals by Austin Hendricks, brother guitarist Grant Hendricks, bassist Matthew Schrenkel, and new drummer Shaylor O'Brien. This band is making some noise. This is a band to watch. This song is called Another Lie. You're hearing it first right here on Hard, Heavy, and Hair.

0: Ready for your third and final cover song of the week clue? If so, let's talk about the original recording artist again. The woman who originally recorded this song was voted ugliest man on campus as a cruel prank by fellow students at the University of Texas at Austin. She moved to San Francisco, joined a band, and by 1967 had delivered one of the most electrifying performances in Monterey Pop Festival history. She wrote this week's song herself before being one of the first to succumb to the curse of 27. A rock star dying at only 27 years old of drug or alcohol-related causes. Do you know who she is? Do you know the song? The cover song of the week is next, and it's time to move over.
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0: Did you guess the cover song of the week, the covering artist, and the original recording artist? This week's cover song of the week is Move Over, written by Janis Joplin, recorded by the Janis Joplin Full Tilt Boogie Band, and covered this week by Cinderella. Joplin wrote it herself, and it appears on Pearl, the album she never lived to finish. One track has no vocals because she died before she could record them. Mercedes-Benz, cut a cappella just 3 days before her death, was the last thing she ever recorded. Pearl was released posthumously in January 1971 and hit number one on the Billboard 200. Cinderella recorded their cover for Stairway to Heaven, Highway to Hell, a 1989 charity album tied to the Moscow Music Peace Festival. Organized by Doc McGee, manager of Bon Jovi and Motley Crue, as part of his legal settlement after a drug trafficking conviction. Every song on the record covers an artist who died from drug or alcohol-related causes. A drug-convicted manager organized an anti-drug concert in Moscow and made an album mourning the artists his industry helped kill. Rock history is rarely simple. The album was produced by Bruce Fairbairn and featured Bon Jovi, Skid Row, The Scorpions, Ozzy Osbourne, Motley Crue, Gorky Park, and of course, Cinderella. Here's Cinderella with Move Over, followed by the Janis Joplin original. I'm Pariah Burke, and when Tom Kiefer or Janis Joplin tells you to move over, you get the hell out of the way.
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1: That was Move Over, the Janis Joplin original from her posthumous 1971 album Pearl, following the cover song of the week by Cinderella from the 1989 anti-drug charity compilation Stairway to Heaven, Highway to Hell, produced by Bruce Fairbairn. 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My name is Pariah Burke. I'm your hard-talking, heavy-rocking hairball host and producer. I want to thank you for joining me on this show, and I hope I'll see you back here next week on this station for another all-new Hard, Heavy, and Hair show. Let's keep the blue-soaked guitar rock rolling. 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
6: 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Yeah.
7: Y'all new bitches ain't got no fucking lyrics, especially you popular new bitches, the pussy bitches. Y'all ain't got no lyrics, son. Y'all ain't got no lyrics. You talk about letting niggas skeet off in your fucking face. Have some respect for yourself, man. Y'all ain't got no respect, man. Y'all don't have no respect for yourselves talking about niggas, you eating niggas' asses and all kind of shit. What the fuck is wrong with y'all? Y'all taking whole fists in your asses and shit like that. You want niggas to stick a whole dick down into your esophagus. What the fuck is y'all bitches talking about, son? I'm like, well, we got kids now. We don't want to hear that shit. Y'all are out of pocket, man. We don't want to hear that. And then y'all be saying it, and y'all got kids. So I be like, yo, what the fuck is, what kind of parenting is going on out here, man? Not here, man.
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9: Don't forget about your boy, Kurt G.
10: Yes, sir. E Green here, not Ezo Grigio today, because pregame we was talking, so I gotta keep it 100 and keep it regular tonight.
8: All right. He's on the straight and narrow.
9: Now I don't know about too straight.
10: For the most part.
9: He about 65.
10: What?
9: 35.
10: I'll take it.
8: All right, no doubt. All right, so before we get started in the show, Heavy. All right. We're gonna take a quick detour. House Music Digest. Not so much House Music Digest, but this just happened to be the vehicle because it's really Spot AI.
9: Oh.
10: Mm-hmm.
8: So, I sent E-Color four tracks. I took all the information out the tracks. But I mean, you know, you could hold your phone up to the tracks and get the information.
10: I did not do it though.
8: But either way, I sent you four blank tracks, and I'm like, one of the four is AI. And Swervin, you said what tracks you thought was AI.
10: Well, I gave it as good a listen as I could to each of them. And the ones that kind of sounded like too perfect to me were number two and number four.
8: Okay. All right. So let me run through the list. All right. Because Kurt G already know what time it is. All right. Number one, Michelle Weeks, Scott Diaz, Praise Him, Scott Diaz main mix. That is a regular record. Michelle Weeks is one of the best singers out there. So of course
9: you can find her. You can see
8: a picture of her out there. The next two, I did two Stacy Kids in a row. Number two was Stacy Kid, Tiffany Jenkins, We Exalt Thee main remix. Now, I'm going to spill the beans right now. Number two, sir, good ear. That's the AI track.
9: and let me tell you what, Tiffany Jenkins, she had a fan. She had a real fan out here. Yeah. I was one of them. Like, yo, she can sing. Yeah, we she is nice with it.
8: Yeah, we was crazy. Gaffled.
9: We was gaffled out in these streets. Mm-hmm.
8: So let me run through the other two really quickly. It was a Stacey Kidd back to back. Stacey Kidd, Viola Sykes.
9: That's a real person.
8: That's a real person. He is the Lord. Okay, that's okay. Track number okay. three. And again, Stacey, I don't know why you have to. You don't have to do it, but you're doing it. And number four, you thought was the other AI, which is one of the strongest gospel house records out there, is a Steve Silk Hurley, Vanessa Mitchell, and Ricky Dillard, of course, Higher. So okay. we only did this exercise just because the prevalence of AI is crazy. So crazy.
9: So crazy. Yep.
8: And I do, and I am concerned. Not so much about the musicians. I think the musicians will be fine because if you play live in clubs, they, you know, robots, at least not yet anyway. But that being said, but the singers and maybe MCs, God damn it. AI is just getting nuts. And I just was curious, not that Egri's a regular listener, but, you know.
10: Yeah, it was just this. It was just the. I know you said number four was not, but it just sounds so clean and perfect to me. I was like, this kind of sounds too good. But the second one, I'll be honest, it wasn't her singing per se so much. I mean, it was, but the music as well just didn't. It just sounded like the thing that we put on the text chain, the first one,
8: right?
10: For us,
8: right?
9: Yeah.
10: It came across kind of like that, the second one. So indeed, I got it. Mostly right, I guess. Again, I'm 65-35 still, I guess.
8: Nah. You do your thing, man. You got a good ear to be able to recognize that, and you know,
10: shout, it's hard though. Shout B. To you. It's
9: getting harder and harder. Yeah, it is. They're getting better and better with this shit. Yeah, they're getting better and better with this shit. Yeah.
8: So, all right, that's enough of that. I just wanted to take a quick detour, you know, on the exercise we was doing and whatnot. Sir. So, I guess we'll get right into it.
10: Got to. We've been waiting.
8: All right. So this is, and I'm going to say this is going to be pretty, hopefully a comprehensive hip hop digest, because we are, and I'm glad that we didn't rush right in. I'm glad we gave it a little bit of space, and we're talking about the death of Afrika Bambaataa and Afrika Bambaataa himself. And I'm glad we gave it space. Because I watched so many videos and listened to so many opinions about Afrika Bambaataa that I was like, every last one of the mofos to me sound like it was a viral thing to do.
10: It sounded viral, it was
8: disingenuous to me, and it was just the viral video thing to do. Now, a lot of things was happening in all of those videos. You got the whole Bambaataa, you know, don't rest in peace, rest in piss. You got the where Chuck D, you know, he said some words, you know, about Bambaataa, you know, the Bambaataa was gracious to him and Public Enemy, and that meant a lot to him. They shut Chuck D down. Shut him down. Took the post down. Yeah, shut him down. KRS-One is another one who took a lot of incoming fire because he is 100%. I wouldn't say he's a Bambaataa guy, but to me, KRS-One was more. This is the history, and Bambaataa was a part of that. Now, for equal time, you can say the alleged crimes if that's important to you. We all, you know, that's, I don't have a problem with that so much, but I guess I got a problem with the total. You think that you, all of what Bambaataa has done, that you going to cancel that? I mean, literally cancel that. And my first thoughts were, I wonder what Rocky Buchanan going to do, because I'm sure Bambaataa has a huge presence at the museum. And I wonder what Cornell University gonna do, because they got all of Bambaataa's records, old gear, equipment, accolades, the history of what Bambaataa brought to Cornell University when he donated all that shit. What are they gonna do? They're gonna be like, yo, put that shit in the basement, yo. And then who's gonna fill the fucking vacuum? Because what I'm gonna say about Bambaataa are factual to as far as we know. And I guess for you two, is there a balanced opinion? Because there's another guy who's way bigger than Bambaataa, and his legacy is just about repaired at this point, but we'll get into him later. All right. So let me go ahead and read the copy. Unless you guys got something you want to interject, I'm going to read the copy.
9: I had something to interject, but I'm going to go ahead and wait.
8: Okay.
10: Yeah, go ahead, B.
8: All right. So, sorry. I get my light together.
10: Here.
8: Nah, well, I had to get my light.
9: The bus is coming.
8: Right. All right. Lance Taylor, better known by his stage name, Africa Bambaataa, was born April 17, 1957, in the Bronx, New York City. We know that during his teenage years, Bambaataa became involved with a local street gang called the Black Spades. New York City gangs, like I always say, they're not like Chicago and L.A. gangs, but a gang nonetheless. After his life trajectory changed dramatically after winning an essay contest that took him to Africa in 1974, an experience that fundamentally changed his worldview. Okay, his uncanny ability to collect and play a wide variety of records earned him the nickname Master of Records. His contribution have earned him recognition as one of the godfathers of hip-hop alongside DJ Kool Herc and Grandmaster Flash. They're on that source cover to great consternation to our foundational brothers. But nonetheless, he's on that source cover. And long before hip-hop became a global phenomenon, Bambaataa founded the Universal Zulu Nation. So that's the early Bambaataa. Any gang, you know, DJ doing his thing, you know, saying hip-hop is nothing at this point, you know, to the larger body politic. All right. In 1977, as a rise of his block parties. Now, this is the part where I'm saying without Bambaataa, things don't happen. People could speculate. You know, we do it in hip hop all the time. We love that third dimensional chess. Oh, if Biggie and Tupac wouldn't have got killed, you know what I'm saying? It wouldn't be Drake. We love doing that. We love it. We do it all the time. You know what I'm saying? So I guess in a way, maybe I'm doing my own third dimensional chess. 1977. In 77, because of his parties, he's the one. One Herc, one Flash, but he was the one who recognized the four disciplines and brought them under one roof. The initial four, DJing, MCing, B-boying, B-girls, and graffiti. It was Bambaataa who brought all those elements under one roof at his parties. All right. Along with that, he's transitioned gang culture, because a lot of those people were in gangs. He transitioned gang culture into that. You know what I'm saying? You want to battle? Be a DJ and battle the next guy. B-boy, battle the next guy. Battle on the train run. That type of thing. 1980, it's the key. This is a key for me personally. Tom Silverman went to the Bronx to meet Africa Bambaataa. Now, what you got to know about Tom Silverman, you know what I'm saying? You know, he's a record owner, just like any other record owner, jerk.
9: Record company
8: owner. Record company owner, jerk contracts, the whole shit, Tom Silverman. But name me a record label owner who isn't jerking. Can you name one?
9: I can't.
10: Nope.
8: Okay. But anyway, so this is the thing about Tom Silverman, Tommy Boy Records. All right. He goes to meet Bambaataa. And at that point, Tom Silverman is a decent sized player in the club game, but Tommy Boy Records has no certifiable club hits. Okay, he was struggling. Okay, because Salso Records, West End, and Prelude were running the game. Not Tommy Boy. All right. 1982, of course, Planet Rock drops. Okay. Now, it's a key thing, and we know Planet Rock is largely Kraftwerk's record. What's the original Kraftwerk?
10: Trans Europe Express.
9: Trans Europe Express.
8: Okay. We know largely that, you know what I'm saying, and shout to, you know, the people and all of that from Kraftwerk. But if there's no Tommy Boy Records, which means if there's no Bambada up at the Bronx, Tommy Boy Records don't even get into hip hop. And if you don't have Tommy Boy Records in hip hop, you don't have Capone Noriega, who was actually on Penalty Records, but distributed by Tommy Boy. You don't have De La Soul. You don't have House of Pain. You don't have Digital Underground. You don't have Force MDs. You don't have Naughty by Nature, Stetsasonic, Queen Latifah. And for you dinosaurs out there, no Planet Patrol and no Johnson Crew. Okay, that's Tommy Boy Records after Bambada, and that world opens up to him. Other than that, he's trying to compete with D-Train and them niggas downtown.
10: Damn.
8: All right? But no Bambada. None of that shit. All right? No Bambada. Because we know, because we are history guys, for the most part, there's no Miami bass. Because it was Planet Rock who started that genre. And of course, no Miami bass. There's no MCADE. No Two Live Crew. No DJ Magic Mike. No Gucci Crew, no Jam Pony, none of that shit. All right? Now, Miami, I'm sure, gets into the rap game just like any other city, but no Planet Rock? I don't know. Without Planet Rock, there's no Electro Funk. And no Electro Funk, that is the earliest of LA hip hop movements. Oof.
10: Arabian and them, huh?
8: Okay, no Dr. Dre.
9: Dre.
8: No Egyptian Lover.
10: Ladies and gentlemen.
8: No Unknown DJ. No Uncle Jam's Army. None of that.

0: those who want to cancel Bambaataa, just takes posters down. During the 50th anniversary, there was no Bambaataa at parties, none to speak of. He was pretty much erased. There's a vacuum that's going to get filled. Somebody's going to fill it with totally erroneous information. How you going to fill that vacuum? That's a huge vacuum.
1: Is it time for me and Kurt to say something? Because I don't want to forget, but go ahead, Kurt, please.
2: What I got to say is obvious. I mean, obvious to me, should I say. Because we're looking at, you're talking about the vacuum that was created, but honestly, he helped create that vacuum through his actions.
0: Okay, B, let me...
1: Killer.
0: I'm sorry.
1: Okay.
2: He helped create that vacuim
1: Killer, let this man talk, B.
0: No, I was just going to say, I got a whole section on his actions.
2: I'm sorry, my man. He helped create that vacuum through the actions, through his own actions, right? And I get that he is pretty much one of those pieces of hip hop that, like you said, there's no this, no that. If he's not there to help start this, to help cultivate this, to help bring this to what it became, the Zulu Nation, you just glossed over that, but that saved a lot of niggas' lives.
0: It did, yeah.
2: It saved a lot of niggas' lives, the Zulu Nation, B. And unfortunately, because of his actions, Zulu Nation pretty much is done.
0: It's true. Yeah.
2: You can't even fuck but say Zulu Nation. Q-Tip says Zulu Nation so many times with so many different records, B.
0: Mm-hmm. Yeah.
2: And how much they rep Zulu Nation.
0: Yep.
2: And how much that whole Africa shit from Jungle Brothers named himself after motherfucking Africa. Baby Africa.
0: Baby Africa, yep.
2: So I'm just saying, B, his contribution to me is immeasurable. To me, it's immeasurable what he did for hip hop and what he did to make this genre into what we came to love. Of what happened after that, the decline is not his fault, but the fact that he helped bring it up, he should never be erased or never be forgotten for what he did. But because of the times we live in and because of what have you done lately mentality of most people, whatever you did last is what is going to be the memory for your rest of your life. You could have done a million and one good things, a million and one saved a billion lives. One bad thing erases all of that shit that you did. All them billion people you saved is forgotten because that one bad action you did, it just fucks it all up.
0: One person actually defies that logic, but we'll get into that later. Actually, I think maybe a couple of people do, but there's one person in particular that defies that logic.
2: You can come back, but Swerve, I'm just saying it fucks up your whole legacy.
0: Swerve, you want to interject before I get into that other part?
1: Yes, I will agree with everything that you said. His contribution, as Kurt said, is immeasurable. Every piece of what you said, hip hop. It's a difficult thing because we can see through other genres and other areas of life where situations like this have occurred. And once you start talking about the after hip hop part, then I'll just mention Charlie Hustle and this dude who was a biker. There's all kinds of situations that are like this, but this one in particular in today's environment hits a little harder because of this list out here in the world. It makes it that much harder. And our show is called the Hip Hop Digest Show, right?
2: Right.
1: And that comes from back then. So I don't want to talk too much about the contribution to hip hop that he's done, because that is, you can't argue that part of it. However, now if you're going to start talking about what caused this situation, I'll have more to say about that.
0: All right. So let's get into this part here.

0: In 2012, Bambaataa began to be dogged by persistent allegations that he had been a serial abuser of young men and boys dating back to the late 70s, with numerous allegations of child sexual abuse and trafficking, suggestions that his behavior that had been a unspoken secret in the rap world for many years. All right. The initial accusation came from a Bronx political activist by the name of Ronald Savage, who claimed Bambaataa had molested him at the age of 15. Savage's accusation led to others coming forward to tell their stories. Although he denounced the claims as baseless, an attempt to ruin his reputation, in 2016, he stepped away from his leadership of the Universal Zulu Nation. Shortly afterwards, the group released an open letter apologizing to Bambaataa's alleged victims. In 2025, he was involved in a civil court case in New York, which he was accused of sexually abusing and trafficking an anonymous male plaintiff over a four-year period beginning in 1991, when the accuser was 12 years old. Bambaataa was in his early 30s. He refused to engage with the court and refused to come before the judge. As a result, the default judgment was handed down in favor of the plaintiff. And that's where we do there. Some of the things that I heard Raheem from the Furious Five say the old, I was at a Bronx River party, hung around late when they was breaking down the equipment, and I witnessed several men palming the butt and engaging in what he deemed to be just sexual, like gay activity. And he's like, oh, damn, bam, bam, gay. No, this is before the child allegations or whatever. And pretty much you got a lot of stories of people coming out and saying, yeah, I was at an event with Bam. I didn't notice nothing until my man put me up and was like, yo, do you notice Bam body? He had kids around him, didn't he? You know, a lot of innuendo, a lot of things. I'm just like, wow, you know what I'm saying? I'm not saying that I'm saying Bam didn't do it. I'm not even that callous. I'm saying hip-hop history is such, and it's so fragile, that you got to be able to put what he did in and all the things, like Kurt G said, but you can add this. You can add this. There's nothing wrong with adding this. It's on the record. I mean, it's alleged. He's never been convicted, never brought to trial, but you can add this.
1: That's where I have the issue.
0: Okay.
1: Because this is me talking.
0: My man.
1: I'm accused of something, and the my attorney is like, yo, just cop a plea, B. And I know that I didn't do it. I'm never gonna go ahead and say, okay, well, I'm a cop. Never. Especially something at that level. I'm gonna be in court fighting for my name, for my life, not to allow some. Now, after the court case is over and I win, people can say whatever they want, but they're gonna say that I won that case, because I'm not going to just say I didn't do it and then not show up or whatever, or go underground hiding or whatever. I'm not gonna do that, B. If I did it, I'm gonna admit it and get it done, get it over with, whatever it is. But I'm never, ever, ever, ever gonna say that I did something I didn't do. And that's kind of, it's kind of like when you don't show up or when you don't fight for yourself, it's kind of, I know we got Michael Jackson who just paid the dough to get the stuff quiet, but that's, or to keep stuff quiet, but that's a whole different situation. And when I brought up Pete Rose, we had this conversation many times. Pete Rose was an amazing baseball player. But what did he do? He bet on baseball. Whether it was against himself or other teams, whatever, he bet on baseball. And you just can't do that, okay? And then Major League Baseball said, you will never be in the Hall of Fame while you're alive, okay? And I don't have a problem with that. I'm in the same kind of space with Bambaataa. Yes, I can look at all the greatness that he did for hip hop, right? But the accusations, the alleged stuff is just heinous, B. You just can't overlook or not put the full weight on what that situation was. Go ahead.
0: So you mentioned the one person who defies gravity. Because Michael Jackson paid hundreds of millions of dollars, okay?
1: Yep.
0: So I just find it interesting. That's all. I don't know.
1: He got canceled too.
0: I'm not.
2: He definitely got canceled.
0: Yeah, but Jackson is dead, and now there's a movie about to drop.
2: But he's dead.
1: Oh, that's all about money.
2: He's dead. He's gone.
1: Oh, wait, hold on. He won't get to enjoy it.
2: He's gone.
0: It don't matter. Bambaataa's dead.
1: And maybe they'll make a movie about him in a few years.
2: He just died.
0: And so, but that's what I'm saying. That's where, to me, I thought that this whole internet, you know, this whole shit seems so disingenuous and so contrived, but not really down with the victims.
1: This whole list is over everybody's head, and what are they doing on that list? What are we being accused of on that list? And then one of ours, who's, like I said, like you said, this has been known or talked about for years. I'm gonna finish in a second, B. They've been talking about this for years. We've talked about it for years. But because Bambaataa hasn't been out DJing, Bambaataa ain't been making records, he kind of got put on the back shelf. And again, like you said, he didn't get no accolades at the 50th anniversary?
0: I got one question, B.
1: What is that?
0: I got one question, which you said is a key to probably what you said. Jackson is a different situation. How is this different?
2: I only got one thing.
0: How is
2: I'm
0: going
2: to tell
0: different?
2: You why it's different, son.
0: Okay, please.
2: There's only
0: explain to me what I'm not seeing. Thank
2: what
0: you.
2: You're not seeing is time. Time is the difference. Bambaataa just died. Jackson died, I don't even know how many years ago, but it's probably been over 10 years.
1: It's been a minute.
2: He's been gone a while. Jackson's been gone for
1: 10
2: years. Probably closer to 20 years. He's been gone for a minute. Jackson has been gone. And his family and the estate have been working all those years churning to try to turn his image around.
0: And they have.
2: And they have successfully did that to the point of now we're celebrating Jackson again.
0: Yes, we
2: are.
0: Yep.
2: Movie coming out. All we're thinking about is the positive shit that he did. But I guarantee you, somebody's going to come up with a documentary right after this movie. If it comes out and it's a number one movie and it goes crazy, they're going to come up with a documentary and they're going to try to slander that nigga again.
1: Hold fast, Kurt. Oprah already did that, but they just didn't put the shit out. Putting it out.
2: Because the powers that be, and we know how to move behind the curtains, go. Let this get its shine first. Let's make our money off of this. Then we let you go ahead and get in and do what you're going to do. But let's get our money first off this shit.
0: I guess for me.
2: But it's time, It's time.
0: And I understand that point that the Bambaataa just died. And so everybody's going to rush in to be off that. You know, don't fuck with Bambaataa and run up and continually shoot the dead horse. I get that part of it. But to say that legacies don't. Or in this case, the times that we live in, human beings are a funny group in that aspect of it. Because swerving, to this day, one of my life lessons is when the R. Kelly accusations drop, this nigga swerving, he was lights out.
2: He's done.
0: Early and often.
2: Done.
0: This nigga was lights out.
2: From the accusations from the beginning.
0: From the beginning, from Jump Street. My nigga, when he dropped that Steppin' and that Chocolate Factory shit, and niggas
1: didn't care.
0: They
1: ran to the floor.
2: Did not care.
1: And in Chicago, they still love him.
2: And you know what? Certain people see B to me as, even with Bam and R. Kelly, to me, but I'm not. I'm a different breed. I'm able to separate. If you still love R. Kelly music, I'm not tripping off you loving his music. this R. Kelly, the person that shouldn't be celebrated. His music to me can be celebrated, but the person you can shit on him all day, talk about this thing, he's a fucking piece of shit. He's the worst human being that ever lived. But if you got a legacy that created art and spawned all these R&B people from Usher to whoever else and made them into, like, damn, R. Kelly is that, he's that nigga. I love that nigga. His music. Anyway, I'd have no problem with that. Even with Bam. If a nigga 10 years from now, I'm going to give him some time, B. I'm going to give him some time. 10 years from now, I'll be like, yo, Bam Bada changed my life, yo. I can't be like, nigga, fuck Bam Bada.
0: I think one of the things that, and is unique to hip-hop, is that now we're in the total cancel, fuck Bam Bada, but the vacuum will be filled by somebody, and then you'll have the true school niggas or certain other niggas, oh, the motherfuckers up at Cornell University think they could take our history, as many times as we have walked away from just, again, I think you can do both. I think that you can put down what Bam Bada meant to the culture of hip hop, what he has done. Do your own version of the three-dimensional chess. If it wasn't for Bam Bada, ... But you could say, but you know what, man? You know, that cat had a fucked up character in a lot of different ways. I mean, and it doesn't even be the people who are. That shit you sent me with that motherfuckers on Instagram with that 24 hours, with that 24 hours of Dr. King, did this last 24 hours, basically just totally. I'm just like.
2: They said he shouldn't have even been in the hotel, but he was there.
1: He was there.
2: He wouldn't be dead if he wasn't at that hotel. He shouldn't have been at that hotel.
0: You know what I mean? Yeah. I mean.
2: The way they're telling the story.
0: I just.
1: Right.
0: Right. And I guess when I look at that whole situation, I'm just like, yo, right now, it is a vacuum. It is a huge vacuum.
2: It is a huge vacuum. It is a very huge vacuum. And like you said, people are going to fill it in with nonsense and shit, then whatever they want to make up to say this, that, and the third. And you say them the foundational niggas. People are going to come in and make up whatever they want to fill in that gap that was created by the Bam Bada removal. But like, as long as people like us are around and people who learn from us and continue in the same path as us are around, that shit can't happen. It can happen, but it's going to be fought against. And somebody's going to say, yo, but man, Bam Bada wasn't shit. He ain't do nothing. He didn't do this, nor that. Nah, nigga.
1: That's not true.
2: That's not true. You're going to have somebody come out and be like, nah, that's not true.
0: And so what I'll say, what really deeply bothers me is that I know most, I can't look into another man's heart, but most of those videos and those viral videos and those fuck Bam Bada videos, it was about fuck Bam Bada. They don't care about none of them victims, none of those men who came forth. They don't care about them, B. They don't give a fuck.
1: But I don't know that, B.
2: You know what? I'm going to back you 1,000% on this one, because that's how people are.
1: That's how the internet is.
2: B. That's how people are, B. People will support something just because it's viral and either go against it or go with whatever's viral. If it's viral to hate Bam Bada, everybody's going to hate that nigga. Just like it's viral to like Michael Jackson again. Niggas is running to like Michael Jackson again and learn about this nigga and learn about his legacy. People that wasn't even alive when he was around. So it's going to that point. So it's a viral thing and people going to move wherever they're sheep be, and they're being herded in whatever direction they're going to go in that direction.
0: That's most people. I saw about three or four those Instagram joints where they show KRS-One took a lot of incoming fire this week. Where they're talking, they show KRS-One
2: is a Bronx nigga.
0: But check it out. He's doing this. He's talking about Bam Bada, what Bam Bada did, this, that, and the third, putting the facts out there. And then in the second half of the clip, did you know KRS-One had a record called 13 and Good?
1: Yeah, totally out of context.
0: Oh my God,
1: that's why I sent you that. That was that girl in that video.
0: Yeah, but there's other ones out there just like that. There's other ones out there just like that. Everybody jumping on the 13 is good record from KRS-One. Oh, no wonder KRS-One got fucked with Bambaataa. He got this record out.
1: They need to listen to the record first. They should go back and listen to the record. Then they can maybe understand. Now, that's just stupid.
0: I'm just saying, right?
2: But it's not about that. It's all about clips.
0: Exactly.
1: It's all about clips. I tell you that every week. It's clicks and likes, B.
2: And that's what it's about.
0: So.
1: But I heard Killa say something about the victims. There's one in particular that made a freaking cottage industry out of getting on
0: YouTube. He did. YouTube and talking there is. Yeah,
1: no, I'm not saying his name. Everybody knows who he is. I feel for him if that happened to him, but the way he is going about it, and maybe he just needs help. Maybe he just needs real help to get through whatever he's got in his head, right? But the other cat I saw, the one that you mentioned, that
0: Ronald Savage. Yes.
1: Yo, his story is crazy, B.
0: It is.
1: Like, he tells his story, so it's hard to be like, yo, he lying. Like I would be less than who I am if I would just be like, yeah, he lying. Because I wasn't there, but his story is so compelling that it's like, damn. And then these other things, you know, even in the vitriol, you hear things. And then when I hear those rambunctious posts, I'm like, well, why now? Why weren't you saying that before? Why are you...
0: Thank you, sir.
1: Go ahead, B.
0: No, because I don't have anything to say.
2: To hate that nigga right now.
1: It's okay to hate him now.
0: Right, right. I'm raising my hands as a thank you because you just hit on the thing that bothers me. It's like, why now? The horse is dead. Okay? No, the horse is dead. The horse is dead. I'm going to go out to the field and shoot the corpse.
1: Yeah, yeah. So that part is... it's disingenuous, in my opinion. You could be mad. Yes, you could be mad, but you mad all of a sudden? Now, let me also say this too, though. For us, we had the benefit of a couple of weeks. We had the benefit.
0: Yes.
1: Because it happened the night after the same night that we were recording. It happened after we were done,
0: right.
1: In bed, right? Had we recorded that next day, we might not be saying what we're saying. We might be saying some other stuff, and let's just be honest about it. Because in the moment,
0: right?
1: That's, it's like, damn.
0: That's why I started the show. Like
1: opportunity
0: that,
1: right, to stand back from it, and as you always say, separate the wheat from the chaff. We cannot, just as we cannot take away O.J. Simpson's greatness in the Buffalo Bills, we can't take away Pete Rose's greatness in baseball. Now, we can take away that dude that was in that Tour de France or whatever, that bike riding dude, because he flat out lied and got caught. Because there was so much sympathy for him.
0: I guess the point overall is that it's interesting just from a human nature standpoint. This goes beyond Bambaataa, about how some people, legacies, Michael Jackson being one of them, is redeemable. I mean, I've seen no less than Michael Jackson, people breaking down albums, you know, just breaking down albums, breaking down everything about Jackson in the studio at Westlake in L.A. and him and Quincy and this, that, and the
1: One
0: third
1: island.
0: Not a mention of none of the victims of what he did and this, that, and the third, because his... Whether if it would be
1: that it, might not be true, B.
2: Like, no, not like this.
0: No.
2: It's happening, but because the machine, my nigga, is in this direction of making this money off of Michael Jackson, it is not in their best interest to have any of that shit come out and overshadow this money making move that's happening right now.
0: So let me give you my last example of a person who lost everything, and he's also dead, and he didn't do anything, but he probably knew something.
1: Uh-oh.
0: And the best example that I can think of on the redeemable side was Michael. On the other side of that was Joe Paterno.
1: Oh, wow.
0: Jerry Sandusky, who was a linebacker's coach, was running a whole situation at Penn State with young boys and was molesting young kids for 25, 30 years. All right.
1: Joe
2: Paterno.
1: Destroyed his legacy.
0: Now, if you know about college football, you know about Joe Pa, you know about Penn State.
1: State College.
2: from the area that we're from, yes.
1: Yeah.
2: That fucking Nittany Lion hot nigga, dog, my nigga. They was the it.
0: They took the statue down. They took
1: his records.
0: they did. Every administrator who was with fired motherfuckers went to jail. I mean, there's no mention of Joe Paterno ever.
1: Damn, that's crazy because I had forgotten his name, B.
0: Yeah, there you go. So
1: that's crazy.
0: So here we are. To me, I just think that Bambaataa, where he fits on that spectrum, who knows? And like what Kurt G was saying, in time, who knows? And where he fits on the redeemable spectrum, I don't know. But I know Michael Jackson is redeemed, and there's plenty of videos out there. You can say he ain't. But
1: no, I'm not saying he's not. I'm just saying it's there are still people that do not like Michael Jackson, will never like him.
0: That's fine, and I understand. But
1: he's
0: that
1: a money pit. He's still a money pit to the industry.
0: Oh, he is.
2: That's what this is all about.
0: That's what I'm saying.
2: And see, after me, Afrika Bambaataa is going to fall on the other side of that legacy because Afrika Bambaataa was never a money pit. He may have helped create and started the foundation for a money pit called hip hop, but he never was the billionaire, i.e. Hove, Jay-Z type that became that rich off of the backs of what Bambaataa built. And that's Hove.
0: So
2: he's never been that person, so nobody's going to ever look at him in anything else but the last act that was in his life, which was what? This accusations, all this shit before he died, if that's all that people are going to remember.
1: But it doesn't help that he went into become a recluse. It doesn't help.
2: It does not help, but I was getting ready to finish. Michael Jackson was a star, a superstar, a mega superstar at one point in his life while he was alive. Nigga couldn't even peek out his window without niggas wanting to snap a picture of him. So he was that fucking huge in life. So he died, the accusations were still there, and these niggas spent the fucking all this time scrubbing the internet, cleaning his image up as much as they could clean it up so they could put this money pit out here.
0: I really want to just say, at the end of the day, that's the spectrum. There's the Michael Jackson on one end of the spectrum, and maybe it's because of money and maybe a lot of other factors. I'm not discounting that. Okay. And then on the other end of the spectrum, I'm just saying Joe Paterno, because his shit at Penn State is totally erased. You know what I'm saying? And these people, I don't give a fuck who it is. R. Kelly's, the Pete Rose's, and any other examples that we use, they fit somewhere on that spectrum. You know what I mean? Does one day Pete Rose get into the hall?
2: He does.
1: He did. He just did.
0: Oh, he just did. Okay.
1: After his death, which I said was going to happen.
0: So there you go. So his situation was redeemable.
2: His situation was redeemable while he was alive, if you ask me.
0: Okay.
1: He wasn't accused of having sex with little boys.
2: Exactly. No. That's where I was going to go with this. His accusations was gambling, and now gambling is fucking just commonplace on your phone.
0: That's true.
2: Gamble on shit.
0: That's true. The point I'm saying is that there is a spectrum. I'm just saying that, and people are going to fall on that non-redeemable or redeemable. Again, R. Kelly could get out. Where he falls on that spectrum, who knows? You know what I'm saying? If he gets out, he probably won't. But if he does, where does he fall on the spectrum? Who knows? We know currently,
2: R. Kelly probably get more redeemable after his death than he is now.
1: Wow.
2: Than he is
1: now. Well, let me also just tell you this, Koga. I want to throw this in here for the historical point. Michael Jackson died preparing for a world tour called This Is It. So there were fans all over the world getting ready to pay to see Michael Jackson perform while he was alive.
2: True.
0: To me, the circumstances of redeemability and how it becomes, it's still a spectrum. You know what I mean?
1: Yes, it is.
0: It's still a spectrum.
1: You mentioned the one side and the other side. Yeah, yes. Yeah.
0: People are going to fit it certainly. In 5 years, I'm curious to know where Bambaataa fits in that spectrum. Right now,
1: it's going to be tough, B.
0: He's a dead horse.
1: Tough, though. And it's going to probably be that way for a long time because of the, I'm going to say, allegations.
0: Oh, indeed.
1: Say,
0: all right.
1: It's because of that. And I mentioned this a couple times already, but because of the state that we are in now in this country and the world about that list and what was occurring on that list, it's and I'm not saying us. I'm just saying general public.
0: I got you. Yeah,
1: that is heavy.
0: Not
1: just the white community, every community.
0: Yeah, it's heavy. Yeah,
1: and Bam Bada being accused and having those allegations, that's gonna be hard to watch. It's like you put the you take a hammer and a nail. You take that hammer and you nail that nail into the fence. You pull the nail out, but the hole is still there. And we're going to have to deal with that for a long time.
0: And like you said, because of the state of where we are right now, the list exists.
1: Mm-hmm.
0: And people on that list is fighting tooth and nail to keep the nail in the fence.
1: Yes,
0: you know
1: yes they are.
0: So
1: all
0: I get
1: them.
0: You. All right. So I think we exercised pretty good balance. I hope we did. You know what I mean? On this.
2: We started out, to me, we started this thing out right in the right way. You started out giving the story and the history and laid it out to what it was.
1: Right.
2: And then went into what it became. And then we went into what is going to be maybe.
0: Maybe, right.
1: Yep.
0: I really wanted it to be balanced. I didn't want to, again, be those other virals, you know what I'm saying? Yo, we're going to shoot the dead horse. You know what I mean? That type
1: I'll just say this on the way out of this topic. I don't foresee us seeing him going to, or is he already, he's not a Rock and Roll Hall of Fame, is he?
0: No, he ain't. That's finished. If he not, was, he would have been.
2: I don't know if they were already in there or not.
0: Nah, he's not.
2: But
0: he's not.
2: They're not Rock and Roll Hall of Fame, but they probably will be in the Rocky Buchanan.
0: Well, like I said, I wonder
1: but
0: now.
1: That's not a Hall of Fame. That's a hip-hop museum.
0: But that's right, what I'm saying.
2: But he's still probably, he probably still will be.
0: And I said that. What does Rocky do and what does Cornell University do?
2: Cornell University probably puts it in the basement and leaves it.
1: You think?
2: Because until they're going to leave it down there until maybe 10 years passes. You got time. You got to give time. When niggas ain't going to go there and destroy the exhibit and spray paint it up, fuck it up. You know what I'm saying?
1: You're
2: they don't need that right now.
1: Mm.
2: Yep, so they're going to keep it down here till it's maybe clean. It's safe to put this shit
1: R.
2: out.
1: R. Kelly,
2: right now.
1: Keep it on a down low. So all that shit. Those songs told you R. Kelly was a fucking pervert. But anyway, I digress. Let's go.
0: Well, we know where he's on your spectrum.
2: he's never going to get off that side of the spectrum.
1: I met Aaliyah. She didn't deserve that shit.
0: Oh, nigga, let me tell you something. Like I said, this nigga, from day one.
2: And fuck was this nigga
0: and was incredulous when that motherfucker
1: all that
0: started stepping.
1: Tail he could have been getting you. Come on, B. Don't
2: they was
1: get,
2: throwing
1: let's
2: it at you.
1: On.
2: All right,
1: let's
2: you.
1: Move.
0: All
1: on.
0: Right, so let's move on. So as we get out of this, I want to give a shout out to a special group of guys for one record.
2: Okay.
0: All right, and you guys, as scholars as you are, you don't know who they are. You know their record. You know the record well. But you never really got into who made the record.
2: Okay.
1: In my LL voice, come on, man.
0: I want to give a shout out to the Wilderson Dodgers. Yes.
1: Crickets.
0: And the reason why I'm giving the shout out to the Wilderson Dodgers, and let me read the bio for them, too. All right. The Wilderson Dodgers was an in-house production team at Battery Studios in London for Jive Records. The core members were Pete Q. Harris, Nigel Green, and Richard John Smith. And the record that they made, as we were talking about Bam Bada, was the cover of Planet Rock called Jive Rhythm Tracks.
1: Oh.
0: Side A, track 3. 122 beats per minute. That's the actual name of the record, 122 beats per minute.
1: Wow.
0: But it was on a series of what they were called Jive Rhythm Tracks. Jive Records put these rhythm tracks out and they mimicked the beat of current records of the day.
2: Mm.
0: How did they know when they covered Planet Rock that would be an all-time banger?
1: The whole world knew. Point blank.
0: So anyway, yes, again, it is the seminal electro-funk track instrumental by the Wilderson Dodgers. Again, essentially just a Planet Rock cover, all right? But we all called it Jive Rhythm Tracks, but the name of the track is 122 BPMs. All right. So, and quickly, I'm going to give a shout out to them because they're at Battery Studios in London, sitting up in there, probably up under a fat SSL too. But they
2: use SSL as a mixing board, by the way.
0: And they were, and their gear consisted of the Lindrum, released by Linen Electronics. Battery Studios had their own Fairlight CMI. I know, right? 808 Roland 808. And the Roland Jupiter 8 and the Juno 106. That was their gear list.
2: Fucking house music. Juno.
0: Yeah, I know, right? So, but that was their gear list. And I just wanted to give a shout out to the Wilderson Dodgers. Because I know somewhere those brothers is probably like, dang, yo, man, Bada's fucked up in the game. But we created 122 beats per minute, also known as Jive Rhythm Tracks. And people still gonna play that.
1: Yep, because they don't know.
2: You just that made me think about something. Shout out to Hidden Beach Recordings, too.
1: Oh, another one.
2: Hidden Beach. Another they group put out of folks. Some joints.
0: Mm, indeed. All right, so that takes care of at least the heaviness of the show. I don't know. Swerve act like he got some heavy things he want to talk about.
1: Oh, Lord. Well, you know, this whole Pete Rock issue versus the foundation of black folks and all of that is so let me just go back. Last show, before we got on the show, we were talking about certain things in our community that get me wrecked sometimes, and it's hard to not get wrecked seeing what I see. And it boils down to not crabs in a barrel, because it ain't even about that. It's just like always battling against ourselves in hip hop, in the community, wherever. And it's like I'm tired of all of that, yo. Like, what do you guys think this stems from? And I'm not talking about beef records or battle records. I'm talking about legit tearing each other down, whether it's hip hop or our community. It's so, city to city. It's crazy.
0: From my standpoint, and I'm going to talk about the Pete Rock foundational niggas. Tariq Nasheed is a grifter.
2: Damn.
0: I don't fuck with Tariq Nasheed because I think he a grifter. And I think no matter what issues he may have with the historical record of hip hop and who did what and who this, that, and the third or whatever, everything Tariq Nasheed does is based on the idea of if you weren't here and a descendant of slavery, you're being othered by him. Lord Jamal, any of them niggas who down with that shit, you're othering. I'm just speaking about him from one point of, like you said, where does that come from? Well, you got Tariq Nasheed, in my personal opinion, just basically othering niggas. You know what I mean? You know, oh, Kurt G, you know, got a wife, a Caribbean ancestry. You know what I'm saying? The food they cook over there is fantastic. But I'm just showing up on the scene. Well, you know, they ain't really from slavery.
1: Damn.
0: Yeah, I'm blowing the spot up, right? And
2: macaroni and cheese ain't authentic.
1: Oh, my goodness.
0: And then want to step back when they want to kick me out the house. See, this is what I'm talking about. See,
1: your boy has built quite a following, B. It is not a small following by any stretch.
0: And there's no doubt about it. But the roots of that come from trying to synthesize and equalize this sort of to get Republican white folk to realize that we're from the soil and that the others, Caribbean, Spanish, you know what I'm saying, intercontinental motherfuckers is others, and we could get rid of the others, you know what I mean?
2: To me, B.
0: That's just one point of how I think we're where we are currently.
2: Okay, so for me, I think it goes down. I don't even want to go down that rabbit hole. It goes.
1: Don't get scared now.
2: I ain't scared. You know me. I ain't scared. It's just that the fact that it, to me, it just goes deeper than that, B. It's the fact that niggas devalue each other from the beginning. We've been conditioned to devalue each other and to think less of each other.
0: So think about what you just said. Think about, let's say it's from the jump and that we devalue each other. That's probably, and again, then you got a guy like Mr. Nasheed who sees that. And it's like, oh, I'm going to grift on that. I see the fissure. I see the, you know, maybe back in the days, light skin versus dark skin niggas. I'm going to exploit. So, you know, that's just me. I think Pete Rock and Busta Rhymes and Fat Joe and everybody else reacts emotionally because he's just on them from heritage. Not what they did in hip hop. Fantastic beats, MCN, DITC, yep. None of that shit. It's all on heritage. And you're right. He has built up quite a following. That motherfucker is a grifter like a motherfucker. And I ain't fucking with him. And he's exploiting the very old wounds that we are still recovering from.
1: Yes, sir.
2: Yes, sir. Yes, sir. That is very true. And it's very, to me, it's low-hanging fruit.
1: Low-hanging
2: fruit. It's easy to attach yourself to that and make a divide between people because it's already there. The divide is already there, so it's not like you're creating a divide. The divide is already there. You're just jumping on one side or the other. And at its basic root, for human beings, period, everybody wants to be right. But everybody wants to be on the side of right, not on the side of wrong. So once you latch on to something, you want that side to be right. So you're going to fight hard. No matter how wrong you may seem to the other side, you seem just as wrong to them. So we're just going to keep coming at each other like this. And it makes no sense because all of us have something to contribute. And we all have contributed something to this fucking genre.
0: Yes.
2: That made it what it is. It wouldn't be what it is if it was just one way and just one group of people made
0: yes.
2: it. It would not have become exactly what it became. So to try to make it just that one group started this shit, one group made this shit, and if without them, none of this shit would be happening. True. But without them, none of this shit would be happening either. So it's a collection, but to try to make yourself so right and to be on the side of right, you gotta keep arguing this shit and bring in as many people as you can to make your side. Because you're the loudest and the biggest group don't make you fucking right.
1: Yeah,
2: it just makes correct. You loud and big. Yeah. That's all it does.
1: Well, let me turn it strictly into hip hop for a minute, because that outside stuff is like, it goes back to segregation, desegregation to me. But we'll go to hip hop now before more people tune out. I look at it like, I just wish all these people that consider themselves bosses and I'm a label owner and all this could just come together and create a, I don't want to say a black universal, but universal is the fucking umbrella of almost every fucking thing. But instead of just peace working and going against each other, why? It's like at this point in 2026, we can't find a way to build something in hip hop that benefits the people who are hip hop. You know what I'm saying?
0: I want to remind you.
1: I don't care what color you are.
0: No, I want to remind you.
1: Uh-oh.
0: I'm going to remind you of a show we done long time ago.
2: Oh, you're going in the archives.
0: Long time ago. And I said, and I don't have all the names, but I said, why can't Russell Simmons, Sean Combs, Suge Knight, Jay Prince, Tony Draper, Jermaine Dupri, and others, and I'm sure it was another four or five label owners, say, fuck Universal, fuck Sony, we run this, because without us, there's no music industry.
1: And you hear how simple that sounds?
0: And
1: how
0: Kurt G.
2: It is simple.
0: And Kurt G gave the explanation of why, because he shut me down. Kurt G shut me down. He said, what the fuck you talking? Kurt G shut me down.
2: I was about to shut you down again.
0: Okay.
2: But go ahead and say, remind me of my answer back then. What did I say? Remind me of my answer. So I want to say if I'm going to say the same thing again. Go ahead and say it, B.
0: Now, Kurt G shut me down because Kurt G was like, the problem with them niggas and all the niggas you name is that all of them egos is so big and it's one person is going to want to run it.
2: Exactly.
0: I never forget that show.
2: Who's
0: going to run it?
2: Who's going to put their name at the top of this list?
0: Yep.
2: Who wants to be the head of this list? Who's going to run this? It can't be Suge Knight, Tony Draper, and this, this, and this. It's got to be nigga. It's got to be me. I created this shit and you niggas is my lieutenants.
0: Exactly. Oh, Master P was in that list too. You know, I was naming all these black label owners and Kurt G shut me down. He was like, these motherfuckers, first of all, they greedy and somebody is going to have to run it. And who out of them is going to want to step down? Who's going to want to step down to Russell? Who's going to step down to Suge or Jay Prince, you know, or any of these niggas?
1: That is absolutely a factor. I agree 100% with that. But let's go way down to where we reside.
0: Okay.
1: The Hip Hop Digest show. There's three of us. Mm-hmm. We run this, right?
2: Right.
1: Whenever there's a something in question, it comes down to a vote, an equal vote from the three of us. And the one person that would be the loser in that vote, we live. We move on. We keep doing the Hip Hop Digest show. It's not. And again, I know we're way down here with it, but the same literally could be done. Everybody could have an equal vote.
2: It could be, but you're talking about men, and you're talking about egos, and you're talking about pride, and you're talking about a whole lot of fucking money.
1: Money.
2: So you put all that together, and niggas that already got a name for themselves, have already made platinum records, have already got all these accolades, and trying to make somebody say, my vote counts more than your vote, nigga. Fuck you, Jermaine Dupri. Your vote don't count as much as my vote. Suge Knight vote count 10 times more than your vote, nigga. How you gonna get a vote in here and tell me you gonna agree with me? So that ego shit, it will fuck everything up.
1: It's very disappointing that we are still at this time. At this time, this year, this moment, that we don't have nothing that we can call our own. And then we do get something that we call our own BET. It gets sold.
2: But that's the name of the game. And you own it, you build it up, and you sell it before they take it from you. That's the way the game goes.
1: Yeah, we're seeing that I haven't heard anything any recently about people selling their libraries or whatever, but that was a serious run for a minute there, wasn't it?
2: And now you're starting to see why. You're starting to see, B. I done seen a lot of look behind the curtain a whole lot on this shit. You starting to see why. Because they knew this AI shit was coming. Mm-hmm. I bought your catalog to feed this motherfucker. I'm feeding the beast. I'm going to feed the beast with your shit.
1: Yeah, I'm sure they saw it coming before the GP.
0: So for me, I got to say, I'm talking about hip hop. I tend to continue to see in hip hop, as much as we don't, because, you know, there is a lot of I'm tired of rap music thing going on out there. And that's fine because that's all sort of commercialized rap music anyway. There's still commercial. Look, at the end of the day, where people are and where the actual real community lives, it lives still just kind of like it was in the early days, but not exactly, because it was only us going to record stores and picking up the early Def Jams, the Burgundy Def Jams and the Four from Broadway records and things of that nature. To me, like, so when a guy comes out and he puts his record out on Bandcamp, and if he's lucky enough to get, you know, 100 records pressed, And people buy them and he makes a little bit of money, that's in the same spirit. That's in the same vein. The AI will squeeze every last Travis Scott nigga out of the way. get out of the way. You know what I'm saying? All of them niggas are going to get pushed to the side. But what will remain in hip hop, what will remain is just the motherfucker who goes out and spends $400 on that new little battery operated MPC and just makes joints. I mean, people, I think generally, and this is the media space, you know, it's one of the things about Hove that I didn't really fuck with in that interview, and I want to clarify that. Hove in that interview was like, you know, I kind of regret that, you know, that thing that he was in with Nas and the battle or whatever. And again, social media. So somebody took the clips, and there's a whole bunch of clips of different battles from that 90s, and you could hear it in their voice. You could hear Freeway, you could hear Beans, you could hear Jadakiss, Hove, Nas. I mean, people on their team up at the radio station week in and week out. You can hear it was coming out of them, you know, because it was the battle. It was hip hop. Now, here we are. Kendrick and your boy, the Canadian. These mofos.
2: Can't even say his name.
0: These mofos, even Hove, is like, God damn it. If his next record comes out and it don't blow, the kingdom could fall. Hove is thinking that. That's why he said, oh, damn, I kind of regret that now. I wish it didn't have to happen now.
2: What you're saying is you think that because hip-hop is in a fragile state right now. Well, not hip-hop. Let me stop that.
0: Commercial
2: rap is in a fragile state, and it's almost to the point of being flushed down the toilet. They now starting to regret shooting the cow that fed everybody.
0: Yeah, but they, at the time that these things were happening, they weren't shooting the cow. They weren't shooting the cow. It was a natural cleansing.
2: It started as a natural thing. But what happened is it went viral, which is what happens with most things. When it goes viral, it goes overboard and goes too damn far. It starts doing too much.
0: It's too many people who are involved, I think, in hip hop who don't belong here.
2: And that's what the battle brought in.
0: And that's what Well, to a certain extent, you're right. To a certain extent. So when Hove is at that interview and he's talking about, I regret. Nobody from those days spitting hard white battle lyrics up at Hot 97 every other week is around him. Nobody.
1: Well, appreciate you getting in another shot.
2: The corporate.
1: You got him again.
0: The corporate is who he is. Like I said, he needs to be at earnings meetings and shit. You know what I'm saying? But to see him, you know, talk about, you know, he may have a personal regret about saying the things he said, but he. You mean to tell me you can't say, yeah, but it was a different time, and what we was doing was so organic in hip hop and was so natural. And to hear Beanie Siegel and all these niggas talk about that shit, yo, I mean, these kids today.
2: B did that.
1: You old ass.
2: I know, old ass nigga. What happened? Let me tell you what happened.
0: Hold on. Let me get my cane and my insure out. These kids today.
2: Said an insure.
0: Yeah, nigga. You know what I'm saying?
2: Don't forget your Depends, my nigga.
0: Hey, B.
1: Lord.
0: Yo, I'm serious, yo. I got my diabetic shoes on, a cane. I got the whole insure. I'm ready. These kids today. I'm dead ass. But I'm just saying, but who gets faded? The Drakes of the world, the Travis Scotts of the world, all these type of niggas, these niggas get faded.
2: Pete, but see, here's the issue.
0: Does the Bandcamp nigga get faded?
2: No. The Bandcamp nigga not gonna get faded because the Bandcamp nigga is on Bandcamp, first of all. He's not on Universal.
1: Nope.
2: Not yet. Universal hasn't bought Bandcamp yet.
0: No doubt.
1: Move them units.
2: Right. So, but the problem is what had happened was on the way to the battle that just happened recently in the last few years. What had happened is it started out organic because it was built up over years. This wasn't some shit that started right there that day and it just kicked. This was some subliminal shots from both sides over the years happening, and it got to that point. And that was all natural. That's the way it happens. Boom, the shit happened. He put out record. Boom, everybody should have moved on by now. Everybody should have went out. But what had happened was the shit went viral. And somebody got in their feelings. And then they started suing.
1: Then they started suing and going too far.
2: As viral shit does. They start going and too failed. Far and doing too much shit. And then made an epic fail out of the shit. And now you look like shit with egg on your face. And half the people that would have liked you, the next generation, don't fuck with you because of not like us. Because now you're not like us. You're one of them. That whole title of that song just fucks this nigga up. You not like us, nigga. You one of them niggas. So yeah, and
1: explain that shit on the NBA.
2: Universal. Yeah, I know. Universal Music is getting paid off of everyone. The whole fucking boot kit and caboodle off of Kendrick and Drake. They're eating off of this shit. I got one thing. They're not losing in this situation.
0: I got one thing, B. What we ought to do is cleanse ourselves.
2: Hold on. We've already cleansed ourselves.
0: What we ought to do is cleanse ourselves. What we ought to do is listen to The Break of Dawn.
2: Wow.
0: By LL Cool J.
2: Wow.
0: And listen to him this Kumo D. Listen to him each verse. The first verse, he disses Kumo D. The second verse, he disses MC Hammer. And the third verse, he disses Ice-T. Let's go and cleanse ourselves and listen to LL Cool J to The Break of Dawn so we can sort of understand here what is hip-hop, what is in the battle, is in the essence.
2: Yeah, it's in the essence. And that's what Jay-Z did when he could put out Takeover.
0: Yeah, he did.
2: He in the first verse, he dissed Mobb Deep.
0: Yup.
2: In the second verse, he dissed Nas.
0: Yup. Yeah, he was in the essence.
2: He was in the essence, but he thought he could take out Nas in one verse, and he bit off more than he could chew.
0: Well, yeah, he did, obviously. But you know what? But again, but like I said, you know, it's shot, you know, Brooklyn, QB, he got that whole shit. B, we should cleanse ourselves. And it is, and understand that is people not like us. Pun intended.
1: Well, let's bookmark that and leave that there because I got two more topics.
0: All right, yes, let's hit it and quit it.
1: All right, so this is not a rhetorical question.
2: Oh shit.
1: This is a real question. Is hip hop responsible for stripper culture?
2: You're talking about
1: the way hip-hop. Our young ladies carry themselves in the regular day by day, looking like they're in the strip club, but regular day by day.
2: So we're gonna keep it all the way funky.
1: Or we're gonna keep it all the way funky.
0: Okay, I got you.
2: If we're gonna keep it all the way funky, I'm gonna say yes. And it wasn't even the women that did it; it was the men. You say keep it all the way funky. I'm gonna keep it all. It ain't the Cardi B's. It ain't the Lil Kim's. It ain't the Foxy Brown's. Even though they did a lot to contribute to this shit, But it was the men, my nigga.
0: Okay.
2: It was the men that fucked this up.
0: Okay. All right.
2: And I'm gonna tell you how we fucked this up.
0: Okay.
2: And why with the psychology?
1: Ice Cube, we gonna tear this motherfucker up.
2: We created the environment for this shit to exist.
0: All right.
2: As men, because the shit that Cardi and them do now, and the shit that the Gold Glorillas and all of them, and the shit that Lil' Kim and Foxy and Charlie Baltimore and whoever else was during that time was talking, the My Neck, My Back chick, all of that shit, It was before them.
0: Oh, I'm gonna put a hurting on you, son.
2: It was before. Ooh. It was before them where they. I'm about to put a hurting on you. It was the men that fucked this up, and it was we gave them the mentality to do this. Because this is what happened, B.
0: Okay,
2: when we was out here talking about, hey, we want some pussy.
0: Okay,
2: we was loving Two Live Crew.
0: All right, you in the pool?
2: Two Live Crew. We was move something, bitch. We was loving Two Live Crew.
0: You in the pool pit?
2: We was loving it. All that shit, them Luke dancers on that stage created an image. They created an image for them to look at for what this is what they like.
0: He
2: this
0: preaching.
2: Is
0: how it,
2: this is the what the men want you to look like that.
0: He preaching.
2: Now the strip, now the Luke club, the Luke dancers is rapping.
0: Okay.
2: And doing what they do.
0: Some

0: jeans, Harlem, big baggy ass jeans on.
1: Jack Thompson.
0: But the women on the stage that's walking around is barely dressed.
1: The parental advisory sticker.
0: Barely fucking dressed with anything on.
1: Okay.
0: And that's the image that we gave them, and the women now took that image and ran with it and stayed with that image. They didn't want to
2: embrace it.
0: And embraced that image.
1: Can't wait to start region repping. So my man is preaching. My man is preaching, right? And so I'm a region rep.
0: Uh-oh.
1: I'm region repping. All right. Because like you said, let's take the historical record. Thank you, Curtis. Okay. Maybe it starts in Atlanta. It's hot. Not Atlanta. Well, they got
2: Miami.
1: It starts in Miami. It's hot down there. I get it. Base. Yeah, it's Miami. Miami base. Maybe so.
0: We love that True Live crew.
1: Yeah. A lot of asses on the cover. No doubt about it. Generally, I'm blaming the South. Generally, more Atlanta than Luke and them. But because the Luke and them, that was models for album covers. They were not on the mic. They let the mic to the niggas, and they was just models.
0: But they were the image that they took.
1: No doubt, I'm not denying that. But I'm saying more, it was again Atlanta style strip culture from, let's say, maybe Freaknik style of type of events. Those who were there said, "Hey, the Freaknik was glorious." All right, but still, I remember y'all niggas was like, "Yo, your man Offset wildin' when he told some up and coming rapper that she needed to get butt implants and boobs."
2: He's still wildin',
1: but I'm just saying. So you want to say again? How do now our girls, our young women who walk around the streets and the airports at the gas station and the bank, you know, with everything out, you know what I'm saying? No modesty, no none of that. Well, B, it is, it, you can, we can trace that somewhat, I still say, to the South, specifically more Atlanta culture. But again, it's somebody put the girls on stage. Somebody, you know, was like, "Kim, take your clothes off here. You're trying to sell units." You know what I mean?
2: That.
1: You know what I'm saying?
0: Take that
2: off.
1: You know? Shoot, you know, who knows? I mean, and like I said, there's a lot of different things. I think there's a difference when you have asses on the cover, i.e. Luke, or maybe even Game Records. None of those, they were all models. No, they weren't MCs. I think there's a huge difference when you put women and then you strip them of their clothes and their progeny in front. Then it becomes idol worship. Ohio Players had new boobs and shit.
2: Oh man, okay. The album covers?
1: But
0: sticky.
1: But they were album covers. They were album covers. So to me, yeah. I think that's a line.
0: But you're discounting is the image.
1: B,
0: you're giving people something to look at.
1: B, there's like not until they got on the mic with the image.
0: But we gave them the image and what to talk about. It's just that they talked about it from a female perspective instead of a male perspective.
1: Okay, that's fine. I'm not denying that. But what I'm saying is that, in my opinion, what you got now,
0: Akinelli, put it in your mouth, my nigga.
1: Yeah, but man, there's no broad on the cover.
0: But it was probably broads in the fucking, I'm calling them broads now, on the stage with this nigga that was half undressed. When this talking nigga's talking about put it in your mouth.
1: They're still modeling.
0: It doesn't matter, B. I'm talking about the image that you're giving,
1: B.
0: This is the, so this, when women rap, when women are on stage with men, this is how they're supposed to look. So you know what?
1: No,
0: fuck that. I'm gonna look like
1: that.
0: That's
1: not true.
0: So the men can look at me and want my shit.
1: That's not true, because to me, and I think you need to do a little bit more study, my brother. You look at the dividing line of the culture until the women are on the mic. Now, I'm not saying a dude ain't responsible for telling her to take her clothes off and she did it. I'm not saying that, but I'm saying once they're on the mic. And then at that point, you're right. You know, they can talk about it from a woman's perspective and talk about breaking niggas' pockets and shit. Okay, yeah, that's fine. I get it. But when they were models on album covers, you didn't have what you have now. That's
0: James,
1: my only point.
0: Don't say it.
2: Oh.
0: That's what you
2: say, James.
0: That's what you sound like right now, B. You're saying when they got on the mic as if Lead them bitches off

0: the mic. Don't let them say that. Shit. But it's what it sounded like.
1: I didn't say that.
2: I don't think it sounded like that to me. Maybe that's how you took it.
0: But you said until they got on the mic. None of this shit was a problem until they got on the mic.
1: Let me throw this in there. As long as they was
0: half dressed without saying anything, it was cool. As long as they was dressed like bra and panty, it was cool. But as soon as they started talking and still being dressed like bra and panty, it's a problem. The problem started when you gave them the image to look at. It should have never been up on the stage.
2: This is your fault, Killer, because you told that man to go study and he's well studied. But seriously, though, let me just put this in there to just try to veer off of that a little bit, because you both are right. But let me throw it off a little bit to something different. So you got the female rappers, the Little Kims, the Gretas, and them back there with the squats and all that, right? Did our young ladies dress like that and act like that in the streets?
1: That was the beginning. I'm trying to tell you, B, there's a mark. There's a demarcation line. Okay, and the demarcation line is.
0: I think I'm getting put in the other category. I'm not arguing with you on that point. I'm just saying all I'm doing is creating the foundation, as we talk about foundational.
1: Okay.
0: I'm creating the foundation for this shit.
2: Then listen, Lishi.
1: Okay.
0: Right, I'm creating.
1: Okay,
0: I'm creating the foundation for this shit, and now you're going to take the foundation and you can go from there where you want to.
1: All right,
0: I'm just saying where it started
1: okay,
0: at.
1: Okay, then I'm going to do foundational then. Then fuck it. Let's do foundational. Okay, Lishi. All right. You mean to tell me every issue of Jet Magazine with the Jet Ooh. Beauty in the week had our women wildin'? B, don't come at me with this shit.
0: I'm talking about hip hop, nigga. Not no fucking other shit. We're talking hip hop, period.
1: I'm talking about nude, not nude. I'm talking about scantily clad.
2: The topic is culturally.
1: I'm talking about African American women in bathing suits week in and week in. Ain't had no niggas in bathing suits.
2: You better not. Jet would have folded.
0: Because men created this image, as you said, put them in that shit for them to look at, to make them eye candy.
1: The point is, whether you want to say it was Puff or Big or anybody, but the point is, when you got women who projected, I'm paid, and the other women rappers who keep their clothes on are broke. That is a line, and that shifts in the culture, okay? And especially for our young women, point blank.
2: There you go. Yeah,
1: I believe that.
0: I'm not arguing with that point. My point was I didn't start as a whole culture. I'm talking about hip hop culture only. When you said culture, I'm thinking hip hop culture. I'm not thinking the black culture.
1: Okay, all right.
0: That's why I was arguing. My point came from hip hop culture. That's why I started with that.
1: From Salt and Pepper to Queen Latifah, MC Light, and anybody else that you can think of, female,
2: Bahamadia,
1: you know what I'm saying? It's Sweet Tea, and anybody that you can think of in the era of when they showed up and looked like either regular, nice looking young ladies or B-girls or otherwise, was our culture, and did our young women, other than wearing gigantic bangle earrings and shit like that, what was the culture? B, Kim and Greta is the dividing line. That's where it started. Now, you can say it was Puffy or Biggie or Hove or any of them niggas, and I won't argue with you. But what I'm saying is that now you have, does a woman come out in MC on a major label with her clothes on? None. No. Zero. So every young girl and everybody, and even if it's tons of girls out on the street, B, that's the equivalent of us fucking wearing Carhartt and Tim's.
0: You're right, B.
1: That's the fucking equivalent.
0: I'm not arguing with you, my nigga. I'm not arguing with you. You hear me arguing with you? I said I started a foundation. You said I'm going where it started from. How it got built up to where it is now.
1: I did
0: and
1: that so Tariq Nasheed, that's all. I was just off that Tariq Nasheed.
0: I'm not arguing with you, nigga. Everything you're saying is 100,000% correct. I'm just saying where I think it started at was from the beginning.
1: Okay.
0: Where men created an image for them to look at, and at some point in time, during the timeline, they not only wanted to be on stage modeling, they wanted to get the mic and rap. And maybe I could do this on my own. Fuck walking behind these niggas. I can walk in front of these niggas and put them behind me.
1: Dang, shout to Bob Guccione and them niggas.
2: Damn. Well, I don't know if we are not able to come up with an answer for that. But as we walk these streets, as we go into grocery stores, as we go into shopping center, whatever, this is what our culture has become. It's stripper culture.
1: And that's what it is.
0: You're 100% right.
1: And I'm sure that you may have one or two pictures of niggas running around wearing fucking bath clocks because that's fucking what
2: or
1: we did.
2: Yet, or wearing bonnets.
1: Whatever. I'm just saying, B.
0: You're going to see a nigga walking around with that fucking stripper shit on.
1: Until it becomes paid with your clothes on, you won't see the shift.
2: Damn. Well, I guess we won't see it because we are deep in it right now.
0: We are way too deep in it to where just feels like that's the way you post a dress. It's just to me now it's become a uniform. It's like they don't even think about the fact that they have the ass is showing. They're just putting on a uniform. this is the way we're supposed to dress. This is what I see around me. This is how all the women are dressed. This is how all the girls are dressed. I'm putting the same thing on, and half my ass cheek hanging out the bottom of the fucking shorts does not matter. It does not matter. This is how we're supposed to dress.
2: And
0: why are you looking at me like that? Yeah. I don't want to talk to you.
2: Your cheeks are out.
0: You think nobody ain't gonna look at half your ass hanging out?
1: You know, I wonder if it's possible if I could pull some honeys if I wore one of them motherfucking leisure suits like Mr. Furley wore and shit, you know, just to be different.
2: No.
1: Oh, okay.
2: Not unless you got your money fold to your ear.
0: Matter of fact, you better be hopping out of Bentley. And then you'll be
2: pull
0: able
2: Jim to. Jim Jones sitting in a chair, let a whole couple $1,000 fall out your pocket in the restaurant or some shit.
0: And then now you're good.
1: Damn, with the Mr. Furley jump off on?
0: With the Mr. Furley jump off on.
2: With the Furley jump off on.
0: Because your money just bought it.
1: Okay.
2: You can have that goddamn JJ chicken hat on and it'll be alright.
1: Alright, that's what's
2: up. Money falling. Alright, now let's wrap it up.
1: Yeah, let's wrap it up.
2: You got something to say, Kirk?
1: Nah. We're gonna wrap it up.
2: So, alright, we're gonna wrap it up with this one. And this one, I just found out today, and I sent y'all the thing, and y'all went right where I thought you were gonna go, which is fine. But goddamn, people who don't care about politics can click off now, because we're about to talk about the Southern Poverty Law Center.
1: Wow.
2: And the current FBI indictment on said organization. Now, I didn't go all the way down the rabbit hole, but I went down the rabbit hole enough to agree with what you guys said in the text dialogue, but to also say, does that fucking make it right? Because it's bigger than what you guys just said on the text. It's bigger than that. It's bigger than a CI or a fucking FBI sending agents. It's bigger than that, because we know.
1: So I'm going to keep it short because
2: let's keep it short.
1: I hear it's bigger than that, that to me says conspiracy theory, and you know I don't do conspiracies.
2: This is not conspiracy talk. This is not conspiracy talk whatsoever. It's facts.
1: So I'm going to keep it short.
2: Okay.
1: To my knowledge. All right, the Donald Trump Justice Department is indicting everybody. Ask Letitia James, Comey, all them. You can get indicted by the Justice Department so easily, but what they haven't gotten is one conviction.
2: Ooh.
1: Now, this is a key thing. If you know the history of the Southern Poverty Law Center and their use of paid informants was in the 1960s when they were blowing up African-American churches and they sent white folk through there with money to pry them poor redneck white folks off their story. Okay.
2: Mm-hmm.
1: Present day, and this is me being really quick because I'm going to wrap it up. The Southern Poverty Law Center took in gay and lesbian folks as clients. And so when they did their report, they named two organizations, Focus on the Family, Charlie Kirk and them, and the group who put out Project 2025, they named all three of them as terroristic organizations, like skinheads and Ku Klux Klan, you know, white supremacy organizations. They put them in the same boat, okay? Mm-hmm. They put them in the same boat. So, in response to that, the Justice Department and the FBI dissociated with the Southern Poverty Law Center. Okay? Mm-hmm. What the politics really, what they really want to do, because the ACLU already came out and was like, this is some bullshit. But really, what they want to do is strip the Southern Poverty Law Center of their 501c3 status as an organization, not, you know, as just a nonprofit. Yeah. Right. So basically,
0: so they won't be tax free.
1: Right. So they won't be tax free. Mm-hmm. So basically, that is the Trump organization, their justice. Doing what they've done all along, like going to universities and was like, yeah, nigga, give me the dough. Going to TV stations, give me the fucking dough. Oh, they approached the Southern Poverty Law Center about giving them the dough, and they told Trump and them niggas, step the fuck off. Trump and them was like, okay, we're going to indict you. But look at the Justice Department and look at the Trump indictments. Name me one conviction. And that's why those folks at the Southern Poverty Law Center announced it before Trump and them announced it. We're under indictment. I knew about that before Trump and them announced it. Mm-hmm. I don't think they got the goods on them. I think this is just politics to a money end. But that's the knowledge I got. I'm out.
2: All of it's sickening. All right, Kurt.
0: Well, I myself just got up on that today because I had no clue. Well, I knew about the actions of the Southern Poverty Law Center, but I totally forgot, blew a blank on the whole shit. And then you said, I was like, what the fuck is this shit? So then I looked it up. The only thing I saw was the FBI dudes up there saying, giving their speech. I didn't go down the rabbit hole. I didn't want to go down the rabbit hole because it was too damn big of a hole. I said, fuck that. I'm not going down there. I'm just going to look at this and I'm going to give my point of view. And my point of view off of this whole thing was, FBI talking about niggas with CIs talking about it. You know what I'm saying? I'm like, huh? Law enforcement wouldn't even exist. Law enforcement would not exist without CIs. Because half the niggas that go to jail get caught up because of snitches. Because niggas that they get paid to infiltrate shit. You know what I'm saying? They've been infiltrating for the longest time. Black Panthers got infiltrated and fucked over. Malcolm X got infiltrated and died. Fucked over. Martin Luther King got infiltrated. They infiltrated every fucking body.
2: Yep.
0: That's what they do. They pay
2: the
0: niggas
2: Black
0: to go
2: Panthers.
0: In. I said that, but yeah, they pay that. Yeah. They pay niggas to go in and do that. So how the fuck is the FBI going to stand up here and one of the main charges against these people is what you do on a daily basis? It fucked me up.
2: Yeah. And I'll be honest with you. That was my initial thought. Like, what? But I want the story to breathe a little bit. I want the story to breathe to see if there's any more to it. Because if it's just that, it'll be another indictment that goes nowhere, right? But if there's a teeth to it, then I'm not gonna sit here and say, well, then we just got to look at them. No, we need to look at all of these organizations, and that is not. A conspiracy theory whatsoever. This is known fact. You don't even have to care about the government to know all the stuff that goes on that's really illegal.
1: So I agree with you. Look, if the Southern Poverty Law Center is dirty, then yes, lift the skirt up. Let's see the whole examination. But again, like Kurt G said, you talking about informants? Okay, I'm talking about, well, then let's look at the emoluments clause and let's look at Jared Kushner's bank account.
2: Wait a minute. Don't say that name on the show.
0: Nigga,
1: I'm
0: what
1: just
0: you
1: saying.
2: Say that name
1: nigga,
2: on here.
0: Is that the FBI knocking on the door right now?
1: I'm just saying, B, right now, I'm not even really tripping off of that because, again, Trump has not indicted one person I mean, he's indicted them, but he hasn't convicted one person.
0: But like you said, this is to me, like you said, this is a shakedown.
1: That's yeah.
0: on a government yep. shakedown. Like you said, it came to niggas' doors, was like, pay up and we'll go away. And
2: they them got niggas no was like, nowhere.
0: Them niggas was like, man, fuck that. We ain't paying clearly. You shit. Get out of here.
2: But yes, it's not. I'm not. I wasn't when I sent it to you guys. I wasn't sitting here laughing. Oh no! I was like, first thing. And that's why I sent you that other text that I said black speak in it, because it's like, you talk about sea eyes. What are we doing here?
0: Right.
2: Like so. Right. So, but it's interesting. It's interesting to a point where as you look at these indictments, you know what happened to. I'm not saying his name. I know he's that's King Killer's boy. He loves saying the name. I don't. But you know, they was on his neck for every single thing. Got him for 31 cases of paying the shut up booty money. You're right. So he said himself he was going to be doing all this kind of stuff. And him and his people were just, what do you call it? They're just par for the course for what they've been doing and what they're going to continue to do unless, as long as he's in there. So
1: hit me.
2: But there better not be no teeth on that.
1: Hit me when they get a conviction. That's all
2: go.
1: I got.
2: There you go. All right, well, we gonna get off of that because right. I don't want to get caught up in.
1: Oh, we long people done clicked out probably.
2: Yeah, well,
1: but don't click subject. Out until Ooh. Don't click out until you get the Digital Freaks albums of the week
2: because right. they're here.
0: Yes, they are. All right, this week brought to you by Matt is Certain Ones Frog Brothers 4. That's Certain Ones Frog Brothers 4, and then brought to you by Pete is Dirty Digs Inferno. That's Dirty Digs. Digs Inferno.
1: All right, there you go. Yeah. All right. So, gentlemen.
2: This show had to be long, though, B. It had to be because we had some pent up stuff we had to get off. Well, you know what I'm saying?
0: You know, the Bambadas thing was going to stretch it.
1: Yeah, no doubt.
2: And then y'all two sparring on that damn stripper culture.
0: But there was no sparring there. He kept trying to fight me. I'm like, nigga, I'm not fighting you. I agree with you 1,000%. Why you keep swinging at me, B? What? I'm agreeing with you, son. I'm just trying to give you where the foul, where I think it started at. I'm thinking we did this shit. This is our shit.
2: That's on that up. Note, that's all she wrote.
1: No doubt. All right, we out to the break of dawn.
0: Oh, shit.
2: To the break of dawn. Gotta do it.
0: One.
2: Peace.

0: 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You'll be glad you did. Before rock and roll, there was rhythm and blues music, and it's still very much alive today.
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9: If you are elite at something you do, let me say that one more time because I want this to really land. 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If you know how to do hair, you one of the girls who know how to do the locks real good. But it's another girl who know how to do locks, but she ain't good. 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
11: Don't forget about your boy, Kurt G.
12: And I ain't no snitch. But we all drink in the night.
11: Yeah, we is.
12: And it might not be hard liquor, but it's your man Z Green, or Ezo Grizio, whatever you want to call it tonight. We out here.
10: It's been a long time when all of us was drinking on the show.
11: Long time coming.
12: Oh, drink champs? What?
11: I don't know about the drink champs.
12: Drink.
11: We drink. Not as much as we used to.
12: No, sir. No, sir. No Not
10: doubt.
12: Even me.
10: No doubt. All right. So first topic on the Hip Hop Digest. We're going to get right in because I don't have a lot of topics, but we're going to make it do what it do. First topic is Out the Whip, I think.
11: Ooh, Out the Whip.
10: I think personally, I think I might be out the whip a little bit.
12: Oh, damn.
10: Yeah, and let me tell you why.
11: That reminded me of the conversation we had before. I feel like I'm out the whip.
10: Let me tell you why.
12: Don't do it.
10: Let me tell you why. Because in terms of music, I haven't really partaken in a lot of music in 26 so far. I mean, don't get me wrong. I do my usual house thing, but that's another show. But as far as hip-hop, I'm looking forward to one record. Looking forward to the new AZ, Do or Die 3. Again, another Nas Mass Appeal thing. Maybe I feel like Mass Appeal is how I used to feel about old Def Jam. When I used to just walk in a record store and I didn't know what it was, but it was just Def Jam, so I bought it. That's kind of how I'm feeling about Mass Appeal. So I'm looking forward to the new.
12: Come with some heat.
10: I'll tell you what, the single Crazy.
12: That same old shit.
10: I don't know the single Crazy, but that's just my opinion.
11: AZ can rap, though. Yeah. So you ain't got to worry about that.
10: Okay. All right. And number two, the record that I just listened to, actually, I listened to it a couple times, is the new Billy Dance, The Answer. I listen to that.
11: That's not bad, though.
10: It's not bad.
11: It's not bad.
10: And I'm going to do.
12: Is it good?
10: This is what I'm going to do. I didn't listen to it, and I listened to it differently than I think I normally was. To me, it's not a record that you play loud.
12: Correct.
10: It is a record that is almost like office play. Like
12: that's you a can, listen to record.
10: Yeah, it's a listen to record. The particular records on air that I thought was absolutely cool was Let It Be. Be Real absolutely murders that verse.
12: Everybody said that I've seen. Say something about it.
10: But oh, my God. Be Real kind of did its thing. Yeah, look. Yeah. Shout out to the West Coast. His West Coast brothers represented on there. Hope featuring Evidence. Evidence murks the joint, too. So shout out to the
12: Cook? That's your man's.
10: Yeah, so shout out to the West Coast. The West Coast brothers got on there and did their thing. No doubt about that. And then, of course, came to you and came to you. Lil Fame is.
11: Oh, man. Lil Fame got it. He still got
10: it. Yeah, Lil Fame is Lil Fame. So that is definitely cool with that. And then there is a Win or Lose featuring Redman. Now, those are my three sort of standout tracks, but it is not in the MOP Warriors production.
12: Well, they tried to get a couple in there near the end, but
10: that's the one with Lil Fame.
12: That's a love letter, a hip hop love letter. I consider it
10: right, but Billy Dan's lyrically, I think the music fits the tone of the record, but it is not a bang out or mash out hip hop record.
12: Nope,
10: it is medium to low level, and then you'll be into his lyrics. And the music is what it is. So that's what's up with so that.
12: He's reflecting on this album, it seemed like.
10: Yes.
11: Okay.
10: Yes. And then, ironically or not, the record, another one that, again, I'm not banging very loud, but I don't know. Pete, maybe you're getting a new convert. Rock Marciano's joint. 565, is that what it is? I don't have my light on, so I can't see. Yeah, hold up. Put my light on. 656. And I've been listening to that lately. And Rock Marciano is just almost comical at some of the crazy shit he's saying. But the beats, a lot of New York, not a lot of, kick and snare or whatever. But that's fair. That's kind of, what I've been listening to a little bit. And I say out of the whip because I think the older I get, I'm not ingesting a lot. Because I think what I want to take in as far as music, I really want to study. You know, obviously in the digital age we live in, 100 albums drop a week.
11: A week? A day?
10: You know, and so you're certainly not going to be into everything. But out of the whip, I find myself looking forward to see what the veterans are doing. Let the veterans in. You know what I mean? I'm always interested in that. And Billy Dan's, it looked like AZ, looks like he's going to be good to go. I'm good
11: with
10: that.
11: What label is that Billy Dan's on?
10: I don't. I think that's on his own label.
11: Oh, okay, it's not Mass Appeal.
10: Nah, it's not Mass Appeal. I think that's on his own label. But certainly, it's okay. You recommend that. Trust me. If you take a 45, 50 year old and you're like, you're going to either listen to the Billy Dan's or you're going to listen to Lil Dickhead.
12: But also, if you go into that Billy Dan's thinking you're going to hear some MOP, you're going to be disappointed.
10: No, it is not MOP. It is not.
11: I mean, MOP is my favorite hip hop group. So I don't even know if I want to listen to it like that. I heard the one record I thought was okay. But
10: with the one with Lil Fame, you'll appreciate that.
12: But you also know that your man's right here to see is going to be saying something if they steal off that Brownsville. You know, I'm going to be like, come on.
11: That's what they do.
10: But that's what they do. See, I'm not mad at that.
12: But come on, yo.
10: Well, okay, B.
12: 50 something?
10: So hold up.
11: Oh, shit.
10: I got to call you on it.
12: Call me. My phone's open, nigga. Call.
10: I got to call you on it. So to me, it's like, man, what side, you know, it's a two-way street. What do you want? If now you got a more toned down, reflective Billy Dance. Oh, but it's absolutely not M.O.P. But then absolutely, if M.O.P. get together and they yell in Brownsville and cracking skulls, then you're talking about calling on like, this.
12: I'm going to say still. That's what I'm going to say.
10: But
12: you know, maybe, I'm going to say that.
10: Okay, but maybe I'm wrong, but I didn't really hear you really applauding the new Billy Dance. Like, okay, this nigga probably 50 plus, and he making the music that 50 plus niggas should make. Because everyone else,
12: you're listening. Maybe I spoke when you weren't listening, but I said, this is like a love letter to hip hop.
10: Okay, all right. I apologize
12: this
10: for
12: is
10: that.
12: Me saying he is not doing the M.O.P. Okay. I didn't say, yes, he's not doing M.O.P. I just said he's not doing M.O.P. And I said, if you're looking for that, you're going to be disappointed, right?
10: Okay, that's true. You did say that. Yeah. And I apologize if I mischaracterized what you were saying. But let's get to the crux of the issue. Are we out the whip? Or are we getting to be out of the whip?
11: Out of the whip in what way?
10: Out of the whip in the way that we're not ingesting a lot, so much hip hop that, you know, that we just can't comment on the new little dickheads or 10, 20 little dickhead albums.
11: Because I don't even know if we're out the whip so much as that we're just selective of what the fuck we listen to.
12: Mm. Bingo. Mm. You may be out of the whip on that little dickhead shit. But when some real hip hop hits the road, you were in the whip. So no, we ain't out the whip, B.
10: Oh, okay. I'm just saying, yeah, I just haven't ingested a lot. Like I said, I'm looking forward to the AZ. I listen to the Billy Dance, you know what I'm saying?
12: You know about distilling, since we're fucking talking about it, drinking, you understand the process of distilling, right?
10: Of course.
12: You don't want that shit off the fucking first top of the barrel shit. You don't want that shit.
10: Right. You want to age a little bit.
12: You don't want your hip hop just coming all out, everybody just out there, whatever. No, you want your shit right. So, you are not just have a more distinguished taste.
11: We don't want that plastic cup hip hop.
10: No doubt.
11: You want our shit in a glass with a one small piece of ice.
10: No doubt. And I say that, maybe. Right. And I say that to say, again, but I did listen to and reasonably enjoyed the new Rock Marciano, which I know you probably won't fuck with, but
12: I'm going to listen.
10: I
12: want to be surprised. But I want to be surprised.
10: At a low level. It's not in the whip banger. You know, at a low volume. It's not in the whip banger.
12: I might like that.
10: So,
12: but I gotta get to it and see.
10: Yeah, no doubt. The only thing, of course, my only hard body takeaway from the and I'm gonna say it, 16 tracks at 44 minutes.
12: That's too much.
10: 16 tracks at 44 minutes.
11: Almost a tidy 10 at 30 minutes.
10: At a tidy 10 at no more than 30, 35 minutes.
12: God damn. Let me see. Make sure you ain't revising shit. I'm just pulling out an album.
10: Okay.
12: 2, 3, 4, 5, 6, 7, 8, 9. Nope, there's only 9.
10: But I'm going to, before you do that, see, we're talking about the digital age. See, back when those records was out, you can have a double or long LP, but you're going to sit with that shit
12: for six months. You're right. Yep.
10: Yeah, today, I could listen to a record that's reasonable, and like you said, tomorrow, 100 new records come out.
12: Moving right along.
11: Nobody gets a chance to sit with nothing.
10: Right.
11: And if you stay around for longer than 3 to 6 months, niggas is asking what happened to you.
10: Right.
11: Did you fall off?
10: So
12: you're right. So again, you're not out of the whip. It's just a different way that the current group of youths are listening to music compared to how we did.
10: No doubt.
12: Did he say youths?
11: Yeah, he said it.
10: No doubt. All right, that's what's up. So I guess we're in the fine wine, the aged spirits.
12: Yep. Gotcha. Exactly.
10: All right. Next topic on the Hip Hop Digest is Right Message, Wrong Messenger.
12: Oh, again? Lord, I think who is I know it this time? Going.
10: Well, it's two people here. Swerve posted a new Ice Cube joint in the text chain. We just
12: listened to crickets.
10: What is the name of that shit?
11: But freedom.
10: Freedom. Yes. So you know, to pun on words, freedom. Freedom. Shout out to Ice Cube. But Ice Cube did the thing.
12: What?
10: Yeah. Shout out to Ice Cube. Shout out to Ice Cube. He did the thing. The record is out. I get it. Intellectual. He's at what compared to music out today. He's at a high intellectual bar. So shout out to Ice Cube. Compared to music being out there.
12: In thought process, not delivery.
10: Well, B, there's a second part to this. The second person that we're going to talk about is Killer Mike, who, you know me, I don't involve myself in too much social media, but I happen to see a couple of posts.
12: You lie, Barack Obama ass nigga. you don't post shit, but you read, nigga.
10: Well,
12: just be real.
10: So, couple of folk, they was on Mike's ass.
12: A lot of folks on Mike's ass.
10: They's on Mike's ass. Because Mike up there talking about the Voting Rights Act. Uh-oh. Mike up there talking about almost like he is down with the squad. And niggas is like,
11: in what context, though?
10: Well, in the context of, okay, these two cats, let's just put it out there. Let's not even be cryptic. The problem that Ice Cube got and the same problem that Killer Mike got is they was on, how can I put this? Maybe they were Clarence Thomas.
12: That's
11: the wrong
10: okay,
11: one.
10: Let me, hold
12: not
10: up.
12: Not even
10: B.
12: on their worst day, B. Nah,
10: let me say, nah, maybe they were Clarence Thomas light.
11: No, not even in a, no.
12: Okay. Not on their worst day. Nah, B.
11: All right, that's a bridge too far.
10: Okay,
12: you pushing that one way out there on those two cats.
11: Yeah, those two to me,
12: yeah.
11: Those two are similar in the way they think.
10: Okay,
11: but they are not.
10: They're
11: not that far off
10: just
11: the bridge.
10: Answer
11: B.
10: me. answer me a particular question. Does Killer Mike and Ice Cube, and maybe, hey, am I wrong to know and to read Republican conservative talking points that they were down with?
11: So, B, if
12: no, you're wrong.
11: B, I'm gonna say this when you come to conservative talking points, you got to put a context on that shit because there's some shit that them niggas talk about that you're gonna be down with. But
12: how dare you, Curtis?
11: But it's because it's coming from them, and the way that they say the shit, it just turns you off. But if you have them put it in your type of speak and put it in a language that you can understand and that you can take in and accept it, you be like, okay, that's what the fuck they talking about. Why the fuck they put that racist spin on this shit?
10: Hold on.
11: I can't fuck with that racist
10: spin. So I'm a politico, and I can read the tea leaves pretty good. The tea leaves pretty good. And Ice Cube.
12: And hold your mouth.
10: And Ice Cube and Killer Mike was trying to be off that hard body and intellectual conservative talking points. And now in the case of Killer Mike, the Voting Rights Act, that type of shit, his previous rhetoric was jive off that. You know, we don't need that shit. We need to do X, X, Y, Z, Z, you know, B. I got a plan. Ice Cube, same shit. You know, especially after African Americans off that, you know, that Trump and then him getting played and then he got angry and shit and sort of was not coming out.
12: You talking about Ice Cube?
10: Ice Cube.
12: He got played by both sides. Make it clear.
10: Well, okay, I grant you that. Yes, he did get played and should have been smarter than that. Should have, you know, because he did try to bring the proposal to both sides. Both of them niggas like, get the fuck out of here. So that's true. That's true. But I will not dismiss their dismissal of African-Americans and having a plan that sounded an awful lot and was packed with an awful lot of conservative Republican talking points. B, you will not get me to dismiss that. And
12: nobody's going to try, B. Nobody's going to try.
10: And so,
12: because once you are set, you are set.
10: Well, no. I want to answer the question about you posted the record in the text chain and it got crickets.
12: Crickets.
10: There's a lot of intelligent cats in the text chain who listened to Ice Cube and was like, you know, okay, shout out to Ice Cube. That motherfucker today is off that shit, but tomorrow, who the fuck knows? And same way with Killer Mike. Oh, okay, you off that. They killed the Voting Rights Act. It's something we got to do. We got to mobilize. We got to do. He on that shit today, but tomorrow, if Trump come to town, that motherfucker can be lined up.
12: All right, I'm going to go off topic. Off hip hop for just a second, my G.
10: My man, please.
12: And I don't care what happens or what anybody thinks. I'm going to share these thoughts.
10: Please.
12: This is why the fuck we don't get no motherfucking where. Because anytime anybody tries to do something, they get ridiculed, debased, they just get thrown to the fucking side for at least trying to do something. So if I'm a multi-pocketed nigga and I see what's going on, you think I'm gonna run out to these fucking streets and be like, yo, we should look at this proposal or whatever? You think? And what's that gonna do? That's gonna leave us right the fuck where we are talking about Meg Thee Stallion and Klay Thompson. Now, you can say I'm wrong all you want to, but being that you don't be on the internet like that, I'm telling you what's happening, my
10: nigga. Well, no, I guess I kind of, and I was thinking about this, and unfortunately, I'll be using fucked up analogies on the show, and I want to do better. But if somebody gives an equivalent of like a Bill Cosby pound cake speech.
11: Wow.
10: So when somebody is giving you that speech or that vibe, so it's sort of like, okay, that's the reason why African Americans can't get nowhere. Now, we're not getting nowhere because we don't accept the pound cake type of language that Bill Cosby used to denigrate African Americans, specifically poor African Americans.
12: Or Obama telling you to take your slippers off and turn up the video game.
10: Okay, I'll give you that. I'm not going to run from that. I'll give you that. That type of speech, or we're not getting nowhere because we reject that speech, or we're not getting nowhere because they're giving that type of speech.
12: Both. Both. It's a fucked up cycle. Because we all know that changes need to happen, whether it's hip hop, our regular the community, whatever. We all know that there needs to be some type of change, but if we're shooting down everything, then that means there's nothing, B. There's gotta be something.
10: I don't think we're shooting down everything.
12: You just, nigga, you, I'm talking to you.
10: Okay.
12: You just put fucking Ice Cube, America's Most Wanted, and Killer Mike in the same category as fucking Clarence Thomas.
10: Well, I tried to fix it up and say Clarence Thomas
12: like. I know, but you did it. To the motherfucking listener that just tuned in at that moment, they're like, wow. Even Curtis is like, yeah, you can't put them with that dude.
10: I'm curious to hear what Kurt G has to say on this speech.
12: Go ahead, Kurt.
11: So you said a lot. And as far as them brothers being conservative, they probably have some conservatism in them. Shit, I probably have a little bit in me. Some of the shit that I think about and how we act. Especially when I talk about us, I'm sounding like motherfucking like I'm the Alabama fucking Republican senator.
10: Oh, damn,
12: Clarence.
11: When I'm talking about us and how we get down and how we treat each other.
10: You George Wallison?
11: Nah, not that. Okay. Don't do that to me.
10: Okay, go ahead.
11: Not that. But I'll probably nigga hear me and thinking this nigga, he wants conservative shit. If they hear me talking about how we get down and how we do each other and the way black people treat each other and how we when we get amongst each other, it's hate. But when you talk about other people, we want to boycott. We want to talk other type. We want to talk when we're talking about other kinds and other people. But when it's us, we want to kill and bring each other all the way down. So, yeah, I might sound a little conservative when I talk about shit like that. But appreciative of where they're coming from to me, just to me, where they're coming from. I don't take them in a conservative way. I know it can sound that way, but I don't think they're coming off like, nigga, where's the next Klan rally at, nigga? I'm trying to be there.
10: I didn't, and I apologize because I'm not trying to frame them like that. I'm not trying to. I think that when you have a particular brand of speech or you have this intellectual, it's almost like a dismissal, you know, if and then you try to do it from a very intellectual point of view versus, to me, sort of like, that's why I say Kyle's pound cake. Instead of just being sort of like you was 6 o'clock in the goddamn morning and you got this bullshit on the radio. See, that's more direct. And so that way you can get directly to the problem, talking about put it in at 6 a.m. amongst minors is fucked up and inappropriate. You can say that. I called
12: the radio station.
11: I got something to say.
12: I was one of those.
10: Right. And which is fine. And so if Killer Mike wants... See, Killer Mike wanted to do this intellectual shit and then sort of slap and offend people who he thinks not going to understand. That nigga live in Atlanta.
12: Yep.
10: And he knows...
12: He's doing a lot for black people in Atlanta. And let's make sure we know that.
10: Okay. Yeah, but at the same time, this nigga know... that the message, the hard body message, need to be aimed at YN trap niggas.
12: Oh, yes, sir.
10: Okay,
12: yes,
10: sir. But you don't hear that.
12: Yes, sir. That's all okay. I got.
10: So I guess I find those men, and I apologize for the Clarence Thomas. You're right, that was a bit harsh. I guess I find both of those guys is the most disingenuous niggas trying to hide behind doing something. Then be straight the fuck up then. If Atlanta and your biggest problem is gun violence amongst YNs and trap niggas, how plainly can you say that?
12: But ain't it funny to you how our folk can boycott H&M for 6 hours and be right back in the store after lunch?
10: Well,
12: but we want to get rid of Ice Cube and... No,
10: I didn't say that. I'm saying
12: not you, but the internet has been murdering Killer Mike.
10: Yeah, the internet. Yeah, they on Mike's ass. But again,
12: I'm like, but you up in H&M? You drinking Pepsi?
10: So let me ask you a question. Do you think Mike is disingenuous?
12: I'm gonna say no.
10: Okay.
12: I'm gonna say like a lot of people, including myself. Sometimes you need to think things through more thoroughly.
10: Okay.
12: I'll say that.
10: Okay.
12: But I'm thinking in his heart of hearts, he thought he was doing the right thing. And regardless that he's Killer Mike and not Jay-Z, you know, he still got Yes Men.
10: Oh, of course.
12: He still got people that ain't going to say, yo, Mike or Cube, especially, matter of fact, even more so Cube. Ain't nobody going to be like, yo, Cube, man, you might want to do this, that, or the other. Ain't nobody doing that. So they're left out there on an island thinking in their mind that they're doing something positive or beneficial, but that's not always the case. You know, what is, you might know, what they say the road to hell is paved with good intentions.
10: Yeah.
12: Well, the road to getting canceled
10: well,
12: is now being paved with good intentions.
10: So Mike is not going to get canceled. And I think that...
12: Get on that internet.
10: B, I know how much they on his ass.
11: But the thing is...
10: They on his ass for being the most disingenuous and coming off like, you know, almost like that, I'm not really down with these Negroes until I'm down with these Negroes. Mm. Oh, black power! You know, now all of a sudden he's down, okay? But his past 4 years of rhetoric has been off of that other shit.
12: Do you remember when Killer Mike was fully down with Bernie Sanders? Do you remember that?
10: I remember that, yeah.
12: Was he selling out doing that?
10: I mean, he was a Bernie supporter. I mean... Yeah,
12: but is that a bad thing?
10: I'm not saying it was a bad thing. He was a Bernie supporter.
12: He was doing something, right? He was doing something. He was trying to rock with Bernie, trying to get folks to look at a different path. I don't see. Look, I'm gonna say it because it's been in a few fucking text chains that I'm in about this, and I have remained silent because, first of all, again, I need to reiterate, fuck MAGA and all of that shit. Project 2025, all fuck all of that. But at some point, B, when we was kids and we had to get that goddamn Vicks under our nose and on our chest, we had to take that motherfucking medicine. And I don't know what the medicine is we need in our community right now. It is not rap. It is not hip hop. We need some medicine, B. And you got certain folks out here that are trying, at least. You can go back to fuck the Colin Kaepernick. Motherfucker gave a half a teaspoon of fucking medicine and then was gone. Killer Mike doing what he do, and then he'll be gone with his house, his wife, his cars, his businesses, and that shit. Ice Cube clearly don't have to be saying a goddamn thing about none of this shit. But he risked it again by making this record. And again, on the fucking text chain, crickets. Well, not even saying nothing bad about it or good, just nothing. So that's the dilemma that we're in. Whether it's hip hop, the community, whatever, we're in this dilemma where it's like, fuck him, fuck her, fuck them.
10: In my personal opinion, I think, and I don't know who is going to be God chosen to do that, but I think the person who can galvanize, that means speak to highfalutin ass African-American intellectuals who are ashamed of their poor hood rat YN cousins and family members, to galvanize both of those. Okay, to me, that's just my bottom line. I think Ice Cube and Killer Mike suffer from being disingenuous because folks have seen them on both sides of the fence.
12: If you want to call anybody, you're so
10: chameleon.
12: Word disingenuous. Now let's stick with disingenuous.
10: Okay.
12: What's that cat new dude that made that song from Mississippi? He wears his hair like a crown. Used to make all them strip club records and shit. Now he runs around.
10: You ain't talking about Afro Man, are you?
12: No, fuck no.
11: Okay. Oh, you're talking about
12: David Banner.
10: David Banner.
11: Yes.
12: You remember what kind of music he used to make? We can't forget that shit.
11: Rubber Band Man.
10: Right. Yeah.
12: All of that shit. But now he's running around being pro-black, this, that, and the other.
10: Mm-hmm.
12: There's no disingenuity there? Or did he just wake up and figure, you know what? I don't need to make this kind of music. Let me bring my black people together. What is that?
10: Well, no matter when he woke up, there isn't the sort of back and forth. Okay, you're right. He made that type of trap, if you want to call it that, relatable music in his music career early. His music career is generally over unless he's even doing his hits. But that's generally pretty much over.
12: He can't do his hits if he's where he is right now.
10: Okay, and then so let's say he ain't even doing that, but he is where he is. Now, again, just like so many people, I'm just using this as an example. Let's say he shows up at the next GOP situation and is backslapping niggas. Then, and only then, does he get into that category? B.
12: Snoop Doggy Dogg.
10: Very good. Probably the best classic example. But that's my bottom line, B, is that Cube and Killer Mike have done a lot of back and forth fence jumping. That's all.
12: Well, Killer Mike has sowed quite a green pasture as far as I see it. And yes, is it a fumble? He fumbled. But did he lose the game? Not necessarily, to me.
10: No, I'm not saying he even lost the game. And again, I just think it's the back and forth. You know, it's the, I'm going to now, you know, the voting right guys, we need to mobilize. We need to do this, that, and the third. But his rhetoric prior was harmful to that. His rhetoric prior was, you know, be smart enough, you know, get the GOP and outsmart and this, that. Nigga, what the fuck?
12: Hey, Kurt, Killer sound like shut up and make music, nigga.
13: I ain't saying that.
11: Shut up and dribble.
13: I ain't saying that.
12: I still can't fully, unless I saw Cube DJing at Donald Trump's inauguration, I'm still going to give Cube, even though, again, I didn't like the record. It sounded terrible to me. I know what he was trying to do, but it sounded terrible because I know what Ice Cube has created.
10: Well,
12: and it's far greater than that.
10: And it's funny,
12: shit.
10: And it's funny because, again, the production was horrible, but the actual lyrics and what he was saying is very poignant. So what I'll say about Cube, is that for me, he's on a watch list.
11: Oh, he's on okay. the watch.
10: He's on this watch list.
11: Gotta keep an eye on that.
10: Yeah,
11: nigga.
10: You gotta watch that nigga. He's on watch list. You know, Mike. I ain't fucking with that cat. I'm walking on the other side of the street until I see otherwise.
12: Oh, wow. You turned it into the whitest white man over there crossing the street, nigga.
11: We're brothers and we're brothers and we're colored.
12: I can't believe you doing killing Mike. I can understand your, especially your opinion on Ice Cube, but damn, you might need to revisit the history of Killer Mike.
10: Me, I'm very well aware of Mike's history. That's why I don't understand why even at all he does fence jumping.
12: I could see if I saw a picture with him and Trump smiling. I could see what you're feeling, but I ain't seen
10: that yet. He probably will never stoop that low. You know what I'm saying? He probably, you know, if they was like, oh, you know, here's $1 million to form at this GOP, he probably wouldn't do it. I'm not saying he doesn't have principles, but I'm just saying, B, it is Bill Cosby-esque. In the fact that
11: all the names out here.
10: But damn. Word is born. Was Cos a sellout?
11: Cos was on the fence of being a sellout.
12: Okay, yeah, he definitely had a foot on the other side.
10: Okay.
11: He was on that fence.

0: though.
1: Word. That's where I see
0: it. Run the Jewels? Bullshit?
1: Run the Jewels is not bullshit. It's made for a different audience, and I don't begrudge that. I'm not begrudging that. That's not what I'm saying. That's my best analogy. Maybe it's a fucked up analogy, but Kaz
0: you're working on it.
1: Is the best. Yeah, is the best analogy. Ice Cube, he's on a watch list. That's why I would.
0: You know what? You know what? Let me see if this works better for you.
1: Okay.
0: Sammy Davis Jr. When we were kids, we were taught to hate that nigga. Because he was off that bullshit. Yes, well, where
1: No.
0: Grew
1: no,
0: up,
1: and he
0: was a sellout in our the way I was told as a child, Sammy. But when I grew up and I learned the truth, we hating on Sammy now.
1: Sammy was hella bankrolling the entire civil rights movement. Thing. Example. The same example. Same two peas in a pod. Almost Louis Armstrong.
0: Yeah.
1: Oh my God! They, Big Eye, Bug Louie out there, the young musicians and shit. You know, Dizzy Gillespie and Miles Davis. Fuck that sellout, nigga.
0: Yep.
1: But his private tapes after he died and recorded conversations. Louie smoking L's. Fuck that white motherfucker. I don't fuck with these white.
0: Man, come on, man.
1: So look, if Mike off that, then I will apologize profusely, but
0: just give that man the benefit of the doubt until you know absolutely.
1: Okay, him.
0: I'm not talking about Q.
1: Okay,
0: I'm talking about Killer Mike.
1: Okay, that's real. All right.
2: The funny thing about that record is I'm listening to it, and it had a bounce to me. But the track. So it wasn't horrible to me. The track wasn't horrible. It was definitely not something that I'd be going back and listening to, but it wasn't a horrible, like it was just straight trash. So but the lyrics is like, damn, I wish he had put that over a different beat.
1: Yep. Mm-hmm.
2: Damn, I wish he had did it over a different, because he is speaking the straight truth in that motherfucker. He is dropping knowledge.
1: Crazy knowledge.
0: Yes. Of today.
2: Yes.
0: Of today.
1: Crazy knowledge, which if you need something to get repeated on radio, it would probably be that record.
2: Never.
1: No, I know it won't be. I know it won't be, but if you needed something to be repeated on black radio, it probably would be that record. I know they never would do it, but again, he's on a watch list, B. We'll see.
0: We will see. Ice Cube is on thin ice.
1: Saying, B. All right, that's what's up. I think what we will definitely revisit is Mike. And I think if, and this is the key thing, if he jumps the fence, what your opinion will be. If, because he might not. He might do a David Banner. Fuck it, I'm all in. And then I'm good with that. So that's what's up. All right. Next topic on the Hip Hop Digest is, as we continue to 20 years of the Hip Hop Digest.
2: Jeez.
1: You know, it's a couple of things here. And like I said, I said this before. I have a list that goes back to 2011, I think, of all the albums. Three albums, just three. You could probably pick 20, but just three out of the 20 that was super special.
2: Three out of the 20 years that was super
1: three
2: special.
1: Out of the 20 years, or at least three out of the, if you have a running list. Like I said, I can't go back farther than 2011. That's as far as I can go back that I kept a running tab. So
2: to me, one of those album that I heard.
1: Okay, if you're ready to pick now, I got one that I can say.
2: I'm going to pick one right now.
1: Okay.
2: I'm going to pick one right now that just, and I heard it, I was like, wow, this is, so, I was wanting more, but I only got one.
1: Okay.
2: And that was the HISD album. That album was, I'm Seeing Green.
0: Oh my God! Now I'm gonna fucking have to listen to that again.
2: That album was so incredible to me, my nigga.
0: Oh my God!
2: It blew my mind because I'm like, this is what the f-

0: Fuck, I'm talking about this Houston Independent Spit District. Yeah. Nigga, I was like, what the fuck is happening here with these niggas? This niggas just brought it for me. That was life-changing music to me. Because I was like, this is what hip-hop should be.
1: I gotta step out of the room for 1 second.
2: Oh, my goodness. Well, while he's stepping out, that's crazy.
0: I gotta find that album and put it back on. My because God, it just came to me. Out of all the years, that is probably the best album that I've heard out of all the years. Because that just was crazy, B.
2: Wow, yo.
0: No skips in that album. No skips.
2: That left my brain, B.
0: Wow.
2: Damn, as soon as you said H.I., it came right the fuck
0: that
2: back.
0: That shit is burned
2: is
0: into my brain. That's how fucking crazy that shit was. It's burned in there, B.
2: It is, yo. And that was early. Yeah, that was
0: early, B.
2: 2010s.
0: It might have been. It was early shit that I was like, this shit
2: dog,
0: is incredible.
2: Yo. Wow. Well, I guess King Killer's getting another cup of lemonade. So
0: that was cool, refreshing drink.
2: I want to say what one I got because I told him I couldn't do a whole bunch of them at the same time. I had to just go through and pick them.
0: Yeah, but off the top of my head, like I said, that album is burned into my brain permanently because that album just was like, this shit just changed for me.
1: Shout to you. I have that record on vinyl, thank goodness.
2: Oh my God.
1: I have that record on vinyl, thank goodness. But that was one of my three, but so I'm going to pick another one. And this is, again, you know, just three. Actually, it's going to be more than three because we're going to be celebrating the 20th as we go throughout the whole
2: year.
1: Mine, right off the break. Because that was one of my three, but I'll go to the next one, would be Rashid and Confidence, Element of Surprise.
0: That shit was crazy, too.
1: Nigga.
0: Yes, that's a great album.
1: My word for them two and that record, if it was a different time, they'd be the new Pete Rock and CL Smooth.
2: Whoa, don't do that.
1: Well, I'm not saying they would end up like them.
0: Okay. Yeah. But that could be would be considered a classic album.
1: B. Rashid and Confidence, Element of Surprise. That record, again, in another time, they would take the mantle where Pete Rock and CL drop and carry the ball. That record is so nutso.
2: All right. Well, I'm going to go back to 2012. Apollo Brown and OC Trophies.
0: Nigga.
2: Yeah.
0: That there. Ooh. That one.
2: Yeah.
0: Right there, nigga. Right there, nigga.
2: Yeah.
0: That's definitely one of my top three. That matter of fact, that might come in number two right up after the HISD. That one might just skirt right up there.
1: Yo, I was like, this Apollo Brown nigga. Yo, he's...
0: OC still got it.
2: My goodness. It's only popping with Apollo Brown after that, bro.
1: All right, so I'm just letting y'all know, 20 years of doing this show, that's what we on.
2: Okay. Yes, sir.
1: So now the text chain, you know what I'm saying, you feel froggy, you want to jump in, you know what I mean?
0: And they will.
1: Go ahead and do that. But we're talking about in the last 20, okay, you know, don't throw a bunch of albums, just throw out like one joint. Definitely HISD.
0: Just burned in my brain, B. HISD was just crazy.
1: It's funny because I have a list of the decade records. And HISD and Rashid and Confidence and Apollo Brown and Trophies are on that list. I have the Trophies on vinyl as well, but it's hard as fuck to find that Rashid and Confidence.
2: Man.
1: If I find it, it's bought.
2: Damn, Houston Independent. I'm fucked up now. I have to hear that now. I have to find that fucking album.
1: That is a shame.
0: That motherfucker there. There's no skips.
1: So word is born. So if Hov was in here, I'd be like, Hov, let me give you a listen, nigga, because I know you ain't heard this shit. And I'll be giving. And he'd be like, yo, who was this HISD? This Rashid, what was this shit? Oh, I know OC. He probably, he know OC, but them other niggas, he don't know them. You know what I mean?
2: Damn, you just gonna shut that man down like that.
1: Hey, B, I'm just being 1 million with Hov and shit. You know what I mean? You know, get him off.
2: He ain't got to be hip-hop anymore.
1: Get off, man, B. I'm sorry, B. That milk and cookie shit.
0: That's true. He definitely ain't got to be hip-hop no more.
2: Nope. Damn.
0: I really don't think he's been hip-hop for a long time.
1: Nah, he don't.
0: He been a corporate for a minute, my nigga.
1: He don't. I tell you what, man. I was like, yo, this nigga, this nigga probably told Eric Michael Dyson the facts and shit. No, he didn't.
2: Oh, my goodness.
1: No, he didn't.
2: Damn, I'm. You fucked me up, Kirk. You fucked me up because that album is that fucking great.
0: Yeah, it is crazy.
1: Yep. Dude. It
2: Jesus.
1: Is. Absolutely.
0: If it was the time of the old days, you'd be able to find it out there in the wild somewhere. But now.
2: Yeah, I'm scrolling right now.
0: it's a rough one to find. You might be able to get it on YouTube or something.
1: I'm going to fire it off, TB. I got you.
2: Thank you.
0: He was hoping for that.
1: Yeah, I got you.
2: I was trying to do my due diligence, but if you're going to send it,
1: I got you.
2: I can use them brain cells for something else.
1: I got you. All right, so as we continue to celebrate the Hip Hop Digest 20 years, because we're going to be celebrating all year. I mean, we haven't celebrated Hard Body, but we're going to, from here the rest of the time.
2: We got all year.
1: Yeah, we got all year. We're going to be celebrating your boy E. Color, and we probably should do this as well per show. A favorite verse. Now, it doesn't have to be in the last 20.
2: No, it's just your
1: favorite.
2: Throughout hip hop.
1: Throughout hip hop, which is great. Okay. I thought of two off the break, but we only doing one per show.
2: Only doing one. Yep.
1: So, Swerve. No,
2: wait. Okay.
1: Okay.
2: So let's do it like this, because I got mine lined up right here. I'm going to say it. I'm not going to say the name of the song, but those that know will know immediately when I start the words. Okay.
1: Oh, is that what we doing?
0: That's what we doing.
2: Yeah. Don't say the name.
0: I thought we were saying the name. Okay, my bad.
2: Nah. Don't say the name.
0: You should have gave me that. You should have gave me that. I would have wrote my verse down.
1: Yeah. See,
2: You know what? Do what you do. Do what you do. I'm gonna do this how I got it.
1: Okay.
2: Cool.
0: All right. Cool.
1: So this is Swerve. One of Swerve's favorite verses.
2: All right, I'm gonna try to get it all out, but you're gonna know what it is pretty quickly.
1: No doubt.
2: All right. She said she'd love to marry my baby, she would carry. And if we had a baby, we named the baby Harry. Her mother's name is Mary, which is really quite contrary. Her face is really hairy. You could say it's kind of scary. She lives in Mount Airy. Her father's a fairy. Oh. His wife's a secretary. Son's in the military. They forced him to enlist. I guess it wasn't voluntary. His daughter's name is Sherry. His sons are Tom and Jerry. Jerry had the flu, but it was only temporary. Back in January, it wasn't February. But every time I say it, rhyme, it makes me kind of weary. It's only customary to get his commentary. Some say it's bad. Some say it's legendary. You search it all you want. Try your local library. You'll never find a rhyme like this in any dictionary. Who is that and what is that?
1: Believe it or not, all I received was a pat on my back.
2: Slap on the back.
1: That is
2: Roxanne.
1: Yeah, that's EMD on Roxanne.
2: Yes,
1: Roxanne.
2: Sir.
1: Wow.
2: Yes, sir.
1: Wow. That's
2: to this day, at that time, when he bust that line.
1: Oh, nigga.
2: I was like, God damn.
1: Nigga. So that's me. I'm at your car. And that shit drops. And the fact that, and the dope thing about it is that he's the lucky one that got to hit it over the breakbeat. Doom, do that, yep. Doom, doom. He was lucky enough to hit it. Nigga, UTFO niggas came to your car like, yo, the UTFO. Nigga, get the fuck. Wow, that's
2: UTFO,
1: awesome.
2: Right, EMD, so, Roxanne.
0: Since you did that, I went ahead and looked up my lyrics so I could go ahead and follow suit.
1: Okay.
0: All right. So I give you time to look up your lyrics.
1: I got mine.
2: There you go.
0: Got your lyrics.
2: Oh, yeah,
0: got
2: ready. Mine.
0: Yeah, so I had to go look mine up.
2: All good.
0: This right here, I'm going to preface it by saying, first time I heard this, I said, oh, this nigga, he know what it is. It is a big ass group, famous ass group, and this nigga don't really get as much of the love, but he has one of the best verses out of the entire group ever. Period to me. And it goes like this. It's been 22 long, hard years of still struggling. Survival got me bugging, but I'm alive on arrival. I peep at the shape of the streets and stay awake for the ways of the world because shit is deep. A man with a dream with plans to make cream. Which failed, I went to jail at the age of 15. A young buck selling drugs and such who never had much, trying to get a clutch of what I could not touch. The court played me short, now I'm facing incarceration. Pacing, going upstate, my destination. Handcuffed in the back of a bus. 40 of us. Life as a shorty shouldn't be so rough. I'm not even going to keep going because it's long as fuck.
3: Right.
0: But I like this nigga.
3: Wow.
2: Yeah.
3: Who's that, Deck?
0: That's Deck. Oh, Deck is my favorite Deck. Member of the
3: Deck.
0: Deck is my favorite. That verse right there made him my favorite from that point on.
2: Because I'm like, he's the truth to the young black youth.
0: Shorty's running wild, smoking cessa, drinking beer, and ain't trying to hear what I'm drinking
3: in the ear.
2: Yo, BET. That show, that young folks show on BET sampled that shit. Teach the truth to
0: the young black youth.
2: Yes, sir. They used that shit.
0: That was the
2: BET.
3: Wow.
0: He became my favorite member of the Wu.
3: You know, that verse right there. It's too bad that because of the algorithms and greedy-ass companies, we just can't play these verses and shit.
0: Yeah, they were doing that.
3: Yeah, because we're doing a disjustice reading that shit, but...
2: But... Folks get it.
3: I got you. Yeah, no doubt. So I'm going to do mine. Mine is boilerplate because I've done this on the show before. And it's still, God's my favorite verse because it's so crazy. It's so crazy. But, all right. God help me because, you know, I don't read well.
2: Yeah, go for the top. Go up the top, B.
3: All right. Here we go. Here's my favorite verse here. Very easy to find, to know what this is. I used to stand in a corner selling cooked up rock, money busting out my sock because I really would clock. They were all kinds of fiends bringing jackets and jeans, magazine, anything, just to hustle a beam. Cash was coming fast, money grew like grass, people hungry for the blast that didn't even last. Didn't want to be involved, but the money will get you, getting richer and richer. The police took my picture. I still supplied. Some people I knew died. Murders and homicides. Bottles of suicide. Money. Jewelry. Living like a star. And I wasn't too far from a Jaguar car. In a small-time casino. The town's Al Pacino. For all of the girls, the pretty boy Valentino. I shot up stores and kicked down doors. Collected scars from little neighborhood wars. Many legs I broke. Many necks I choke. And if provoked, I let the pistol smoke. Loyal members in the crew now down with the game, selling nickels and dimes, and in the sunshine and the rain. What I had was real bad, from my shoes to my pad, and the first time in my life loaning money to dad. Now the tables is turned, and my lifestyle switches. My name is Coogi Rap, and I'm on the road to the riches. I love that verse. Love that fucking verse. Absolutely.
2: Boy. And you can hear the music in the background.
0: Right, as you were saying that shit.
2: Oh my goodness.
3: Love that verse, yo. No doubt.
2: Yeah, I think that's a nice way to set that topic off with those three right there.
3: Yeah, I gotta admit, nigga, when you came in with that EMD and shit, yo. Yo,
2: I knew you wouldn't expect no shit like that.
3: Yo, no doubt. Rest in peace, educated rapper. But God, he did murk that joint, yo. And of course, I could
2: have used any of the three, but that one to me was just the joint of the record.
3: No doubt. And then Deck, you're right. That's probably the craziest verse on that record. Yeah. But he got the least shine out of all the members.
2: Yeah. I expect to hear a bomb atomically. I expect to hear some shit like that, but maybe down the road, because that's so, I want to say cliche, that people would pick that one, but.
0: Oh, because the way he set that record off, yeah.
2: Yeah. But damn, yo, I like that exercise. I like that.
3: Man,
2: even though we were reading and shit, I like that exercise.
3: Yeah, no doubt. Damn. And I'm sure I fucked it up, but I mean, that's the road to the riches, Coogi Rap.
2: Nah, B, we caught it.
0: Jeez.
3: No doubt. No.
2: So like you said, anybody again on the text chain or even anybody listening, I promise I'll get into our socials if you send it out there. I set it up just earlier today to get notifications. So
3: okay, that's what's up.
2: Yeah, so if y'all reach out, we'll reach back.
3: All right, that's what's up. So yeah, we don't have a, you know what I'm saying? I guess that's pretty much it for the show. You know, we did enough politics in there.
2: Yeah, just, you know what? Those that don't like that part of the show, it was still hip hop though, because we were talking about hip hop individuals. Or
3: oh,
2: rap,
3: of course, yeah, of course. Nah,
2: it wasn't like we were talking about your guy.
0: Oh man, please don't even do it.
3: Okay, we won't do it. Nah,
2: we're not doing it.
0: A whole show
2: that.
0: Without even mentioning it.
3: Yeah, so no doubt.
2: And still
3: going.
2: Did.
3: No doubt. So
2: look, we've been drinking. We've been drinking this juice.
3: So let me reiterate before we get out, you know what I'm saying? It's 20 years and we celebrating. So we're going to name our favorite record within the last 20 years, and we named three crazy good records, you know what I'm saying? I gotta say my colleagues too. Yeah, oh, they caught me off the break because they're on my decade list. So you know that's what's up. That being said, you know, get in the text chain. You know what I'm saying? Hit us, email, whatever you gotta do. Name your record maybe in the last 24 and your favorite verse for hip hop posterity. You know, it could be from any time, any era for hip hop posterity.
0: And y'all niggas know y'all got 20 years because it's a bunch of old heads listening to this.
2: Oh, you got more than 20 years.
3: Yeah,
0: y'all niggas know
3: y'all
0: got 20 years of listening to shit.
3: Yeah, no.
2: Cool Chief Rocker, I don't drink vodka.
3: I keep a microphone inside my locker.
0: Go to school every day.
3: Damn.
2: Yes, sir. Up. Yes, sir.
3: So that being said, yeah, name your favorite verse for whenever. And like I said, hey, I'm sorry, man, for you YNs who may be a little intimidated, yo. You know what I'm saying? That those sound effects, they just don't count.
2: Oh, that don't count.
3: It don't count.
2: Must be words. Gotta be words. And not, yeah.
0: Your ad-libs don't count. I don't care how funky fresh you think they are.
2: Oh my God.
3: No doubt.
2: First name greatest.
0: Last name ever.
2: You on the wrong show with that one.
3: Oh, B, you know what they saying, right? See, that's why I don't listen to them. They hating.
2: Then turn it up. Look, hey, hang up on them. Yes, sir.
0: Are we on the air?
3: All right, that's what's up. All right, so we are ready for the Digital Freaks Albums of the Week that consist of Peter and Matt, who gives us all the dope.
0: All right, then. All right, this week brought to you by Matt is Money Mowgli and Flu Dust Jungle Book. That's Money Mowgli and Flu Dust Jungle Brook. And then brought to you by Pete is Water and Vanderslice. Out your jurisdiction. That's Water and Vanderslice. Out your jurisdiction.
3: All right.
0: I spelled that wrong too. Water is two R's. That's how he spells his name.
3: All right.
2: It's all good, bro. That's, you know, it's hip hop.
3: No doubt, it's hip hop. So as we continue on into 20 years, we're celebrating. Of course, we're gonna be, you know, doing what we do to justice. So get in and get us and holler at us when we come back in a couple of weeks.
2: And salute to those that's been rocking with us for 20 years.
3: Oh, of course.
0: Oh, hell yeah.
3: No doubt.
0: Definitely.
3: No doubt.
0: That's the niggas, the day ones.
3: So before we leave, and I meant to get this or whatever, you know, I want to give a shout out to your boys who put out that record and shit. One to Dial. Damn it, what's the name of that record? I didn't bookmark it like I should have. The Crate Diggers. Yeah.
0: Oh yes. Yeah. That album is pretty damn good, my nigga. That's not no bullshit.
3: Yeah.
0: Right,
3: nah. And it's not because we family neither. No, but shout out to the Crate Diggers.
0: Yeah, yeah. He did a preview for us. Last week.
3: Oh, did he?
0: I was on their show. Yeah.
3: Yeah. So yeah,
0: that my nigga did.
3: Yeah. So shout out to the Crate Diggers.
0: I don't think there's any skips in that motherfucker either. That's not a bad album.
3: I tell you what, man. The second half of No Reason Why is my favorite joint. But that's a whole nother story.
2: It's on sale at Bandcamp.
3: It is. Bandcamp. Shout out to the Crate Diggers.
0: Name your price.
3: Yo, support. So, all right. Salute. We're gone. Thank you for riding with us.
0: Hop. One.

0: 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Or hip-hop? 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
1: Bob Hoover has crashed. Spectators who were thrilled by this precision aviator's dazzling aerobatics were always wondering when Mr. Lucky's luck would run out. It ran out in October of this year. But this is the rest of the story. Early aviation inspired some hot rodders. Helmets and goggles and scarf-in-the-wind show-offs who would fly upside down on purpose. Or they would thrill the state fair crowd with a loop-de-loop and land with a dead engine, sometimes on purpose. Stunt flyers were a reckless breed of daredevils. Please, not to be confused with the professional test pilot, whose aerobatics are meticulously calculated to measure what each flying machine can do or cannot do. When Parks College presented its Aviation Pioneer Award to the world's most notable decorated and respected living pilot, the audience of airmen was on its feet cheering even before hearing his name, for who else could it be but Bob Hoover? With Bob Hoover's loving hands on the controls, a flying machine will do things it would never do for anybody else. In the Army Air Corps, he was legendary, developing pilot confidence in their aircraft by putting each new warplane through a hair-raising ring-out of rolls into a feathered engine, rolls with both engines feathered, tumble recovery, even rolls in a B-17. Bob Hoover. He flew Spitfires in support of the invasions of Sicily and Italy. After 58 combat missions, he was shot down, imprisoned, escaped. More recent years, as an aviation executive, he's demonstrated for airshow spectators a degree of precision flying designed to build confidence in civil aviation. Meanwhile, providing for us all a blue sky ballet of incomparable majesty. I am among the privileged. I have flown with Bob Hoover. I have watched with awe those artistic hands as they completely mastered the machine, once taking him and it and me just 6 feet off the runway and upside down, and then cutting both engines off. Bob Hoover, how and why did you learn to fly more artfully than anybody? And now I quote, "I was 5 when Lindbergh turned every young boy's eyes toward the skies. But when I was 14 and got into an airplane for the first time, I grew deathly ill. I was terribly embarrassed. Still, I was determined, and by 15, I'd soloed. I'd get in, get sick, get out, throw up, get in again, and gradually I forced myself to do stalls and spins and wingovers one after another, pushing my limits of tolerance further and further and further." Bob Hoover, the pilot's pilot. The tall, lean, always elegantly attired superstar of precision flying was motivated to excellence by a boyhood embarrassment until he made friends with his fears. And now Bob Hoover's legion of admirers will be distressed to learn that he's been hospitalized in Kissimmee, Florida, 5 broken ribs and a punctured lung. There he performed with his usual phenomenal dexterity, thrilling the crowd and inspiring fellow birdmen at their annual Kissimmee Air Show. And then afterward, driving out of the airport parking lot, he was broadsided by another car. And now you know the rest of the story.
2: So I say this to the militias and all others who believe that the greatest threat to freedom comes from the government. If you appropriate our sacred symbols for paranoid purposes and compare yourselves to colonial militias who fought for the democracy you now rail against, you are wrong. How dare you call yourselves patriots and heroes? If you say the government is in a conspiracy to take your freedom away, you are just plain wrong. There is no freedom.

Now, the rest of the story. Howard Hill was acclaimed only once in his life. When he was a small boy, he sang at Buckingham Palace for Queen Victoria. But shortly thereafter, his voice changed, so that was the end of his singing career. And yet, still a boy, he began to demonstrate a degree of artistic skill. And after a while, he was supporting himself as a portrait painter. In fact, Howard promised himself that as soon as he could scrape enough money together, he would leave England and travel to the United States and seek his fortune. And when the Civil War was over, Howard did travel to the United States. He made his home in New York, in Yonkers, to be exact. What he wanted to do was open a studio and specialize in portraits and landscapes, but the dream aborted. In time, he was a father of 12. The responsibility of feeding a large family prevented him from saving enough money to open his studio, so Howard stayed at the bottom of the artistic totem pole. He learned that animal portraits were popular, so he went from door to door asking each resident if there were a favorite household pet he could paint. Occasionally, someone requested a portrait of the family dog. Wealthy farmers were inclined to have their prize-winning cows or pigs immortalized on canvas. Now, Howard painted those animals in great detail. That became his trademark. For a dog or a cat, each hair was meticulously represented. Tiny highlights in the eyes, everything was immaculately clear. Supplementing his irregular income from animal portraits, Howard turned to pot boilers. That's a colloquialism for hyper-sentimental, pseudo-poetic art. For example, an Indian maiden in a canoe gliding over a moonlit lake. And what Howard's pot boilers lost in realism, they made up for in one very important respect. They sold. They were also fantastically detailed, as was everything Howard drew or painted. During the slow seasons, when neither animal portraits nor pot boilers were particularly in demand, Howard became a house painter. Yes, I mean he painted the exteriors of people's homes. Leaving his own house those mornings, he attempted to salvage his pride by telling his wife he was going to paint a portrait, but she knew better. And in time, the harsh reality of his failure as an artist became too much to bear, so disillusioned and disappointed by his lack of recognition, he became an alcoholic. Howard Hill died, believing his life had amounted to nothing. But he was not quite the failure he had considered himself to be. I mean, his style of painting, especially his meticulous attention to detail, would inspire someone else to artistry, would live on.

0: imitating it. That boy? That's right. Norman Rockwell. Only now, you know the rest of the story.
1: Now, the rest of the story. The progress of civilization is a matter of substance. In the Stone Age, stone was all there was. And then in China and Greece, circa 3000 BC, copper-based alloys began showing up in tools and weapons and art. The Bronze Age had arrived. The Age of Iron signaled the next great technological and cultural stride until 1870, when an American printer named John Wesley Hyatt, searching for an ivory substitute in the manufacture of billiard balls, combined nitrocellulose and camphor and alcohol to create celluloid, the first anywhere plastic. Leo Bakeland was only 7 years young at the time. He grew up to produce the world's first commercially successful photographic paper and something else, a substitute for shellac, the condensation product of formaldehyde and phenol, which he called Bakelite, the first completely synthetic plastic. So the stage was set for nylon and polyethylene and on and on and on. Were this broadcast yesterday, I might truthfully have reported that the toughest of all man-made fibers is Kevlar. The aramid synthetic is used to make boat hulls and airplane parts. A fabric woven from Kevlar can stop a bullet. However, today, at Heriot Watt University in Edinburgh, Scotland, Christopher Viney has tested and proved a substance both stronger and more elastic than Kevlar. The manufacturer so far has not agreed to reveal key secrets of the manufacturing process. But what we do know is exciting. For example, during manufacture, Kevlar has to be bathed in boiling sulfuric acid, and that by-produces dangerous chemicals, the disposal of which is tricky and expensive. But this newly investigated superfiber, making it involves a much milder acid bath, and at room temperature, and from the finished product, one could create a cable only about the thickness of a garden hose that would hoist two Boeing 737 airliners right off the ground. So, here's what Heriot Watt University chemists can tell us about why this super substance is thus far unrivaled. It is an extremely complex fiber, with a core surrounded by concentric layers of tiny threads called nanofibrils. In some layers, these nanofibrils lie parallel to the axis. In others, they spiral around it, like the stripe on a candy cane. And that's why the fully formed fiber is able to stretch more than twice its original length while maintaining its integrity. The nanofibrils themselves are complex, constructed of nanocrystals in an amorphous matrix, and yet this toughest ever fibrous substance is otherwise so innocuous, so environmentally friendly, it is in fact edible. Now, if its manufacture can be adequately analyzed and successfully duplicated, or if the manufacturer will share his formula, there will be available to all of us an improved material for 1,000 applications, a substance 100 times stronger than steel. But we've not yet been able to reproduce anything even approaching the resiliency and the elasticity and the tensile strength of the spider's web. Now you know the rest of the story.
2: The rest of the story. Stacy Hillman of Castlebury, Florida, had just assumed all police officers wore bulletproof vests, especially those in the line of fire. In February 2000, she read a National News Magazine article about a member of the San Diego police force shot and killed in the line of duty. Not because he failed to wear a flak jacket, but because he had none to wear. Then and there, Ms. Hillman made it her business to see that one day no officer anywhere need risk a bullet without wearing a bulletproof vest. She investigated, learned that point-blank grade, bulletproof, stab-resistant vests cost many hundreds of dollars apiece, and further, incredibly, that most police and sheriff's department budgets just don't stretch far enough to cover them. But if the average individual was going to be urged onto this bandwagon of providing such expensive equipment to law enforcement agencies, the job must sound doable. So Ms. Hillman accordingly decided that along with the words protect and police, the name of her burgeoning fundraising operation must include the word pennies.

0: That in mind, this overnight obsessed citizen strode down to the Castlebury Police Headquarters, straight up to the officer behind the front desk, and said, "Listen, I intend to put empty milk bottles around town for people to put pennies in, and I want the Castlebury PD to use those donations for body armor. Is there anything wrong with that?" She was told there are legal requisites to achieve nonprofit status. She had no idea what that meant. So this complete novice to charitable enterprises found a lawyer, got registered, went to work. In 6 weeks, she had bottled enough pennies to buy 9 bulletproof vests. In 16 months, she had raised more than $80,000, enough to equip 115 theretofore vulnerable officers. Today, Stacey Hillman persists in her mission, speaks to law enforcement conferences and civic organizations, has raised hundreds of thousands to provide hundreds of vests to scores of law enforcement agencies in more than a dozen states. She will not rest, she says, until every officer wearing a shield is wearing a shield. But there are two things I want you to know. Ms. Hillman just got started in the year 2000, right? She was at that time merely 9 years young. And her organization's name? It's Pennies to Protect Police Dogs. You see, canine police officers who bond with their two-legged colleagues as profoundly as any lawmen. Until lately, they've gone naked against the armed carjackers and drug dealers and bank robbers, sometimes leaving entire departments grieving. One Nashville police dog in the middle of a gun battle took a round in the spine and, half paralyzed, struggled with his dying breaths to cover his wounded patrolman partner's body with his own. So when cops talk cop talk and personal heroes come up, you sometimes hear the name Stacey Hillman. And of course you know why. Because now you know the rest of the story.
1: Now, the rest of the story. Our ambassador to France was up to something. People around him were not quite sure what, but I can tell you he was looking for a machine, a particular machine. How much of an effort was made to keep his search a secret? Well, when he learned the machine was somewhere in Italy, he toured that country privately, unofficially, embarked on a 15-day expedition through Piedmont, Lombardy, and Liguria, turning everything upside down in a quest for that cryptic device. We know the ambassador had quietly, carefully recorded a huge amount of information on Italian culture. We also know that he had literally risked his life in that endeavor by smuggling restricted substances from Italy across the Alps and back into France. And still he had come up empty. Still he had failed to find that curiously important machine. So, frustrated, the ambassador relayed instructions to his personal secretary and confidant, a man named William Short. The secretary, still in Italy, was urgently requested to continue the ambassador's investigation. Well, now it was winter. At the suggestion of an informant, Secretary Short traveled south on Italy's ancient Appian Way. His destination, Naples. There, according to his source, he would discover the elusive device. Well, stating that he was on a special mission for the U.S. government, Short encountered little resistance. And weeks later, the ambassador received the communication for which he had hoped. His secretary had located the long-sought machine. It had been discovered in Naples, as expected. Neapolitans called it the Trofila. Though of smaller diameter than the ambassador had imagined, the thing was enormous. Short's report read, quote, "The depth of its mortar is about 20 or 24 inches. The width of the mortar that you desire to know is marked on the mold you will receive. It was left with my banker at Naples to be forwarded to you," end quote. And so did our ambassador to France procure what he had so determinedly sought. And it was promptly shipped to the United States for the ambassador's private use upon his return. I say his private use. In fact, there is no extant record to the effect that anyone in the United States knew what the ambassador was up to. And when he returned home from overseas, he had in his possession a machine like none other in the New World. For many years he used the device to his own benefit and his family's benefit, all in the decade before the dawn of the 19th century. You see, our ambassador to France, our foreign diplomat who so ardently involved himself in the culture of Italy, the man who made it his quest to secure a certain mysterious device, was to become in 1801 our third president, Thomas Jefferson. And the product he introduced to America, the wonderful then anomalous delicacy he brought to us, produced in the press of his mysterious machine, that product can now be found the world over. It's called spaghetti. The Trofula was a spaghetti-making machine. Only now, you know the rest of the story. Now, the rest of the story. Joe McDonough's pride in his profession was rivaled only by his pride in his private secretary. Joe's secretary was the best there was, he told his colleagues, the most efficient in typing and shorthand and bookkeeping and all the other office skills, including the responsibilities of errand running. And Joe's praise was certainly warranted. And did I mention that that model employee in a profession even still associated almost exclusively with women was a man? In fact, in those days, men were considerably represented in that profession. Now, this particular private secretary had grown up an only child, was described as on the shy side. When he'd finished elementary school, his parents enrolled him in a 3-year commercial high school, and the educational focus of that institution was secretarial work. The boy was a good student, diligent, well above average in his class. That class graduated in June 1919, and as expected, almost all of the graduates found office work. But our young friend, he was not so lucky. He took a menial job in his neighborhood for a while, knowing all along that his secretarial skills qualified him for a higher position. And it was not until 3 years later that such a position opened up. The job was worth the wait. He became personal secretary to Alderman Joseph McDonough. McDonough was only 38 at the time, in the middle of a brilliant career of his own. He needed a secretary who could keep up with the fast pace, and apparently he'd found one. The new employee was an excellent stenographer. It seemed that no sooner would Joe dictate a letter than the shorthand copy would be rushed to the typewriter and returned to him ready for signing. The young man was a scrupulous bookkeeper whose orderly mind was an asset to McDonough's filing system, and besides that, the fledgling private secretary more than cheerfully accepted the sideline responsibilities of gopher, which meant going for coffee, sandwiches, supplies. That most agreeable employer-employee relationship continued for 7 years, then to be cut short suddenly and tragically when Joseph McDonough was stricken with pneumonia and died in his mid-40s. So his revered private secretary was out of a job, but not for long. He worked for 3 appreciative employers in succession: Thomas Nash, a ward leader and prosperous criminal lawyer; Robert M. Schweitzer, the county treasurer; and Joseph Gill, another local politician. And that's it, you see. This stenographer, quite coincidentally, kept on working for people involved in politics, and surely it rather shaped his own future. You see, one day the private secretary wasn't a secretary anymore. Learning from his past bosses, he became known as Boss. Because the boy from Bridgeport, Chicago, who attended school to become a stenographer, the young man who learned politics from the inside out while typing and filing and going for coffee, why, he became his city's most beloved father figure, the Honorable, the Mayor, Richard J. Daley. Political friend and foe alike marveled at how well he knew his job. Only now you know the rest of the story.
2: Now, the rest of the story. D.D. Suharto. calls himself a plant explorer, sort of an Indiana Jones of the botanical world. D.D. Soeharto, like the fictional adventurer, is affiliated with the university, in this case the Chicago campus of the University of Illinois. He has traveled to distant corners of the globe in search of treasures, and one such expedition, in 1987, took Soeharto into the rainforests of Malaysia, collecting and cataloging plant leaves and tree sap, and he was focusing on one tree in particular, the Calophyllum lanigerium. None of the samples Soeharto had gathered had any unusual history, medicinal or otherwise. Nonetheless, he returned home with his many specimens, submitted them for laboratory evaluation. But within days, he received an urgent phone call. Scientists from the laboratory wanted to see him at once. From one of the plant specimens he'd brought back, they had extracted a compound, which they were naming Calanolide A. It was like nothing the scientists had ever seen before. They beseeched Soeharto he must return immediately to the rainforest, bring back a larger sample of the sap from the Calophyllum trees to confirm their findings, and the plant explorer from the University of Illinois did, and returned to Malaysia to the tropical forest of Calophyllum trees, some of them 65 feet tall, and he collected the latex-like sap, and he brought it back to the lab. Eagerly, the researchers went back to work, and none of the specimens, not one, was the same as the earlier one. None was nearly so potent, they determined. So, back to Malaysia again and again. Three times Soeharto and scientists from Chicago's Field Museum went back. Each time, the specimens with which they returned did not measure up to the potency of the first one. Now Soeharto decided he would have to seek out from among the several kinds of Calophyllum lanigerium trees that one specific one from which they had taken the first sampling. And that was not easy. But now, on the next expedition, which took place in October of 1992, he was able to follow his original notes until on the fifth trip to the rainforest, they converged on that one specific tree. That is, they found where it had been. For by somebody in the interim, that specific tree and hundreds of its neighboring brethren had been cut down for firewood. More than 10,000 samples had been collected, but not the one which is the one. The one which tested by the National Cancer Institute in 1988 was able to stop certain viral effects on the human immune system and without damaging healthy cells. So the next time you hear somebody urging the preservation of the rainforests, listen, pay attention, and remember that because somebody got careless or simply didn't care, the world of medicine may have lost forever what some scientists were then certain was the cure for AIDS. And now you know the rest of the story.
3: The rest of the story. Jim was being a nuisance, so much of one that Mr. Durband, the director of the school play, stopped the rehearsal cold. What seemed to be the problem? Mr. Durband asked. And Jim, eyes dancing with mischief, pointed to himself, feigning astonishment that he had been singled out as the cause of some disturbance. Of course, Jim was quite often the cause of some disturbance, especially of late. So it was only reasonable that the weary director proceed, as in fact he did. For the better part of 2 hours, Jim had been making half-whispered wisecracks, Dr. Durband observed, and then he exclaimed, "There will be no further disruptions this evening. Is that quite clear?" And Jim nodded, suddenly sober-faced, and assured Mr. Durband that he understood. And at that moment, the director felt an unexpected pang of sympathy for the harmlessly troublesome teenager. You see, Jim had auditioned for the part of the Earl of Warwick, an important role in Shaw's classic St. Joan. But along with the many talented young thespians trying out was the particularly gifted Peter Sissons, and it was he who got the part. So, Jim was given the inconsequential non-speaking role of a monk, a monk who appears only in the final scene of the play, standing in the background and thus presumably disappointed and restless. Did he irresistibly interject irreverent asides throughout rehearsals? Oh,
2: I must have a talk with that young man, Mr. Durband silently decided. And so at 8 p.m., following the evening's rehearsal in privacy, he did. The director said, "You know, choosing Peter over you was nothing personal." And the boy, rather unconvincingly, said that that was all right, it didn't matter.
3: "It's your voice," continued Mr. Durband. "You speak so softly most of the time, down in your throat, swallowing your words, that what you're saying doesn't carry across the room, much less across the footlights." "But what could he do about it?" Jim beseeched. The director studied Jim's expression and realized therefrom how very much this meant to the young man. "Being heard takes more than being loud," he said. Certainly Peter Sissons had a big voice, but it was his personality, his passion to make himself understood, that projects what he says all the way to the back row. Well, Jim took it all to heart, and he disrupted rehearsals no further. And what do you know, the night of the play, he seemed content to stand quietly peering from the cowl of the monk's cloak. Now, Peter Sissons, who magnificently portrayed the Earl of Warwick, he became a newscaster one day. I once heard someone say, and Jim, whatever happened to him? Well, his voice has been heard many times around the world. For once upon a lesson profoundly learned, there was an aspiring young actor turned troubadour who impressed himself on his own and on each subsequent generation as few in all history have. But the next time you reflect on that personality impeccably projected, you will hear amused in your mind's ear an English schoolboy swallowing his words, belying the brilliant future of Jim, James Paul McCartney. You mean the Paul McCartney? I mean the Paul McCartney. Only now you know the rest of the story.
4: 100 years ago, we'd already discovered and applied electricity. We'd used it to make a bulb glow in the dark. It was puny, but it was an electric light, and yet we could not transmit the electrical current along a wire for any distance. By the mid-1880s, an inventor named George began looking around for something better. He'd heard that a couple of Frenchmen, Goulard and Gibbs, had devised a new thing called alternating current. This alternating current had long-distance capability by wire transmission. So George sent a man over to France with $50,000 in his pocket, and the man returned with the patents for alternating current. George redesigned the apparatus, developed new and better transformers, and set up an experimental power station in Barrington, Massachusetts. And that was the start of a fight that lasted for 10 long years. Today we're being told by a cautious few that atomic energy is a downer. Well, it was the same in the early days of electricity. Only back then the scientific community was split right down the middle over alternating versus direct current, and the public was still burning its houses down with candles. The alternating current, which inventor George advocated, was more efficient and more effective. It could be transmitted farther. His opponents argued, however, that when alternating current was stepped up to the high voltages necessary for long-distance transmission, it meant instant death for anybody who might touch the wires. Just as this dispute approached a climax, a small boy was electrocuted by accidentally coming into contact with one of the wires at George's power station. The newspapers started a campaign against George. Ordinances were passed forbidding the stringing of high-tension wires in many cities, many towns. The leader of the opposition, a highly respected scientist, wrote an article for the North American Review, and this was the final blow that threw the switch on alternating current. This renowned scientist wrote, quote, "There is no plea which will justify the use of alternating currents, either in a scientific or a commercial sense. And my personal desire would be to prohibit their use." And those were the words of the foremost electrical expert in the world. So George was stunned. Now the scientific community was against him, and the press was against him, and the people were against him. It would take a remarkable demonstration indeed to turn the tide in favor of alternating current. So George went to Chicago, and he bid on a contract to illuminate the grounds at the Great World's Fair of 1893. He got the contract because he bid so low. Since the only light bulbs in those days were designed to run on direct current, George would now have to invent a new light bulb for alternating current and manufacture enough of them to do the job. And he did. It cost him more than he could afford, but he did design and produce the bulb. and he did magnificently illumine the exposition grounds. Thousands came and went, and nobody got hurt. And with this dramatic demonstration, George lost all his money. But he won the acclaim of the public, and alternating current was here to stay. The inventor who had risked everything that was his, in reputation and in resources, to achieve that goal, was to be reimbursed a hundredfold. You know his name, George Westinghouse. But this is interesting. The scientist who had led the opposition, the distinguished scientist who had written in the North American Review that alternating current was too hot to handle, the one man whose immense scientific stature was almost sufficient to veto the idea forever, was Thomas Alva Edison. And now you know the rest of the story.

0: run it.
1: In 1664, John Milton responded to the English Parliament censoring of book publishers by saying, "Give me the liberty to know and to speak freely." 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This message is brought to you by the NAB Education Foundation, the Broadcast Education Association, McCormick Foundation, and

Skeeters are a-hummin' in the honeysuckle vine. Sleep, Kentucky Bay. Sandman is a-comin' for that little gal of mine. Sleep, Kentucky baby. Silver moon is shinin' in the heavens up above. Bobolink is pinin' for his

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Close your eyes and sleep. Now the silver moon is shining in the heavens up above. Bobolink is pining for his little lady love. You are mighty lucky, babe of old Kentucky.

0: Now, the rest of the story. In the Primrose section of Woodlawn Cemetery in the Bronx, there is a gravestone. Upon that marker is inscribed the name of a sports writer you never knew. That for which you do remember him, for which he did not particularly want to be remembered, well, that fellow is someone else again. Bill Barclay, either Bill Barclay, grew up on farms in the East and Midwest. His family moved to Wichita, Kansas when he was 17. A year later, he got a job with the Atchison, Topeka, and Santa Fe Railroad. It was only after he married, after he settled in Denver, that he took a passionate interest in athletics. He'd always been a vigorous fellow, and precision of any kind fascinated him. So sports provided a creative outlet for his vigor and his preciseness. He enjoyed participating in all sports, but found it even more satisfying to observe fine athletes. Ringside, he carefully studied the outstanding boxers of his day, memorizing their styles, their strengths, their weaknesses. In fact, Bill soon became a critical expert, an unchallengeable authority on the art of pugilism. And how he loved to talk sports with his friends. He was a great talker, genial, articulate. After 17 years in Denver, Bill and his wife pulled up stakes and headed east and made Manhattan their new home. And there in New York City, Bill took the job he would keep for the rest of his life. He became a sports writer for the New York Morning Telegraph. From talking to writing was an easy transition for Bill. While many of his colleagues were stifled by their own clinical knowledgeability, Bill had an easy rapport with his readers. His column was something sports fans look forward to, the way one looks forward to conversing with a friend of similar interests. And as Bill's readership expanded, his admirers increased to include author Damon Runyon and President Theodore Roosevelt. Runyon became a friend. Roosevelt was so impressed with Bill that he, the president, appointed the sports writer to a government post. That was in 1905. But within months, Bill resigned from that appointment, found that his federal duties conflicted with his newspaper obligation, and Bill, more than anything, wanted to be known and remembered as a sports writer. For 19 years, that career prospered. Bill became sports editor for the Morning Telegraph, and eventually secretary of the newspaper company. And one Tuesday morning, 1 month shy of his 68th birthday, Bill passed away. He died as he had lived, and as surely he would have wished, at his desk. The years since have spawned a multitude of fine sports writers. Bill wanted you to remember him as one of them, because at least one generation sat ringside by his side, watched the big games and the small, the heroes and the bums, through the eyes of William Barclay Masterson. Bat Masterson? Yes, the Bat Masterson. Because you remember only the several years I've not mentioned, the years of his youth as a frontier lawman, as a county sheriff, and a deputy U.S. Marshal, as a denizen of Dodge City and Tombstone. You had noted only the notches in his gun until you learned the rest of the story. Now, the rest of the story. If you had asked Rose her age, she would not have liked it, and she would not have told you. She always said it was a mistake for older people to categorize themselves as senior citizens, and Rose Bouzian was a most uncharacteristic older person. You should mix with young people, she advised. They have marvelous ideas. And in such encounters, Rose was as much a contributor as a learner. She generally distrusted the establishment. She detested fluoridated drinking water. She opposed the perfunctory ritual of congressional pay raises, and she would not, under any circumstances, eat processed foods. Rebel Rose was quite a woman. She was born and reared in Zale, Lebanon. She was a teacher there. She married there before coming to the United States. When her own children were growing up, Rose was careful in matters of discipline, and she was especially careful that her youngsters ate only the most healthful foods. Heading the long list of forbidden delicacies was the hot dog. Rose was always suspicious of hot dogs, not because she knew they were bad for you, but because she believed the food companies were not listing quite all the ingredients. It was for the same reason that she rejected processed foods of any kind. Only once did a family birthday cake ever include frosting made with refined sugar, and that had happened by accident. And when Rose learned of the error, she quickly scraped the icing away, telling her children food is for the mind and body and communication. And refined sugar, as far as Rose was concerned, was a poor excuse for food. Honey was Rose's natural sweetener. All her life, Rose raised her own vegetables without chemical fertilizers or pesticides. She drank chamomile tea, and she preferred her protein from soybeans. Rebel Rose was an avid reader. She read 2 to 4 hours a day, and her favorite magazine was one published especially for trial lawyers. As you might imagine, she made frequent trips to our nation's capital. One spring, she marched in Washington protesting congressional pay raises, and she was accompanied by her 84-year-old husband. In her hometown, she fought and won a fluoridation battle and an effort to compel authorities to report lead levels in drinking water. Her philosophy, her battle cry, was, "If the citizen sleeps, everyone sleeps." "Keep after the officials," she commanded. And Rebel Rose practiced what she preached. After her children grew up, Rose found even more time for meetings and lectures and you know at least one of her children. She must have been right, don't you think? I mean, she passed away. She just passed away January 20, 2006, a couple of weeks shy of 100. You see, Rebel Rose Bousienne, the concerned parent who taught her youngsters to be skeptical of the establishment, the diminutive dynamo who persistently pestered the powers that be, was Rose Bousienne Nader. That's right, Ralph Nader's mother. Now, you know the rest of the story.
1: Now, the rest of the story. Blast it, muttered Lois, squinting into the gray winter storm from a rain-streaked window in the Lime Rock Lighthouse. Oh, it was a ship, all right, a warship from the looks of her murky silhouette, and she was foundering out there in those angry waves. And the screaming winds off Newport were adding to the mystery of the night. Blast it, muttered Lois again. The doomed vessel was more than half a mile away, which meant the lighthouse keeper probably could not reach her in time. But dismal odds had never stopped Lewis before, and they would not today, and so, leaning into the howling gale, the intrepid sentinel of Rhode Island Sound struggled across the Lime Rock to the wildly pitching skiff moored there. Off came the line, aboard came the oars, out into the dark madness Lewis rowed. The waves were rising higher now, like mountains of icy water tumbling after one another. No way to stay on course, one might imagine, for lack of any visible destination, and yet this keeper knew these waters like a schooner's rigging, by feel as much as sight. And so, up and over the endless water mountains, Lewis pulled, biting the oars into the brine for a backaching, timeless time, until, suddenly, a whale's length away, a head appeared above the surface, and then another head. Two men in the Atlantic's deadly embrace. And they were alive. Seeing the skiff, the pathetic figures thrashed about, although their cries were crushed beneath their captor's roar. Lewis rode in close, pulled one aboard, then the other, prowled the raging ocean for half an hour before returning to shore. Two survivors, not enough, Lewis thought. But the seamen who roamed those waters knew the rest of the story, that the valiant, vigilant keeper of Lime Rock Lighthouse had rescued more shipwreck victims than any old salt in the history of Rhode Island Sound. Among the more notable reclamations from Neptune's lair were four young boys in 1859, three Irish shepherds, one of their prize-winning sheep in 1867, 22 daring rescues throughout Lewis's incomparable career, which began at the age of 17. So famous did Lewis eventually become that by 1870, admiring tourists were rowing out to Lime Rock by the hundreds, hoping for a glimpse of this living legend. But living legends must die one day. And so one night in the quiet of Lime Rock Lighthouse, this one did. "If there were some people out there who needed my help," the celebrated sentinel had once said, "I would go to them, even if I knew I could never get back." So just maybe out there somewhere, in that ocean of clouds between us and evermore, an angel stands, waving wayfarers clear of the rocks and on toward the shining shore, a keeper of the lamp sometimes scorned by landlubbers for behavior unbecoming the fairer gender. You see, the lifelong savior of big, strong men who happened to be a shy, slight woman was named Ida Lewis, and now you know the rest of the story. Now, the rest of the story. I want you to meet Johann Rawl. He drinks, he plays cards, he's very good at both. In fact, Johann Rawl drinks and plays cards better than he does anything else in the entire world. Now, since he is also Colonel Johann Rawl, one might imagine that he's rather good at soldiering, and he's not bad. He's particularly fond of the pomp and ceremony that go along with the soldiering, the drills, the parades, the stirring music of military bands. Make no mistake, however, Colonel Rawl is a dangerous man, especially in the estimation of the rebel soldiers whom he has characterized as disorganized peasants and country clowns in the Continental Army of General George Washington. You see, in less than a week, the country clowns are going home. December 31, 1776, the enlistments of the vast majority of Washington's troops will expire. Overwhelmed by the hardships they've repeatedly encountered, including a succession of effortless victories by the British, many of these troops have already laid down their muskets, have returned to their farms. There's only one hope remaining for the revolutionaries, and the slender thread that suspends that hope is tied to a tiny New Jersey town named Trenton. Guess who's waiting there? Right, Colonel Johann Rawl, 56-year-old veteran of the French and Indian War, Hessian mercenary for the Russians in their war against the Turks, and now hired gun for the British in their war against the rebellious American colonists. Rawl has three well-trained regiments garrisoned at Trenton. He's waiting. He's ready. Don't forget, he's positively brilliant at drinking and cards, because this is the rest of the story. The German soldiers at Trenton may be the only group in North America celebrating Christmas in 1776. Not even the English will make much of the holiday until the 19th century. Anyway, Colonel Rawl has been looking forward to the Christmas festivities at Abe Hunt's house, because the spirits always flow freely at Abe's, and there's always a card game. And tonight, December 25, Johann Rawl is merrily indulging in both. Late in the evening, the colonel's aide enters the room, holding an innocuous-looking piece of paper. When Rawl asks what it is, the aide replies that a British operative has just handed it to him. The colonel takes this piece of paper, he glances at it, and then thrusts it into his pocket. One of the celebrants at the card table suggests to Colonel Rawl that the communique might deserve a more deliberate perusal, to which the colonel responds in effect, "Shut up and deal." Well, for two centuries, the annals of American history have included gleeful references to Colonel Johann Rawl's penchant for drinking and cards, reminding us again and again that, had he been less zealous in either recreation, he might have heeded the urgent message from British intelligence, reporting that the Continental Army was preparing to attack at dawn. But instead, Johann Rawl stuffed the critical note in his pocket, and consequently, caught by surprise, handed the colonists their first major victory of the Revolutionary War. Rawl himself was killed in that pivotal battle at Trenton. But it wasn't the Christmas cheer that distracted him. It was not, as so often implied, the booze and the cards that kept him off guard, for the careless British operative had delivered to Colonel Rawl the most significant information of the Revolution. And it was written in English. But that was a language of which the colonel could neither speak nor read. Not a single word. And now you know the rest of the story.

0: Now, the rest of the story. In the medieval Dutch town of Leiden in the early 17th century, the immigrants were getting restless. There was a significant immigrant population, even back then. You see, the people of Leiden had a motto in those days, a slogan not unlike our own. Give me your tired, your poor, your huddled masses yearning to breathe free, and so on. Their saying was, quote, Leiden refuses no honest people free entry, period. It was not quite as catchy as the generous entreaty inscribed on the pedestal of Lady Liberty, but it was effective, so effective that within months of its first utterance, 30% of the town of Leiden was foreign-born and foreign-speaking. But eventually, as I say, those immigrants grew restless. And the issue was tolerance, for the immigrants had come to Leiden in the first place, fleeing intolerance elsewhere in the world. In other words, these were the unwanted, the unappreciated, even the persecuted from other shores, seeking a society which would welcome them as they were, instead of insisting on conformity to local custom. But after only a little more than a decade in warm, welcoming, tolerant Leiden, the tolerated immigrants lost their own tolerance for their new home. Our children are becoming too assimilated, too Dutch, the ungrateful immigrants began complaining. Or, we aren't getting enough jobs, they complained. And predictably, when the Dutch natives of Leiden began hearing that sort of thing, they began rethinking their original policy of open doors and open arms. No, the Dutch refused to deport their malcontents, but their individual unofficial attitudes became less hospitable. And you can see where this is going. Many of the immigrants who only a half generation before had flocked to Leiden so gladly and so gratefully packed up and moved out to the New World. So, after the so-called pilgrims wore out their welcome in Leiden, Holland in 1620, a handful of them got into a shaky little boat, sailed across the sea to Plymouth Rock, but there was a stowaway aboard the Mayflower, and that unseen passenger was the culture of Leiden itself. For despite their relentless struggle for originality, the pilgrims brought with them to their new home in North America a collage of customs which Americans recognize and revere to this day. The civil registration of marriages, for example, which initiated the then unique concept of separation of church and state. Almost two centuries later, John Quincy Adams would cite the Mayflower Compact as the foundation for the United States Constitution. But did he know that the United Colonies, which the pilgrims established in New England in 1643, the consolidation of semi-independent jurisdictions into one nation, that was based on a form of federal government that they had first observed in the Netherlands, the United Provinces. And one thing more, back in Leiden there was a particular celebration. It was a day commemorating the end of the Spanish siege against the city in 1574. It was sort of like our 4th of July, but the focus of those Dutch festivities, instead of fireworks, was gratitude. Thanksgiving Day, it was called. Yes, I do mean to say that when you're giving thanks today, save some for the people of 17th century Leiden, whose own immigrants emigrated to our distant rocky shore, where eventually, however arduously, freedom was born. Now you know the rest of the story. The rest of the story. Jim was being a nuisance. So much of one that Mr. Durband, the director of the school play, stopped the rehearsal cold. What seemed to be the problem? Mr. Durband asked. And Jim, eyes dancing with mischief, pointed to himself, feigning astonishment that he had been singled out as the cause of some disturbance. Of course, Jim was quite often the cause of some disturbance, especially of late. So it was only reasonable that the weary director proceed, as in fact he did. For the better part of 2 hours, Jim had been making half-whispered wisecracks, Dr. Durband observed, and then he exclaimed, "There will be no further disruptions this evening. Is that quite clear?" And Jim nodded, suddenly sober-faced, and assured Mr. Durband that he understood. And at that moment, the director felt an unexpected pang of sympathy for the harmlessly troublesome teenager. You see, Jim had auditioned for the part of the Earl of Warwick, an important role in Shaw's classic St. Joan. But along with the many talented young thespians trying out was the particularly gifted Peter Sissons, and it was he who got the part. So, Jim was given the inconsequential non-speaking role of a monk. A monk who appears only in the final scene of the play, standing in the background and thus presumably disappointed and restless. Did he irresistibly interject irreverent asides throughout rehearsals? Oh, I must have a talk with that young man, Mr. Durband silently decided. And so at 8 p.m., following the evening's rehearsal in privacy, he did. The director said, you know, choosing Peter over you was nothing personal. And the boy, rather unconvincingly, said that that was all right, it didn't matter. It's your voice, continued Mr. Durban. You speak so softly most of the time, down in your throat, swallowing your words, that what you're saying doesn't carry across the room, much less across the footlights. But what could he do about it, Jim beseeched. The director studied Jim's expression and realized therefrom how very much this meant to the young man. Being heard takes more than being loud, he said. Certainly Peter Sissons had a big voice, but it was his personality, his passion to make himself understood, that projects what he says all the way to the back row. Well, Jim took it all to heart, and he disrupted rehearsals no further. And what do you know, the night of the play, he seemed content to stand quietly peering from the cowl of the monk's cloak. Now, Peter Sissons, who magnificently portrayed the Earl of Warwick, he became a newscaster one day. I once heard someone say, and Jim, whatever happened to him? Well, his voice has been heard many times around the world. For once upon a lesson profoundly learned, there was an aspiring young actor turned troubadour who impressed himself on his own and on each subsequent generation as few in all history have. But the next time you reflect on that personality impeccably projected, you will hear amused in your mind's ear an English schoolboy swallowing his words, belying the brilliant future of Jim, James Paul McCartney. You mean the Paul McCartney? I mean the Paul McCartney. Only now you know the rest of the story.
1: Guido Casalotti was a much respected voice teacher and opera coach. His wife Maria was an opera star. Guido's home and studio were in a large Spanish-style apartment building, occupied mostly by musicians. So distinguished was Guido Casalotti in his field that impresarios and producers in search of certain voices often called him for advice. One such gentleman, Roy Scott, telephoned Guido at 10 o'clock on a beautiful spring morning. Mr. Scott explained to the maestro that he was casting a particular role. He needed a young girl, preferably about 14, who had had operatic training. Might Guido suggest anyone? Well, Maestro Casalotti paused for a moment, considering the many talented youngsters among his students, when suddenly a small voice was heard on the telephone line. How about me, the voice said. It was Guido's daughter, Adriana, who had been quietly listening to the conversation on an upstairs extension. Sternly, Daddy admonished the girl for eavesdropping, insisted that she get off the telephone at once. It ought to be mentioned at this point that Adriana had always been a well-behaved child, so you'll appreciate how entirely uncharacteristic it was when she then and there, without a moment's hesitation, disobeyed her father. I mean, right there on the telephone, Adriana started singing. Embarrassed, Maestro Casalotti began apologizing for his daughter. Nonsense, said Mr. Scott. Please allow her to continue. And Adriana continued to sing. And when she was finished, Mr. Scott confessed that he was much impressed. Naturally, the young lady would have an audition in person. A great many talented youngsters would be trying out for the same role. Adriana was so elated that she hardly minded the further scolding from her father. Please, Daddy, please. Could she please try out? And finally, Daddy gave his consent. Adriana auditioned, and she got the part. But this is the rest of the story. When Maestro Casalotti's daughter broke in on that telephone conversation and started singing, insisting that she was perfect for the role of a 14-year young girl, she, Adriana, was then 18 and a half. The auditions took so long, she was almost 20 before she was chosen from a field of 150 auditioning. And by the time the production itself was completed, Adriana, taking the part of a 14-year-old, mind you, was age 21. But it was to be the greatest role of Adriana's life. As a matter of fact, it was her only success in show business. And yet, over the past almost 50 years, generation after generation of children of all ages have listened to the magical voice speaking and singing, the voice which interrupted a telephone conversation one spring morning back in 1935. Adriana's face was then and is now unknown, but her voice is little changed from that of the Walt Disney animation which she helped to bring to life. For you see, the voice of Adriana Casalotti, the maestro's daughter, is a voice unchanged and unchanging forever. The voice of Snow White. And now you know the rest of the story.
0: Now, the rest of the story. Eugene Wesley was a small boy, but he was outbound on the adventure of a lifetime. He could feel the ship rocking beneath him. He could smell the salty air. He could taste the windswept spray. He could see the gulls soaring majestically overhead. And there were sounds, more than just the wash of the waves on the hull. Strange, wonderful sounds. Perhaps the voices of surfacing sea monsters that had risen to inspect the vessel. But little Gene had not gone to sea, nor had he even left home. For the oceanic expanse which he sailed was his own backyard, and his mighty ship was a mere cardboard box. And yet for hours Eugene would sit in that box, charting exciting courses in his mind, so consumed by his own imagination that his parents began to worry. Pretending was one thing, they reasoned, but this was something different, maybe even dangerous. And if it were, Eugene's mother Caroline had only herself to blame, because Eugene was not yet school age when it was discovered that he was seriously ill with asthma. And to make the long bedridden months pass more easily for the child, his mother read him stories aloud. And when mother could no longer satisfy Eugene's insatiable appetite for stories, she taught him how to read. And so it was at a remarkably early age that Eugene submerged himself in literature, adventure mainly, the cowboy sagas of Zane Grey and Jonathan Swift's tale of a giant among the Lilliputians. Mother Caroline was the first to sense trouble. She told her husband that Eugene was not only preoccupied with his beloved books, but he was becoming obsessed with the stories themselves. And then, to make matters even worse, an outside influence, a man Eugene's parents had never met, a man whom they did not even know existed, a real live person who lived over a neighbor's garage, a man whom Eugene began to visit after his long illness had passed, a man who described himself as an ex-con, but who was now trying to be good. And indeed it seemed that he was, and the fellow did become a friend of Eugene. The only aspect of their friendship of which the boy's parents would certainly not have approved was the storytelling. The man whose name has long since been forgot filled Eugene's head with adventures, even more incredible adventures than those of which he had read. Adventures in science fiction. And yet, despite the depths of his imagination, Eugene always managed to return to the real world. And one day he returned to us with a legend that has captivated television viewers for more than a quarter century. You may never have met Eugene Wesley Roddenberry, Gene Roddenberry, but now you'll always envision a boy in a box, engulfed in the fantasy of an ocean voyage that never was, and yet who one day commanded the voyages of the Starship Enterprise to go boldly where no mind had ever gone before, and to create the unforgettable characters and the intriguing stories. Yes, Gene was the author of the modern mythology, which you know as Star Trek. Only now you know the rest of the story. Now, the rest of the story. It had been a lovely evening. The first class lounge of the SS Manhattan had been alive with laughter and song. Tomorrow the opulent ocean liner would dock in Bremerhaven, and the festivities would continue because spirits were high. And it was in this effervescent mood, encouraged by an ever-so-slight excess of champagne, that young Eleanor Jarrett returned to her stateroom that night. She was just reaching out to the doorknob, in fact, when she encountered Mrs. Ada Sackett, an acquaintance on the voyage. Mrs. Sackett was aghast. You look terrible, she told Eleanor. The young woman replied that in all of her life she'd never felt better. Just the same, began Mrs. Sackett. And she did not finish the sentence. Instead, she put an arm around Eleanor's waist and helped her into the stateroom. The assistance was unwelcome. Eleanor protested accordingly. But after depositing her on the bed, Mrs. Sackett admonished, "Now stay there. I'm calling for a nurse and the ship's doctor." Smiling, Eleanor drifted down into the soft pillow. She had no intention of going anywhere, and a moment later she was blissfully unconscious. It was only upon awakening in the aching fog the following morning that Eleanor learned the rest of the story. Eleanor Holm became Eleanor Holm Jarrett upon marrying popular singer Art Jarrett in 1933. She was only 19, and yet already she'd led an exciting and glamorous life. At 16, she was invited to become a Ziegfeld Follies girl. Shortly thereafter, she was awarded a $500 a week motion picture contract with Warner Brothers. She studied drama with Clark Gable's first wife and partied with the Hollywood elite. Her beauty, her charm, her talent opened doors that few young women could even approach. Then, at the height of her own popularity, age 22, she took an ocean cruise. The adventure she anticipated on the other side of the Atlantic ought to have been the greatest, the most successful of her life. But then, after socializing with other passengers the night before docking in Bremerhaven, she was discovered in a state of pleasant inebriation, and at once her fondest dream was dead. For you see, the principal talent of that beautiful Eleanor Holm Jarrett was swimming. For 4 years, the world's records in the 100-meter and the 200-meter backstroke were hers. And now, in 1936, it was she who was favored to retain her status at the Olympic Games in Berlin. Many considered it a mission back then for the Americans to vanquish Hitler's super racers, but instead, it was a girl from the Netherlands who won the gold in Eleanor's strongest event, because Eleanor was not even permitted to compete. What I'm about to say is kind of difficult to imagine today, 6 decades later, when the specter of drugs and violence cast long shadows over international athletic competitions. But once upon an Olympics, America's hope for a gold medal in swimming were dashed when the competitor highly favored to win, Eleanor Holm Jarrett, was banished from the American Olympic team for sipping champagne. Now you know the rest of the story.

0: Now, the rest of the story. Frances was on her knees now, praying on her knees in front of the kitchen stove. "I don't know, Lord, what else to do for my son." But she whispered, "The doctors don't seem to know either. It is a miracle he needs," Frances beseeched. "So I am asking you, sir, make one for him." Well, the son in need of a miracle was Walter, age 15. Hard-working dishwasher, sometimes busboy at a local restaurant, his problem had started insidiously enough as an infected hangnail. But the infection had spread, and pretty soon Walter was asking, "Ma, you think I have to see the doctor?" And Frances took a look at the red, swollen finger and promptly declared that indeed he did. By the time Walter could get an appointment, however, the infection had spread even further. The family practitioner, obviously concerned, consulted a colleague. They consulted a surgeon. The finger was gangrenous, all agreed, and so advanced was this condition that the only solution was amputation. Frances was horror-struck. Horror-struck! Surely the doctors had made a mistake, she protested. It was just an infection, after all. Didn't they have some medicine to fix it? But the surgeon assured Frances that the gangrene had progressed to such an extent that they'd be lucky to save her son's arm. The sooner the operation was performed, the better. Frances said she understood, and then she thanked the doctors and took Walter home. And later she asked Walter, "Do you trust me?" He said, "Yes." She said, "Do you believe that God can heal you?" Her son said, "Of course he did." So quietly, almost solemnly, Frances put the clothing boiler on the gas range and filled it with fresh water and struck a match to ignite the burner, then sank to her knees right there on the kitchen floor. And you know the prayer she prayed for a miracle for Walter. She had just said amen as the water came to a rolling boil. Frances beckoned the boy and took his arm and plunged it into the boiling water all the way up to the shoulder. Walter screamed. "It'll be all right," Frances said as calmly as she could. She then withdrew her son's arm from the clothing boiler, applied a poultice of milk and white laundry soap, and wrapped the arm in wax paper. "Your grandmother once told me about this," she said. "It's something they used to do in the old days." Frances reapplied the poultice every half hour for the next 4 days and 4 nights, and on the fifth day, what do you know? Discharge began seeping from Walter's infected hand. Weeks would pass before the teenager could return to his restaurant job, but the infection was gone, and his hand was completely well. Well enough subsequently to win a scholarship to the Wisconsin College of Music. For there had been even more at stake, more incentive than you might have imagined for Walter to keep all of his fingers. But now whenever you remember the delight he brought to millions, you will recall also a mother kneeling before the blue flame of a gas range, praying that her son might go on to fulfill his destiny. Of course you know Walter. You know him by his last name alone. Liberace. Only now, you know the rest of the story. The rest of the story. An automobile engine talks to you, you know. And if you know how to listen, it'll teach you, tell you what's wrong, tell you how to make it right. An automobile engine reaches out to you, too. And if you reach out to it, know how to touch it, it'll reveal the secrets that otherwise only engines know. For it's a sacrament of sorts, this communing with the machine. And yet, if according to that metaphor, mechanics are the priests, then might the Pope be named Edward Markle. Unassuming, his Vatican is a small cluttered garage on the east side of Columbus, Ohio, and still the clients who revere him and the technicians he employs often gather fender side to observe in silent awe the wonders that Ed Markle accomplishes. There, look, as he sits in the car, windows up, eyes closed, drinking in the purring, whirring of the motor. More significant still, the barely discernible sound that ought not to be there. There, see, as he leaps from behind the wheel and thrusts his hand into the labyrinthian recesses of the engine and discovers the culprit component, as a surgeon's fingers might deftly search and retrieve the otherwise fatal bullet,
1: Remarkable in itself how it all began. Ed was an English major at Bowling Green State University. After graduation, he wandered into social work. For 20-some years, he directed job placements until 1978, when burnout urged him into early retirement. Still young at 43, he hung with friends who were heavily into drag racing. But more intriguing to Ed than the racing itself was the beating heart of it all, the automobile engine. Gradually, Ed listened and learned from the best spark doctors the art of tearing an engine down, the litany of tricks to enhance its performance. Soon he was assisting these expert racing mechanics, then actually tearing down and tricking up all by himself. You ought to operate a garage of your own, growing numbers of admirers would suggest. And one day Ed did. At 65 now, he runs the same garage on the east side of Columbus, a mecca to which auto buffs and ordinary car owners continue to trek from near and far. The fine-tuning is still fun, Ed says. The hopeless case is even more so. The dead engine yearning for a miraculous resurrection. In cases such, Ed Marco has the magic touch because he knows much about assumed hopelessness. You see, once upon a dying light, there was a college graduate suffering the end stages of infantile glaucoma, who then entered social work, helping sightless people find employment. But another voice was calling in the darkness, a purring, whirring sound, and Ed followed where it led, to the living legend of automotive expertise, which he himself became, a sorcerer, whose own hands disassemble and reassemble and conjure all manner of mechanical marvels, despite the fact that he, since college, has been utterly, totally blind. In car circles, they whisper that a wizard dwells in East Columbus, Ohio. And that is so. And now you know the rest of the story.
2: Now, the rest of the story. College football, Saturday, September 24, 2005. Notre Dame was poised to clash with the University of Washington in Seattle. It was nationally televised. You may have seen it. Anyway, Notre Dame took the opening kickoff. The player who caught the ball fumbled it. Notre Dame recovered, but on their own 1-yard line. Now, you're backed up against your own goal line. You keep it on the ground. You've got to. Unless there's some late-in-the-game desperation, you rush. Give your quarterback some elbow room. But Notre Dame's coach Weiss says no. Sends in another play, an impossible play, it would seem. Pass. Pass right. And his entire team knows why. It was a promise. Coach Weiss had promised someone ahead of time that he could call the first play of the game, call whatever he wanted, and he had called pass right. Now, college football enthusiasts already know where I'm going with this, so bear with me for the sake of those who have not heard. That Notre Dame coach, Charlie Weiss, had recently befriended a small boy, a 10-year-old boy, who was very sick, brain cancer. Youngster's name was Montana Missouri.

Nobody could have predicted that Notre Dame's first possession would be on their own one-yard line, the last place from which you want to pass. But here they were. Michigan State had just beaten Notre Dame the week previous, so they needed a good start here. But Coach Weiss says, no. We're not playing it safe, we're running Montana's play. So out they go. Quarterback Brady Quinn, standing there in his own end zone, takes the snap, looks right, sees tight end Anthony Fasano open, just barely open. So Quinn throws to him, and Fasano, this big tight end, catches it, turns to run. He has to leap over a defender, which no one has ever seen this big guy do, but he makes it for a gain of 13 yards. And yes, the Irish went on to beat U of W 36-17, a victory that stood on the shoulders of a little boy and his impossible play. But see, it was not about looking big to a sick kid. It was about keeping a promise. Because little Montana, he had died the previous day in the home Charlie Weiss had visited. Would surely never have held the coach to that risky, awkward opening pass. But it worked. And even still, Anthony Fasano wonders how he managed to hurdle that defender without help from somewhere. But maybe we know, because we know the rest of the story.

Ninja suits leaving imprints of their combat boots in the meadow down near the neighbor next to me. Heard they're building concentration camps from the rate hike off our postage stamps to protect and defend their great democracy. Though my vote in the last election didn't quite match the same projection, maybe those beautiful talking heads on my TV. And when I called them to complain, and I asked them to explain, they just said that it proves that you're not in the groove of the new majority. Yeah, sure. Well, just between

I was on a turkey hunt late in the fall. Murphy boys ambushed the Englishman Tunstall. They maimed his body, they butchered his horse, ranged him on the ground like his and hers. The kid was outnumbered, and he watched his good friend die. Swore from then on he'd kill every Murphy man alive. Lincoln County War brought this fight, do anything for a friend. Loaded his pistol, sharpened his knife.

a mandolin. I spent 2 years of my life together with you. 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So I want to try a little something special, let you know how I feel.

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We will

0: What's up, world? G3 Rap coming to you live. 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Here's a slice of my life, documented, compressed, EQ'd, and formatted. 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
1: Now, the rest of the story. I'm going to show you the most exquisitely complicated astronomical mechanical clock anywhere. It was inspired by the Norwegian Clockmakers Guild. Its creator, thus inspired, was Rasmus Sorns. He was born in 1893 near the town of Stavanger in southern Norway. He was a farm boy. He taught himself mechanical craft, creating the world's most incredible clock. Became a lifelong challenge. Rasmus had made 3 astronomical clocks before embarking on his masterpiece timepiece in 1958. He was then 65. But today, admiring clockmakers worldwide recognize it as the Rasmus Sorns clock, and you would not believe it if you saw it. The intricate mechanism, visible from 4 sides, stands in a 6.5-foot-tall, dust-proof glass showcase. At the top of the clock is a precise simulation of solar and lunar movement. A main drive and 7 auxiliary drives are required for that part alone. But there is also a Julian calendar, a daily calendar starting January 1, 4713 B.C., other dials tell universal time, local mean time, standard and daylight saving time. Sidereal or star time is indicated on one of the dials. Time of sunrise, sunset, and so-called sun south are also indicated, as are solar time and time of the tides. And we're still in the upper section of the clock now. There's a calendar which takes into account each month's uneven number of days, and leap years and non-leap years, of course. And in the clock's lower section, an impressive representation of the solar system. And also the Norwegian names of the zodiac appear in a large transparent glass dial. And behind that dial are 2 spheres, an earth globe and a star globe depicting the various constellations. The earth globe has a double movement. It rotates once every 24 hours. It follows the Earth's axis inclination through the year. The star globe, operating on sidereal time, makes a complete revolution every 25,800 years, while accounting for the precession of the Earth's axis. The Rasmus Sorns clock is a pendulum clock, but with the push of a button, the weights are electrically rewound. It took Sorns 9 years to complete it, shortly after which he passed away. And as I say, that clock, which was his crowning achievement, was inspired by the Norwegian Clockmakers Guild. Well, before he began working on that astronomical clock, Rasmus Sorns was determined to create the world's most incredible chronograph. To spite the Clockmakers Guild, the members of which thought him unworthy of them. The guild believed that young self-taught Sorns was not good enough even to become a member. And so he decided to build the most fabulous clock anywhere just to show the members of the Norwegian Clockmakers Guild, who would not let him in, and have not let him in to this day. But now you know the rest of the story. Now, the rest of the story. Once upon a time, there was a stretch of Coney Island boardwalk that ran all the way from Feldman's Astroland to Steeplechase Park, a wooden plank pathway prowled by a stilt walker named Archie. He was an absurd-appearing creature in his pink and white costume, with a striped top hat and a cutaway jacket and enormous bell-bottom trousers concealing his stilts, and the absurdity was exaggerated by his tremendous height, some 16 feet from his head to the ground. And at first distant glimpse, it just might have appeared that a real giant had invaded Coney Island. Anyway, Archie he had been a stilt walker for as long as anybody could remember. At only 6 and a half, he had joined a famous troop of acrobats called the Penders. They were more than acrobats, really. They tumbled and danced like Russian Cossacks. And when the Penders traveled abroad, Archie went with them. And in no time, the tiny boy had become professionally proficient in every aspect of the trade, and especially as a stilt walker. In those days, many theatrical stages sloped toward the audience, which made stilt walking all the more arduous. Archie's stilts were so tall that a ladder was needed to place him on top of them. And yet his skill and his inclination was such that after a few years' flirtation with formal education, he returned to the Penders at age 14 and accompanied them, as he had in childhood, to New York. Archie's happiest experience was one three-month tour of the Eastern States with Ringling Brothers Barnum and Bailey Circus. He was 17 by then, a seasoned performer by then, but he would never outgrow the intoxication of the bright colors and the brass bands and the sawdust and the grease paint. It's hard to tell when things started going downhill. Maybe it was after he took that solo job just walking through New York's Times Square. No longer embraced by the joyful circus atmosphere, Archie found himself stranded atop 10-foot pegs in a silly getup, bedraped with a mammoth advertising sandwich board, barking out promotions through a megaphone, beleaguered by bands of young hoodlums who mocked him and otherwise sought to interfere. From there, Archie went to Coney Island, which he liked even less, and yet which, for the sake of feeding himself, he endured. You could have seen him most any day, smiling through the frustration and the self-deprecation, putting on the happy face that he'd practiced through years of professional crowd-pleasing, stalking the boardwalk between Feldman's and Steeplechase, down in the depths, 16 feet in the air. That the time came when enough was enough is the stuff of which show business history is made. Some say it was a carnival clown named Don Barclay who, feeling sorry for Archie, told him it was time to move on to better things. But now I hope that you will not forget a young stilt walker named Archie Leach, who could have contented himself with Barnum and Bailey, who might have reconciled himself to Coney Island, but who instead climbed down from his acrobat's perch and ascended to the pinnacle of another profession as dashing, dapper Cary Grant. For now you know the rest of the story.
2: Now, the rest of the story. It's become an historical cliche, so-called civilized white men invading primitive cultures and messing them up. That the primitives so often trusted the white men was an honest mistake. The natives' gods worked miracles, and so did the white man with his fire stick and his ambrosia-like fire water. The decimation and denigration of Native American cultures by European explorers is a case in point. Also, South Seas Island cultures by callous adventurers. Well, the story you're about to hear concerns a black-hearted adventurer named Lozier. History knows him by that name only. In fact, we know very little about him, except that in 1823, he discovered an island teeming with happy, gullible natives. There's an impression we have of history's great adventurers. We see them as young men. But Lozier was retirement age when he embarked on his greatest adventure. So he's found these natives on this island, and first thing he does is tell them they're all in big trouble. Their island, says Lozier, is is too heavy at one end, and before long it's going to just sink into the sea. Well, understandably, there was much concern among the islanders. But if Lozier could predict such a catastrophe, could he not prevent it as well? Yes, Lozier assured them there was a solution to their predicament. He said the island would have to be sawed in half, and the southern portion would have to be turned around in the water. So the islanders listened thoughtfully and nodded their approval. But how could such a task be accomplished? Well, on an appointed day, said Lozier, only the island's strongest men must gather with whatever digging tools were available, They must take their families up to the north section of the island and set up camp and start digging. But when the island was cut in half, how would they turn around the southern portion? Well, Lozier had that figured out, too. He said that when the time came, they could simply take long poles mounted on pivots and push off in the shallows. And because Lozier had stipulated that only the strongest men could participate, naturally all the island men wanted to. He'd counted on that. So, 24 crude pole and pivot mechanisms were constructed, and digging implements were collected, and the men and their families moved north to the site Lozier had suggested. The only thing missing that day was Lozier himself. You see, by that time, the crafty Lozier had departed for parts unknown, never to be seen again. Historian Lloyd Olton explains that the con man known as Lozier was so convincing that he'd also persuaded the islanders to pool their financial resources, with which he, of course, absconded on the day of the big dig. And when the duped islanders realized they'd been taken, they predictably ranted and swore vengeance, but eventually got over their embarrassment. Oh, and the man history remembers only by his alias, Lozier, we now know was himself one of the islanders, an obscure retired carpenter who had conned his fellow white men in 1823 into trying to saw in half their home, the island of Manhattan. Now, you know the rest of the story.
3: Now, the rest of the story. Dorothy and Ernie sat in the waiting area of the children's clinic, enduring the quiet anguish with which they were by now so familiar. After an interminable while, the doctor appeared in the doorway. "The tests are finished?" asked Ernie. The doctor nodded, unsmiling, and then he spoke in a calm, even tone. "The little boy had been tested for everything imaginable," he said, "and one of those tests had come back positive, the test for cystic fibrosis. The prognosis was very bad. Little Scotty, age 8, would almost certainly not live to see 9. He had perhaps 6 months left. I'm very, very sorry," he said. "If it's any comfort," he added, "the disease was unpreventable. Cystic fibrosis is inherited." Well, that news bore a small irony in that Scotty had been adopted. Dorothy and Ernie had brought him home to Bowling Green, Ohio, when he was barely 6 weeks young. But then at the age of 2, for no apparent reason, the child simply stopped growing. His frantic parents took him to a succession of children's medical centers. Exhaustive examinations were followed by various diagnoses, by prescribed diets, but Scotty continued not to grow, and now he was 8 and sentenced to die. Even as Dorothy and Ernie remained determined to fight for their son's life, even when doctors at Boston Children's Hospital revealed that indeed there had been a terrible mistake, that Scotty did not have cystic fibrosis after all, even then the youngster's condition continued to deteriorate. Schwachman's syndrome, the clinicians now called it. Schwachman's syndrome, a rare malady involving the paralysis of intestinal tissue. In Scotty's case, about 2/3 of the intestine was paralyzed. The label made little difference, for such was the small boy's turn for the worse that physicians now had to implant a permanent feeding tube, one snaking its way from his stomach up through his esophagus and emerging from one nostril, feeding period that lasted 6 hours a day. The rest of the time, the tube from his nose had to be taped out of the way behind one ear, and thus encumbered little Scotty went one day. He went one day to see his older sister ice skate, and that sight was so appealing that the frail boy begged to try skating himself. And once he started, he never stopped. Over the years since, baffled physicians have sought to explain Scotty's miraculous recovery from Schwachman's syndrome. Some have suggested it was the exercise. Others, the brisk, bracing, invigorating ice rink atmosphere. We'll never know for sure. But in 1984, as televiewers worldwide watched Scott Hamilton, age 25, as they watched him sweep the Olympics and the world's figure skating competitions with gold medals in each of those, his diminutive size made it appear as though his growth had been stunted at some time during his life. And that, you know, is so, because you know the rest of the story.
2: Now, the rest of the story. July 1999, Penny Brown was sitting in the bleachers watching her son play Little League Baseball. This was in the field across from Erie Community College in Williamsville, New York. Anyway, Penny was just sitting there enjoying the game when she looked over toward the practice cage near the dugout and saw a little boy, the team's bat boy, collapse in the dust. Well, Penny's husband was coaching that day, and he called out to her to come quickly. You see, Penny Brown, professionally, was an intensive care nurse at Buffalo General Hospital. So she hurried from the stands to the little boy's side, felt for his pulse. There was none. What had happened was another boy was swinging a bat in the practice cage, and while he was looking the other way, he caught the bat boy in his backswing, caught him right in the chest. The unintended victim, Kevin Stefan, age 10, took two steps and fell face first to the ground. And now he was in cardiac arrest. Well, Penny, kneeling there, slammed a fist into Kevin's chest. But still nothing, still no heartbeat. All around her were astonished faces and stifled weeping. But Nurse Brown would not give up. She launched into CPR now, the measured breaths, the chest compressions. And what do you know? Kevin's coming back. His heart's beating again, and he's breathing again. And the anxious assembled rightly applaud in the summer of 1999. It's important to know emergency life-saving techniques, Nurse Penny Brown exclaims, even still. You don't just wake up one morning and say, today is the day. For instance, Penny was in a restaurant several years later, January 2006, the Hillview restaurant in Depew, New York, when this woman, in sudden and obvious distress, clutched her throat, elbows up, in the universal sign that she was choking. People called out for help on her behalf. And a moment later, out of the kitchen races this young man. He's a 17-year-old high school student, part-time dishwasher at the restaurant. And somebody remembered he was also a volunteer fireman in Bowmansville. Anyway, out he rushes, finds a waitress trying to do the Heimlich maneuver, unsuccessfully. So the teenager takes over, places coupled hands at the victim's diaphragm, two thrusts. And out pops the obstruction, and the woman is gasping, breathing again. But Penny Brown was no bystander that day. It was she who was choking. It was she whose life was in jeopardy. So Nurse Brown encourages knowing emergency life-saving techniques from the unique perspective of rescuer and rescued. But there are some matters on the subject which she cannot explain, such as, how could it be that the young man who hurried to her aid, who had grown up to learn the maneuver that would save Penny's life, that he, Kevin Stefan, was the same Kevin Stefan whom Penny had saved on that Little League field 7 years before? Kevin's always wanted to thank her. Well, now he has. Because now you know the rest of the story.
1: Now, the rest of the story. Didn't L.F.A. Stoddard sound like a corporation? But he was a person. He was an insurance agent living in St. Paul, Minnesota. He represented the New York Life Insurance Company. Now, St. Paul was virtually on the American frontier in those days. It was difficult talking life insurance to some of those proud, rugged individualists whose gaze was fixed on an earthly horizon. So, Mr. Stoddard got an idea. A former Army officer himself, he realized that even in peacetime, a soldier just naturally thinks about war. He, the trained fighting man, is therefore unusually conscious of the fragility of life. So it was in the early 1870s that Agent Stoddard mounted his horse and rode out to make the rounds of the various army posts in the region. In his saddlebags were enough provisions to last him from fort to fort, also a generous supply of unsigned insurance policies. June 1873, Mr. Stoddard reached Fort Snelling. Promptly he met and befriended Captain Miles Keogh, an amiable young cavalry officer. "But why would he need life insurance?" asked Miles. "After all, we're not at war." "But on the other hand," Stoddard insisted, "one would not have to be killed in a war to be dead. Anything could happen, you never know." "But I'm not even married," Miles countered. "Who would..."

Dakota Territory. He sold Lieutenant James Porter a policy worth $5,000. A month later, Stoddard struck pay dirt in Fort Lincoln. First, he managed to interest a 29-year-old lieutenant, who happened also to be the brother-in-law of the general of the fort. And the general, in turn, introduced Stoddard to a captain named Yates, and all three men purchased insurance policies. And it would be 2 years before Agent Stoddard reached Fort Ripley back in Minnesota, where he sold Lieutenant Crittenden a $10,000 policy. Now, I have mentioned six of Mr. Studdard's clients, each a soldier in the United States Army, three lieutenants, two captains, and a general. They represented four widely separated posts, and their policies were issued over a three-year period. But they shared a common destiny. You see, the three lieutenants and the two captains wound up serving under the general. They all rode out together in June of 1876 to fight the Battle of the Little Bighorn. The general's name, you remember, that's right, Custer. Custer, supposedly surprised and certainly otherwise unprepared, rode to his death very well insured. Now you know the rest of the story.

0: Now, the rest of the story. It was not quite a year ago that Bill's wife got the urge to clean house. She disappeared in the attic for a while. And then she called down to Bill. There were just too many boxes up there and too much junk in them. What did Bill want to do with it all? And Bill called up the stairs, "Throw it all out." But a few more minutes passed, and Bill's wife said, "You'd better come up here and take a look." Well, Bill went upstairs. There on the attic floor sat an old box with a stack of even older phonograph records inside. Bill's wife suggested that at least they listen to some of them before tossing them in the garbage. Bill said, "All right." And together they brought the boxes downstairs. And they sat this box down in front of the record player. And one by one, the memories drifted through the air, thinly disguised as songs from once upon a time. But there was this one record, this one song, that jolted Bill from his easy chair and made him just stand there dumbstruck, wide-eyed, motionless, breathless. "What was it?" his wife asked. And Bill could not speak. Not until the last word was sung and the last note had been sounded. And then Bill told his bride the rest of the story, that once upon a time, Bill and his friend Henry were in the music business. Interesting thing was, neither of them could read nor write music. Bill and Henry could sing pretty well, but either they'd always known the songs they sang, or they had to learn them slowly, carefully, by listening to somebody else sing them. Well, one day, Bill came to Henry with some good news. He, Bill, had the opportunity to cut a record with Capitol, but he needed a new song, something really slick to start the record off right. Henry said, "I've got just the right thing." But again, the problem was that the only way Bill could learn the new number would be by hearing Henry sing it over and over and over again. So Henry offered to do Bill a favor. He, Henry, would go down to the recording studio with his guitar. He'd make one of those acetate demonstration discs, and then Bill would have that one and only copy so that he could learn the song. Well, that is what happened. But after Bill recorded the number for Capitol, he threw the demo record with Henry singing on it. He threw that record in a box and forgot about it until 1988, 37 years later. For the recording that came out into the light for the first time in all that time, the recording that Henry made for Bill, Big Bill Lister, was indeed one of a kind. By now you have surely heard that Henry's son was presented with that demo record, and he took it back to Nashville, and through the grace of studio magic, he was able to record a duet with his own late father. And thus were father and son reunited in a tune called "There's a Tear in My Beer," a melody that's been singing in the dark for four decades, only to become the basis for the impossible country music collaboration of two men with one legendary name, Hank Williams. Only now, you know the rest of the story. Now, the rest of the story. Mark was in the middle of a dream that he might have liked to recall, when a pounding on the door drove it from his memory forever. The young medical student struggled to his feet and stumbled through the darkness toward the insistent sound. It was Frank. His old friend had driven 200 miles from Grand Rapids, Minnesota, to St. Paul in the middle of the night. "What's wrong?" Mark asked. "I need a favor," Frank said. "Doctor business." "I'm not a doctor yet," Mark reminded him. "It doesn't matter," Frank answered. And he began pacing like an anxious animal in a cage. "It's Ethel," he said. His voice is breaking now. "It's Ethel. She needs an abortion." Mark sank into a chair. "Frank's wife needed an abortion?" he asked, stressing the operative word. "Ethel is jumping off tables," Frank confided, "purposely hurling herself down flights of stairs. Our two growing girls are plenty, she thinks. She doesn't want any more children." "And what did Frank think?" Mark wanted to know. Well, the former stopped pacing, slowly, wearily wiped a hand across his face. "Maybe Ethel was right," he concluded. "They were happy as they were, Anyway, she was only 2 months pregnant, no big deal, eh? And yet no big deal in the winter of 1921 was both illegal and dangerous. Well, Mark was wide awake now, and his mind was racing. Frank and Ethel were a successful, respected young couple in their community. Frank wrote a popular society column for the Itasca County Independent. His wife was beautiful, talented. There must be something darker in all this, Mark decided. Although Frank had never discussed the matter openly, most folks who had known him for a while assumed that he was bisexual. There had been whispers of relationships with men, but that was before Ethel. Well, maybe some even since. The gossip was so persistent that Frank's wife could scarcely have avoided overhearing it eventually, perhaps in time to prevent a third pregnancy from bringing a little boy into the household. Well, Mark had no doubt that Frank would continue to be an excellent father regardless of the gender of his child, so he beseeched his friend to return home to convince Ethel of the same. It was almost dawn when Mark won the argument. And later, back in the little white house on Hoffman Avenue in Grand Rapids, Frank talked Ethel into having their third baby. For once upon a life and death dilemma, a University of Minnesota medical student named Mark Rabwin was awakened by a frantic young man in the middle of the night. Now, you've never heard of Mark before, nor surely will you ever hear of him again. But I think now you will never forget him. Because in the winter of 1921, it was he, and he all alone, who stood between a baby-to-be and oblivion. An infant eventually born June 10, 1922. A completely normal, happy little girl whom the world one day would applaud. Judy Garland. Now, you know the rest of the story. Now, the rest of the story. Guido Keslotti was a much respected voice teacher, opera coach. His wife Maria was an opera star. Guido's home and studio were in a large Spanish-style apartment building occupied mostly by musicians. So distinguished was Guido Keslotti in his field that impresarios and producers in search of certain voices often called him for advice. One such gentleman, Roy Scott, telephoned Guido at 10 o'clock on a beautiful spring morning. Mr. Scott explained to the maestro that he was casting a particular role. He needed a young girl, preferably about 14, who had had operatic training. Might Guido suggest anyone? Well, Maestro Keslotti paused for a moment, considering the many talented youngsters among his students, when suddenly a small voice was heard on the extension telephone line. "How about me?" the voice said. It was Guido's daughter, who had been quietly listening to the conversation on an upstairs extension. Sternly, Daddy admonished the girl for eavesdropping, insisted that she get off the phone at once. It ought to be mentioned at this point that Adriana had always been a well-behaved child, so you will appreciate how entirely uncharacteristic it was when she, then and there, without a moment's hesitation, disobeyed her father. I mean, right there on the phone, Adriana started singing. Embarrassed, Maestro Keslotti began apologizing for his daughter. "Nonsense," said Mr. Scott. "Please, allow her to continue." And Adriana continued to sing. And when she was finished, Mr. Scott confessed that he was much impressed. Naturally, the young lady would have to audition in person. A great many talented youngsters would be trying out for the same role. Adriana was so elated that she hardly minded the further scolding from her father. "Please, Daddy, could she please try out?" And finally, Daddy gave his consent, and Adriana auditioned, and she got the part. But this is the rest of the story. When Maestro Keslotti's daughter broke in on that telephone conversation and started singing, insisting that she was perfect for the role of a 14-year young girl, she, Adriana, was then 18 and a half. The auditions took so long that she was almost 20 before she was chosen from a field of 150 auditioning. And by the time the production itself was completed, Adriana, taking the part of a 14-year young girl, was in fact 21. It was to be the greatest role of Adriana's life. Indeed, it was practically her only success in show business. And yet, over the past 70 years, generation after generation of children of all ages have listened to the magical voice speaking and singing, the magical voice which interrupted a telephone conversation one spring morning back in 1935. Adriana's face was then, as now, unknown, but her voice is little changed from that of the Walt Disney animation which she helped bring to life, the voice of Adriana Keselowski, the maestro's daughter, is a voice unchanged and unchanging forever, the voice of Snow White. And now you know the rest of the story. Now, the rest of the story. Much of what we know about the ancient world we have learned from the Greek geographer and historian Strabo. About 25 BC, he took a trip up the Nile River, recording all that he saw, and it was on this journey that he encountered a small pyramid made of black stone. Now, Egyptian pyramids are tombs, of course, and somebody special was entombed in this black pyramid, a woman. Strabo's fascination with her is evident in his writing. Yet not even he, from his historical vantage point, could have imagined the rest of the story. The Greek historian, Strabo, writes of this woman named Dorica. Dorica lived some 600 years B.C., was a slave in Naucratis, Egypt, when she was young. Her uncommon beauty attracted the brother of the poet Sappho, who then purchased her freedom. Sappho's brother was to be the first in a long procession of lovers, and ultimately, Dorica became an Egyptian queen. When she died, she was entombed in a black pyramid. Historian Strabo notes the rarity of the stone and the phenomenal cost of construction, and yet it was not Dorica's king, but her large collection of devoted lovers who chipped in for the building of that expensive tomb. And even more remarkable is the story of how Dorica became queen in the first place. It seems she was bathing in the Nile River one day. She had left her sandals on the bank. Suddenly, and for no apparent reason, an eagle swooped down, grabbed one of Dorica's sandals, and flew away. Now, the king was in the Egyptian capital city of Memphis at the time. He was presiding over a court of justice which was being conducted outdoors. And that's right. The eagle dropped Dorica's sandal right smack into the king's lap. I'm sure he laughed. That part's not recorded, but I'm sure the king found the incident most amusing, and naturally he became curious as to where the eagle had found the sandal. Well, this much is recorded. The king's curiosity grew. The beautiful shape of the sandal and the strangeness of the occurrence began to impress him. Finally, the mystery became unbearable. The king sent his men throughout the land. Listen carefully. You're beginning to recognize this story. The king sent his men throughout the land in search of the owner of that sandal, and Dorica was found, and she was brought to the king, and the king, overwhelmed by Dorica's beauty, declared that fate had chosen her for him, and they were married. Now, we only have the word of this one Greek historian for what you've just heard. And yet, even if it were not true, the story's significance would be considerable. It should sound familiar to you. A young girl's saga of rags to royalty, a lost slipper leading to a throne, a love story repeated in hundreds of versions over hundreds of years throughout the world. And she, Dorica, really lived 600 years before Christ. Almost 3,000 years ago, the Black Stone Pyramid, where she was buried, was called the Tomb of the Courtesan. The Tomb of the Courtesan. But now you know it as the final resting place of the original Cinderella. For now you know the rest of the story.
1: It has been a while since Henry Martin of Columbia, South Carolina, wrote a love letter. I have his permission to paraphrase it for you today. A love letter, and I'm quoting now. We met one early summer, many years ago. Within weeks, we were going steady. We had to hide from her parents at first. This led to a sometimes strained relationship. More than once, she protested when we were together that we were together too much, and she would push me aside and send me away, but rarely for more than a few days. And yet, when she married in the summer of 54, it was to another. I continued to hang around, and sure enough, within weeks, we were back together. Her mother had warned her about me, had insisted no good would come of this relationship, but remorselessly, I continued, just by being there whenever she needed consolation, I continued to seduce her. Over the years, now and then, she has wearied of our relationship. Sometimes she has rudely, spitefully crushed me in front of her friends, even in front of her own husband, but I knew of my hold on her, and unashamedly I savored it, and my patience was ever rewarded by her lips, and she was helpless to resist my ultimate caress. Once during one of her periods of resistance and rebellion, she cried. Her mother was right, she said. I was no good for her, she said. And yet her love for me was beyond reason. I never really loved her. I never really loved her. She was a conquest, nothing more. Even as her urgent touch and eager lips pleaded for more of me, even as she recognized my infidelity and that she was not my only mistress, and offered to share me with friends of both sexes, though she took me with her on extravagant holidays and sunny summer weekends at the beach, I learned to hate her. And more I hated her. But she could not be without me, she insisted. I had to be with her everywhere, all the time, especially bedtime. And now she disgusts me. I have watched her grow less lovely and weaker. And I knew her sickness was of me. A doctor to whom she confided her love blamed me. He said it was I slowly killing her. But that's the only way she'll ever be free of me now. For she is my love slave. And I am her cigarette. Page 5.
2: Now, the rest of the story. In the world of glamour, Bond Girl says it all. And Caroline Cossey was a Bond Girl. Only the most beautiful young actresses and models are chosen for the James Bond movies, the best figures, the best faces, and Caroline Cossey was among the fortunate few selected to appear in the 007 classic For Your Eyes Only. Overnight, Caroline became an international pin-up girl with layouts in a half dozen magazines depicting her in various stages of undress, including entirely. And to admirers, it seemed there could be no limit to her success. But there was a certain man in Caroline's past, the boy she left behind. His name was Barry. He was born in the town of Brook near Norwich, England, a clever young fellow with big dreams, and one in particular, and her name was Caroline. But Barry couldn't give Caroline what she wanted most, a world-class modeling career, so they parted, and neither ever saw the other again. Okay, it's more than 10 years later. Caroline has had everything she had hoped for, and much of which she had never dreamed. She had become a fashion model, yes, an extremely successful one. Under the professional name Tula Cossey, she had modeled everything from everything to nothing. Among the most famous calendar girls in Britain, she had moved quickly to television, had even hosted her own television show, and was regularly featured on a popular program called The Upchat Line. And along came Bond. Producers of the upcoming spy thriller For Your Eyes Only screen-tested Caroline, signed her immediately. The movie was a blockbuster. Spectacular offers poured in from everywhere. Then Caroline met and married millionaire Elias Fatal. Prospects for the future could not have appeared brighter. But then the marriage broke up. Fatal's family, disapproving of his choice for a wife, pressured him. And finally he relented, filed for divorce, leaving Caroline heartbroken and confused and thinking about old times and about one man in particular, a fellow named Barry, the boy she left behind. Was it Cole Porter who once wrote of how low one could feel on the 90th floor? Well, that was Caroline Cossey. A classically, hauntingly beautiful face, a stunningly, perfectly feminine figure, the next Ursula Andress, many called her. But Caroline Cossey still waited for happiness in a life that had assured her of everything but. Because if beauty is only skin deep, then for Caroline it was just barely so. You see, what nobody knew in theater audiences around the globe staring up at that vision of loveliness was that it was only a vision. You see, the boy Caroline Cossey left behind was Barry Cossey, was the person she was before a surgeon's scalpel transformed him into a her. And you'd never imagine seeing him then and her now. Only now, you know the rest of the story.
0: Now, the rest of the story. Anyone in the lobby of the Hotel Philadelphian that morning, anybody might have looked into Wally's eyes as he stood at the registration desk, or as he walked across to the elevator and got in. And there, in the hollow stare, a passerby would surely have seen the anguish, the desperation, the hopelessness. But if anyone saw, nobody understood, or at least cared enough, to stop Wally and ask him what was the matter. The elevator rose, the door opened. Wally, clutching a briefcase under one arm, fumbled for his room key. Moments later, he was sitting in a chair in the solitude of his room. Amid the torrent of confused thoughts and emotions rushing through Wally's brain, one grim realization. He had worked all of his life for nothing. Growing up, he'd been taught that one was rewarded in direct proportion to one's efforts, that accomplishment was simply a matter of working a little harder than the next fellow. But the real world does not always comply with the platitudes. Wally had learned that success comes by accident, as often as not, that it's possible to devote one's self completely to an objective only to discover at the end of the road that he has been utterly wasting his time. As for Wally, this was the end of the road, because he had tried his best and had had enough. All that remained was the way out. Anxious hours passed, and it was evening before Wally finally opened his briefcase and removed the vial of potassium cyanide. An experienced chemist, Wally knew that this toxic chemical could be made even more toxic when combined with an acid, so Wally brought a lemon, the juice from which he now squeezed into a glass. It would be over in moments. Immediate unconsciousness, convulsions, and death. But Wally was not afraid now. Even the despair was gone. For the first time in a long time, he knew peace. That evening, the hotel manager found Wally in his room lying dead on the floor. Police were summoned. Family and friends were notified. Many who had known sensitive Wally Carruthers were not much surprised. He had battled depression most of his life. And then, of course, there was his obsession. His obsession that his life's work was all for nothing. He truly, deeply believed himself an utter failure at 41. And yet what Wally Carruthers saw as the bitter end was in fact the darkness before the dawn of what might have been his brightest tomorrow. For not 3 weeks before his lonesome death in a Philadelphia hotel room, Wally had applied for a patent. That patent, number 2130948, was awarded to him posthumously. Wallace Hume Carruthers had unknowingly created a world that he would never see. Myopic from self-doubt and despondency, he perceived himself and his work as worthless, never bothering to hope, never imagining that one day, less than 3 years away, His patent number 2130948 would be deemed historic. Historic! Nor that he who thought he was finished at 41 would be hailed as the father of nylon. Now you know the rest of the story. Now, the rest of the story. Didn't L.F.A. Stoddard sound like a corporation? But he was a person. He was an insurance agent living in St. Paul, Minnesota. He represented the New York Life Insurance Company. Now, St. Paul was virtually on the American frontier in those days. It was difficult talking life insurance to some of those proud, rugged individualists whose gaze was fixed on an earthly horizon. So, Mr. Stoddard got an idea. A former Army officer himself, he realized that even in peacetime, a soldier just naturally thinks about war. He, the trained fighting man, is therefore unusually conscious of the fragility of life. So it was in the early 1870s that Agent Stoddard mounted his horse and rode out to make the rounds of the various Army posts in the region. In his saddlebags were enough provisions to last him from fort to fort, also a generous supply of unsigned insurance policies. June 1873, Mr. Stoddard reached Fort Snelling. Promptly he met and befriended Captain Miles Keogh, an amiable young cavalry officer. But why would he need life insurance, asked Miles. After all, we're not at war. But on the other hand, Stoddard insisted, one would not have to be killed in a war to be dead. Anything could happen, you never know. But I'm not even married, Miles countered. Who would my beneficiary be? Mr. Stoddard explained that a young man in his position would do best to name himself as his own beneficiary. That way, in the event of his death, his estate would receive the insurance money. And, of course, he could change his last will and testament anytime he wanted without notifying New York Life. Well, don't you know, Mr. Stoddard sold Captain Keogh that $10,000 policy, and the insurance man's success continued the following year at Fort Totten in Dakota Territory. He sold Lieutenant James Porter a policy worth $5,000. A month later, Stoddard struck pay dirt in Fort Lincoln. First, he managed to interest a 29-year-old lieutenant who happened also to be the brother-in-law of the general of the fort. And the general, in turn, introduced Stoddard to a captain named Yates, and all three men purchased insurance policies. And it would be 2 years before Agent Stoddard reached Fort Ripley back in Minnesota, where he sold Lieutenant Crittenden a $10,000 policy. Now, I have mentioned six of Mr. Stoddard's clients, each a soldier in the United States Army, three lieutenants, two captains, and a general. They represented four widely separated posts, and their policies were issued over a three-year period. But they shared a common destiny. You see, the three lieutenants and the two captains wound up serving under the general. They all rode out together in June of 1876 to fight the Battle of the Little Bighorn. The general's name, you remember, that's right, Custer. Custer, supposedly surprised and certainly otherwise unprepared, rode to his death very well insured. Now you know the rest of the story. Now, the rest of the story. One bright September afternoon, 16-year young Eliza McArdle looked up the hillside path leading into town and beheld a young man. He was shabbily dressed, travel-worn, but something about him intrigued the girl. He stopped to introduce himself. His name was Andy. He was an itinerant tailor, 17 years old. He needed a place to stay. Eliza led him down the road, pointed to a store. The storekeeper, Mr. Armitage, had an empty cabin. Perhaps that would do. Oh, that would be fine, Andy said, and the two parted. By the time she returned home, Eliza's friends had gathered to tease her. What a disreputable-looking young fellow, remarked one. But Eliza chided them. After all, she said, they were making fun of the man whom she would marry one day. Uh-oh. She did. In fact, she did. That's the rest of the story. Life in the picturesque little town of Greenville, Tennessee, was everything Andy had hoped for. He started out making clothing for Mr. Armitage, the storekeeper. When the local tailor retired, Andy took over his business. But the best thing about Greenville for Andy was pretty Eliza McArdle, whom he married the following spring, and who married him despite the flaw of which he was most ashamed. No, not the grinding poverty into which he'd been born, not his lack of education in general, but rather the fact that although he could just barely read, he could not write at all, not even his own name. Now it's 2 years later, and business is thriving. With the arrival of a son and daughter, the two have become four. The town tailor and his wife are as happy as a young couple could be, except for that solitary insecurity which keeps eating away at Andy. And so one night, by the soft firelight, Eliza comes to her 20-year-old husband, placed a warm hand on his shoulder. If he would like, she says, she will teach him to write. Andy smiles, tears gleaming in his eyes. He accepts, and I have here before me the precious remnant of that moment. It's a tailor's account book, carefully preserved, the covers of which are laden with practice signatures in pencil and pen. Awkwardly at first, the letter A, capital A, and then A, N, D, and finally A-N-D-R-E-W, Andrew, almost perfectly scripted, with a proud flourish beneath the name. For once upon a time in the autumn of, it was 1826, on a Tennessee hillside nestled between the Cumberlands and the Blue Ridge, an itinerant, ill-educated young tailor met the woman who would make possible a future unimaginably bright, simply teaching him to write. For this was the skill that unlocked the door behind which an eager nation lay waiting. A poor tailor boy who might have remained thus if not for Eliza's gift. Well, today every classroom wall boasts among the portraits of the presidents of the United States that of a man you never knew until now, named Andrew Johnson. But now you know the rest of the story. Now, the rest of the story. If you'd watched him growing up, you'd probably have agreed that Bernie Manis was born to be a general. Reared in Camden, South Carolina, idealized the great Southern generals Beauregard and Stonewall Jackson, Jeb Stuart. Robert E. Lee was the boy's favorite. His dad often quoted Lee, "Do your duty in all things. You could not do more. You cannot wish to do less." The tales of Sir Walter Scott were also honored in Bernie's home, as they had inspired the chivalry for which Southern soldiers were known, and how the youngster hoped that the fast-approaching 20th century would have room for it for at least one more Southern gentleman, one more Southern general. Aha! But then, in 1881, Bernie's family moved to New York City. His daddy was a doctor, established a prosperous practice. Bernie attended the College of the City of New York. A strapping 6-foot teenager, he was eager to try out for sports. He became a better-than-average baseball player. One afternoon, City College was playing the Manhattan College baseball team. City College, Bernie's team, was 3 runs behind. Now it was the bottom of the ninth and bases were loaded, and Bernie stepped up to bat. The 3 men on base could only tie the score. What City College really needed was for Bernie to hit a home run. So the young man's teammates cheered wildly, chanting his affectionately facetious nickname, Home Run Shorty. Home Run Shorty, home run. The 6-foot batter for City College stood poised at the plate as the Manhattan pitcher wound up. Bernie swung at the first pitch. And he connected. I mean a long, long ball. 1 runner home, 2 runners, 3. The score was tied, and Bernie was still running. An outfielder flung the ball toward home with all of his might.
3: It was going to be close. Bernie and the ball arrived at the plate simultaneously, but Bernie slammed into the catcher, and the ball popped loose. The umpire yelled, "Safe!" Manhattan players began shouting, "Out!" And a riot erupted, and fists flew in all directions. More lethal objects as well. In the melee, a baseball bat, presumably wielded by a Manhattan enthusiast, landed squarely on the left side of Bernie's head, and it landed hard. Well, Bernie's dead. A doctor, remember, later examined him. It did not look good. The young man was almost completely deaf in his left ear, probably permanently. And what that meant was the worst thing it could have meant to Bernie. His dreams of West Point, of becoming a gallant Southern general, were over. Of course, the military would continue to fascinate Bernie all his life. But that which he considered a heartbreaking setback was to send him further than any military career might then have done. You see, great generals would one day seek his advice, presidents and prime ministers as well, because Bernie's costly college home run and subsequent career detour led him to Wall Street, to multi-millions dollars. That's right, the general who never was became the fabulous financier, the elder statesman that the world remembers as Bernard Manus Baruch. Bernie Baruch? Bernie Baruch. Only now you know the rest of the story.

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2: 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Miss y'all and we love y'all. Rest in peace.

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0: All right, it's time for the Renegade Pick of the Week countdown. 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
0: Yeah, we'd like to welcome you to the Renegade family.
1: Does anybody even remember Doogie Howser? 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

0: Now,
1: the rest of the story. Robert Harmon was a hatmaker returning home to Portland, Maine from a business trip. His wife Eunice met him at the door, her expression grave. It was their daughter Ellen, the distressed mother reported. She'd had a mishap. Robert did not wait for an explanation. He hurried up the stairs to the 9-year-old girl's bedroom. But there, lying in Ellen's bed, was a stranger. Another little girl, it seemed. One with grotesque facial features. And in an all but unconscious stupor. The child whom Robert did not at first recognize was, of course, Ellen herself. The doctor did not expect her to survive, Eunice whispered, fighting back tears. The injury that had caused this occurred thus. Ellen and her twin sister Elizabeth and a classmate had been walking home from school through a public park. They'd been followed by a 13-year-old girl who, angered over something, now forgotten, began chasing them. Ellen's unwitting mistake was turning to see how far behind the girl was when at that instant a stone hurled by her pursuer struck her in the face, hard. Ellen fell unconscious, awakened at a nearby general store where her sister and friend had taken her. Her clothing was soaked with her own blood. A concerned customer offered to rush her to the town doctor in his carriage, but Ellen insisted that she would be fine, how wrong she was. When it became evident that Ellen could not walk, her two companions carried her home. She'd been in a coma ever since, and Robert Harmon, listening incredulously to the account of his daughter's misfortune, wept bitterly. Matter of fact, little Ellen did not die. And when she awakened from the coma 3 weeks later, she had no recollection of what had happened to her. The youngster's disfigurement slowly subsided, but she never did fully recover from the assault. Twice she tried to return to school, but found reading and retaining what she was taught all but impossible. And for the rest of her life, she was to suffer an astonishing array of lingering ill effects from that solitary injury. Pains, paralyses, dizziness and depression, frequent seizures associated with temporal lobe epilepsy. A lifelong invalid, she would call herself. And yet she would also confess, quote, "The cruel blow which blighted the joys of earth was the means of turning my eyes to heaven." Americans, the world over, in the nearly 200 years since that cruel blow was struck in 1837, its recipient would be hailed by millions as a messenger of God, as a prolific author, and even a prophetess on whose shoulders would be built the Seventh-day Adventist Church. For the girl who could scarcely read or learn ultimately became a revered Bible scholar. A woman who, until she died at 87, preached a gospel of good health. Good health. 200 years before her time, she was into nutrition, though she never enjoyed good health herself. Ellen Gould Harmon White. That's right. The one you know as Ellen G. White. Only now you know the rest of the story. Now, the rest of the story. Lieutenant Theodore Bacon was as good as the British Royal Navy gets. A fine sea soldier. It's interesting to discover where a fighting man lives and what he cherishes, because among the things that a naval officer predictably treasures in time of war, family and home and country, Lieutenant Bacon treasured a wristwatch, a gold Bulova automatic wristwatch. He'd bought it in the Azores for $55 on his way to Singapore. Anyway, it's 1941, and Ted's vessel, HMS Repulse, is docking at Gibraltar. Teddy is on the ship throwing a line to shore, and I say throwing the line. Along with the line flies Teddy's wristwatch, off his wrist and into Gibraltar Harbor. But his comrades know what that watch means to Lieutenant Bacon, and they gather around him, clapping him on the shoulder. "Sorry, old man." Then somebody says, "Hey, get the divers." The Navy divers aboard ship? What a wonderful idea. And within minutes, the two divers were standing on deck, following the sight line of Teddy's pointing finger. "Right down there, chaps." So, in they go. Now, Gibraltar Harbor is no bathtub, remember. It's docking warships in there. It's deep and murky, and the divers are down there for what seems a very long time. But then one head pops up, and the second breaks the surface. "Sorry, Lieutenant. But please," Teddy is telling them, "just one more try. It would mean a lot to him." So back down they go.
0: Well, you know, fighting for your homeland far from your homeland can leave a soldier lonely and scared, and Teddy Bacon was both sometimes. But some war stories have happy endings. You see, Teddy got back home in one piece one day, and peacetime brought with it a long, happy marriage, and four children, and a snug house in Tarvin, Cheshire. And though Teddy is a widower now, one old friend remains by his side. All these years later, that gold Bulova automatic wristwatch that he had bought for $55 a wartime, a lifetime ago. But back when Teddy lost it back in 1941, those divers did not find it. They went back down a second time, but Teddy's watch had vanished in the gloom until 2007, 66 years later, because that's when Gibraltar Harbor was dredged, and that is when Teddy's watch was snagged and recovered and matched with an entry in the Deputy Harbor Master's logbook and the back home address of Royal Navy Lieutenant Theodore Bacon. It's just now been returned to him. And these 67 years later, Teddy's Bulova automatic is still ticking, still matching accuracy with the perfect old grandfather's clock in the hall. But what's really perfect is when something means more than it means, that in the end only a few cherished friends stand the test of time. But now you know one. Now you know the rest of the story.
1: Now, the rest of the story. 196 B.C., the Macedonian king of Egypt was then 14-year-old Ptolemy V Epiphanes issued a decree forgiving debts, abolishing taxes, pardoning prisoners, and more. So remarkable was the king's magnanimity that the priests of Memphis inscribed his proclamation on black basalt, first in Greek and then translated into Egyptian hieroglyphics and then demonic characters. 2 millennia would pass before a fragment of the original basalt slab was discovered by Napoleon's troops near the town of Rashid. Roughly 2 feet wide and 4 feet tall, it resides to this day in the British Museum, where it is revered for its singular significance in the history of communication. For comparing the Greek text with its Egyptian counterpart, modern scholars have been able for the first time to understand hieroglyphics, and thus opened a door to the past that had closed softly centuries ago, an enlightenment which may be traced to a single artifact named for the town near which it was found, for in English, Rashid is Rosetta, and thus the Rosetta Stone. But will scholars centuries from now comprehend the languages of today? Well, to ensure that they will, a group of linguists has embarked on something called the Rosetta Project, a mission to preserve the languages of the world right now for posterity, starting with 1,445 languages. For it is estimated that without such an effort, 50 to 90% of them will perish in the next 100 years as the cultures which spawned them disintegrate. Now, how to record them? Serious archivists flatly reject digital reproduction. Indeed, a great deal of digital information, presumed as safe for all time, has already disappeared. No, the Rosetta Project will store its data the old-fashioned way, in analog, which in this case means in writing, and not even in binary ones and zeros, but plainly, literally inscribed, just as the priests of Memphis recorded Ptolemy's munificent decree on a single permanent document. Paper. Well, you must by now have heard that many books are crumbling to dust before librarians' eyes, eaten alive by the acid in the paper itself. So paper, with its built-in self-destruct mechanism, is an unreliable medium for the Rosetta Project. One might once again, as in millennia past, carve the Rosetta text in stone. But nearly 1,500 languages might require a textbook the size of Mount Rushmore. So the scientists and engineers enlisted in the Rosetta Project have chosen metal, nickel to be precise, for the medium through which those hundreds of languages will be preserved, and the anticipated shelf life of the space-age Rosetta Stone is 2,000 years. For the proponents of digital everything, thrilled by home PC hard drives that now accommodate gigabytes in double digits, may tell you the analog world, hopelessly hefty, is over. But you tell them that the science of right now has developed a process by which many hundreds of languages, their vocabularies, their phonologies, their writing and grammar and numbering systems, plus extensive sample texts in each, may be micro-etched for microscopic recovery on a disc made of nickel, barely 3 inches wide. And now you know the rest of the story.

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5: Now, the rest of the story. It was midnight, almost precisely midnight, when the little girl rushed into her parents' room, shook her father awake. He, the vicar of Epworth, rubbing his eyes, asked what was the matter. The distraught child answered in gasping, fragmented phrases that sparks and cinders were showering down from the ceiling over her bed. Indeed, the rectory was on fire. The vicar gathered his wife, the rest of his children, as quickly as he could, hurried them down the blazing staircase out into the yard. Only then did he realize that one small son was missing. The vicar bounded back into the rectory, but the fiery staircase collapsed under him. Barely escaping the conflagration, he staggered outside once more. And there he fell to his knees, praying that the little boy's death would at least come swiftly. But then somebody in the swelling crowd of onlookers spotted the child in a second-story window. So one man stood on the shoulders of another man and reached upward and pulled the vicar's son to safety just as the roof collapsed in flames. By the first light of morning, the fire was out. The rectory lay in smoking ruin. The vicar shuffled among the ashes of what had been his home and his earthly belongings, realizing sadly the cause of what had happened. An accident? Of course not. No, no. You see, the vicar had angered many of his parishioners by condemning their failings from the pulpit and by sympathizing with an unpopular candidate in a recent election. In any case, threats had been made, followed by some violence to the vicar's livestock and even to his pet dog. So the fire this night passed was surely perpetrated by local enemies. The question remained, where was the vicar to go from here? And he asked himself this. In fact, his foot kicked something solid in the sooty debris, the scorched remnants of his treasured Bible. He picked it up, and he tenderly opened it. Only one verse was legible on the page before him, and there in the breaking dawn he whispered those words, "Go, sell all that thou hast, take up thy cross, and follow me." Well, in that instant, the vicar of Epworth decided what he must do. He must rebuild his home. And if thugs burned it again, he must rebuild it again, but he must never allow those who hated him to drive him from those who needed him, and he never did. Even though his trials were far from over, even though the following year he was imprisoned for debt, the vicar of Epworth maintained his devotion to all in need.

0: All of his adult life, John Wesley cryptically called himself a brand plucked from the burning. So many people never knew what he meant by that. You do, because now you know the rest of the story.
1: Now, the rest of the story. And you're about to meet the most brash young man you have ever met in your life. That's what Claudia Taylor said. She was visiting her friend at work. Her friend Eugenia Boehringer, down at the Railroad Commission office. Jean was on a break and she and Claudia were talking when this man walked through the front door. Claudia asked, "Who's he?" It was an idle question, not an interested one, but still her girlfriend, in interesting, intriguing detail, responded that that painfully slender young man with a wavy black hair was not an employee. He was the bus inspector's son. He was a bit of a wolf. He had asked Jean for a date a while back. She turned him down, but they stayed in touch. And then he asked her to fix him up with one of her friends, and she did. The other girl's name was Dorothy McElroy. She was a co-worker of Jean's, and that's why the bus inspector's son had come down to the office that day to pick up Dorothy for their blind date. But then the young fellow spotted Claudia Taylor, and he introduced himself. He asked Claudia, "What are you doing tomorrow?" She said she had an appointment at an office downtown. He said, "That's right next to the Driscoll Hotel." She said, "Yes, I suppose." He said quietly, "I will meet you at the Driscoll Coffee Shop for breakfast." Claudia was flabbergasted. This forward young rascal had been rejected by one girl in the office, was dating another girl in the office that very evening, and now here he is making a date for the following morning with a total stranger. Naturally, Claudia said no. But the surprises had only begun. Next morning, Claudia was finished with her downtown appointment when she spotted this bus inspector's son in the hotel coffee shop next door. She couldn't miss him. He was waving frantically and banging on the window to get her attention. And having succeeded, and also having waited for her for quite some time, he insisted that she had breakfast with him, and, well, she did. And then he took Claudia for a drive in the country. He asked every conceivable question about her. Only after she had answered them all did he volunteer everything he knew about himself, right down to his salary and what kind of insurance he had. And then the bus inspector's son asked Claudia Taylor to marry him. "What did you say?" she responded. He said, "Good. I want you to meet my parents tomorrow." The following day, they went to see his parents. A few days after that, she took him to meet her parents. In a quiet moment, Claudia's father took her aside and he said, "Daughter, you've been bringing home a lot of boys, but this time you brought home a man." And that was good enough for Claudia Taylor. They were married in the Episcopal Church on the square in San Antonio. For the bus inspector's son didn't always know what he wanted, but when he knew right away. And he knew the moment he met Claudia Alta Taylor at the Texas Railroad Commission office in September of 1934. American history remembers him as dynamic and determined and effective. In other words, he almost always got his way, as he did that day, when he broke down the door to the heart of a young lady named Claudia, whom you know as Lady Bird. That's right. The brash bus inspector's son became President of the United States, Lyndon Baines Johnson. Only now you know how, for now you know the rest of the story.
2: Now, the rest of the story. American author Harold Bell Wright was country before country was cool. He wrote of the Missouri Ozarks and its people when this century was still in its teens. Lesser literary names of his era are better known. His contemporaries included Hemingway and Mencken and F. Scott Fitzgerald, but those writers had the blessing of the Eastern literary establishment. Who bothered to notice a hillbilly wordsmith from the Ozarks? Well, just the people. While Fitzgerald's books were selling 50,000 copies, Harold Bell Wright's were selling millions. His first six novels alone had 30 million readers. His books were bestsellers for three decades, so his was the household name. But because he was isolated,

0: By geography and by the pseudo-culture of Eastern establishment critics, some current encyclopedias do not even list Wright at all. 16 of his books were bestsellers. 8 of his novels were made into movies, some of them twice. One of them, Shepherd of the Hills, was filmed 4 times. But Wright himself lived and died mostly ignored in academic circles where he was considered either a nobody or a, quote, quasi-religious muckraker. His book, The Eyes of the World, was a bestseller, but was characterized by critics as, quote, a quack novel, stale, a sham, a puddle of words, a mess of mildewed pap. Critics said Wright's books made no demands on the intellect. Baldwin called him empty, shallow, inconsequential. But millions of enthusiastic readers believed in him and in his work. And one reader in particular, 40 years after Wright's death, that admirer wrote a letter to the author's closest surviving relative, his daughter-in-law, Jean Wright, who then lived in Valley Center, California. The letter said, and from here on I'm quoting, "Dear Mrs. Wright, it is true that your father-in-law's book, indeed books, played a definite part in my growing up years. When I was only 10 or 11 years old, I picked up Harold Bell Wright's book, That Printer of Udell's, which I had seen my mother reading, and read it from cover to cover. That book had an impact I shall always remember. After reading it and thinking about it for a few days, I went to my mother and told her I wanted to declare my faith and be baptized. And I was baptized several days after finishing that book. The term role model was not familiar as a term in that time and place, but I realize I found a role model in that traveling printer whom Harold Bell Wright had brought to life. He set me on a course I've tried to follow even unto this day, and I shall always be grateful." End quote. The literature of Harold Bell Wright is at last considered literature by objective critics all these years after his passing. I'm not certain that posthumous, if reluctant, acknowledgement would have meant all that much to Wright himself, at least not as much as the fan letter I've just read to you. And particularly the words, "He set me on a course I've tried to follow." You see, those words of reverent praise were written March 13, 1984, on stationery headed simply, "The White House." And the letter is signed, "Sincerely, Ronald Reagan." Only now, you know the rest of the story.
1: Now, the rest of the story. It was actually available in drugstores, over the counter, well over a century ago. You could just walk right in and buy it. And I'm thinking of one drugstore in particular, Garwood's Drugstore in Evanston, Illinois. Local church groups had long protested the product's ready availability, and the Evanston Town Council went along with the protest, banning its sale on the Sabbath. Well, that greatly upset Bill Garwood. He was the drugstore's owner and proprietor. Surely if what he was selling were immoral, then why didn't the town council outlaw it altogether? Otherwise, they should just leave him alone. But the Evanston authorities did not leave Bill Garwood alone. Spies were sent to check up on him. The city ordinance was clear. If they could just catch Bill in the act, if he were discovered just once to be pushing the stuff on the Sabbath, then they could lock him up and be done with it. Well, after a while, Bill understandably became paranoid. Even though he was complying with the ordinance by now, he found himself watching for anyone who might turn him in on some trumped-up pretext. And I ought to mention at this point that the terrible something Bill could not sell on the Sabbath was... No, really? The ice cream soda! That's right, the ordinary, everyday drugstore ice cream soda was the bubbly banned in Evanston. You know, Garwood's even then was a landmark of sorts, a place where the whole community just naturally gathered to meet and shoot the breeze, mostly two at a time. In some towns it was the courthouse or the barber shop, but in Evanston it was Garwood's. Now, just outside on the corner was a fine, big shade tree. Bill had rigged up a signal bell at the curb within reach of passing carriage drivers. That way, Bill's patrons could ring for service without getting out of their carriages. They could even ask for an ice cream soda to sip in the shade of that big old tree. A drive-through drugstore. Curb service over a century ago. Much of Bill's income came from those sodas. In fact, he sold so many that they paid for his entire stock of drugs, and the sodas sold for only a nickel apiece. But then in 1875, a wave of reform hit Evanston. That's when the city ordinance came into effect, the law which banned the sale of ice cream sodas on the Sabbath. For one thing, argued the moralists, it was a frivolous concoction, not the sort of thing decent folks would consume on the day of worship. The main objection, however, was to the soda water itself, the carbonated water. That was the essentially evil element, they said. And so, proprietor Bill Garwood, watching his drugstore business grind to a halt one day a week, conceived of a way to retaliate against the high-minded Evanston Town Council. Now, the ultimate solution to Bill's dilemma has been claimed by a number of communities throughout the United States, but our research indicates that Bill Garwood was the first man ever to take the soda water out of the soda and serve what was left on what Christians of that era called the Sabbath. He even named it after the day on which sodas could not be sold, and so forever after it would be known as the Ice Cream Sunday. So now, you know the rest of the story.

Now, the rest of the story. Chuck Ross was a freelance writer with an unusual dream. He wanted to write a prize-winning, best-selling novel. And as a great many with similar aspirations, Chuck had labored without success for years. But now, at last, now he had a manuscript guaranteed to ravish both critics and public, a surefire bestseller. Chuck chose four publishers that he believed should have the privilege of competing for the work: Random House, Houghton Mifflin, Big Doubleday, and Harcourt Brace. To each, he sent the first 21 pages of the untitled book with an introductory cover letter. Then he sat back and waited for the applause. The first response came a month later from Harcourt Brace. They did not consider unsolicited manuscripts, they said. They're tough luck, thought Chuck. All right, next to respond were Doubleday and Houghton Mifflin. Both claimed to have read Chuck's novel, although both had rejected it. Chuck's confidence in the publishing business had all but fled when finally he heard from the fourth publisher, Random House. They would require more than those first 21 pages to make a decision. Chuck went back to his typewriter. He neatly produced the first full quarter of the book's manuscript. Now he sent it to Random House. Now Random House replied, "Thanks, but no thanks." Clearly it was time for Chuck Ross to reevaluate his approach. He resolved that in the future he would send no fragments, only the completed manuscript. Thus was the entire book sent to the same four publishers and 10 additional publishers. And I'm talking about important names such as William Morrow and Macmillan and Prentice Hall and Harper and Row. And yes, the novel was rejected by all 14. One of the replies stated, "Why don't you find an agent?" So Chuck sent his manuscript to more than a dozen respected literary agents and agencies. Not one of them accepted it. Now, Chuck Ross received that last series of rejections more than 30 years ago. So he went into magazine publishing after that. I hear that he gave up his great American novel aspirations altogether, but can you blame him? Many say the publishing industry is unfair to unknowns, that without the right connections and plenty of luck, a novice author didn't have a chance. And Chuck Ross would certainly agree with that. He was positive that he had sent those publishers and agents a surefire prize-winning bestseller. And he was right. He was right. You see, the manuscript Chuck Ross typed up and sent all over the publishing world, those were not his words. To prove a point, he had copied on his own typewriter somebody else's book, specifically Jerzy Kosinski's 1968 novel Steps. And Steps had already won the prestigious National Book Award, and it had already sold hundreds of thousands of copies, a tried and true success. But nobody to whom Chuck Ross sent it thought it was fit to print. Not even Random House. And Random House was the original publisher of Kosinski's prize-winning novel. Now I think you can figure out the rest of the story. Now, the rest of the story. All day Tuesday, April 19, comic illustrator Robert Seymour labored over a single engraving. And that evening, when at last the job was complete, Bob put the muzzle of a shotgun in his mouth and blew his brains out. And so at 36, died one of the most popular humorous artists of his generation. Reports of the tragedy included the inevitable remarks about artistic temperament. But there was something more to it than that, of course. Robert Seymour was particularly adept at sports satire. So his publisher was delighted when Bob said he'd like to illustrate an entire book on the subject. Specifically, humorous drawings depicting the misadventures of amateur sportsmen. Now, running captions were customary for such picture books. So Bob's publisher hired a hack writer, a 24-year young newspaper man named Charles John Huffam. But apparently this hack started worrying about quality
and began making suggestions to the publisher, and the publisher liked them, and pretty soon the concept of Robert Seymour was being pushed aside to make way for a slew of new ideas. Well, when Bob found out, he couldn't believe it. His intended broad comedy had been replaced by wit and warmth and subtle satire. But worst of all, this young upstart who had been hired to sprinkle a few words over Bob's artwork was now insisting that the illustrations be incidental, subordinate to the newspaper man's story. Well, the artist fumed for a while, and then he swallowed his pride. He would do his best to please his publisher, but for the first time in Bob's life, his best was not good enough. In fact, a few of the engravings in the first batch were so distressing that the anxious publisher proposed a conference to iron out the differences, and the three of them, publisher, artist, and writer, would meet for drinks the evening of Sunday, April 17. It was the first time the established, distinguished Robert Seymour had met this junior-grade wordsmith who had trampled his brainchild. But as he listened to the fellow talk, this courteous, handsome, enthusiastic, decidedly brilliant young man, the older man could not help but feel he was fighting the dawn itself. Even the publisher was smiling. Bob expressed his displeasure with the subversion of his own ideas. Even as he spoke, his words rang hollow. And that night, the three men parted company with the appearance of cordiality. And yet, 48 hours later, the artist killed himself. His last engraving was entitled The Dying Clown. And so did one man's tragedy make way for another's triumph. The young journalist finished the book on his own. As the result, the Pickwick Papers catapulted its author from obscurity to literary stardom. I know. History records that once upon a time, there was a gifted artist humorist named Robert Seymour, and that in April of 1836 he died by his own hand. Or was he merely accidentally annihilated by the emerging genius of Charles John Hutton Dickens? The Charles Dickens. Anyway, now you know the rest of the story.

0: strongly believe.
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0: his own. He had an old yellow cat that wouldn't leave home. Tried everything we knew to keep the cat away. Even gave it to a preacher going far, far away. But the cat came back, cat came back. Thought he was a goner, but the cat came back. He just wouldn't stay away. Now the cat had company one night out in the yard. Someone threw a bootjack and they threw it mighty hard. Hit the cat behind the head and gave him quite a fright. Then along come a brook rat, knocked him out of sight. But the cat came back, cat came back. Thought he was a goner, but the cat came back. He just wouldn't stay away. Now the cat was a terror, so we thought it was best give him to a fella who was headed out west. The train went around a corner and it hit a broken rail. Not a soul aboard that train lived to tell the tale. But the cat came back, the cat came back. Thought he was a goner, but the cat came back. He just wouldn't stay away. Then we gave him to a fisherman with a dollar note. Told him to take him up the river in a boat. Tied him in a sack with a rock that weighed a pound. Then we had to drag the river. The fisherman was drowned. But the cat came back, the cat came back. Thought he was a goner, but the cat came back. He just wouldn't stay away. And we gave him to a fella going up in a balloon. Told him to leave him with the man in the moon. The balloon, it bursted, and everybody said, 10 miles below, they picked the man up dead. But the cat came back, cat came back. Thought he was a goner, but the cat came back. He just wouldn't stay away. Now the farmer on the corner's gonna kill the cat on sight. Loaded up his shotgun with nails and dynamite. And he waited in the garden till the cat came around. Seven little pieces of the man was all we found. But the cat came back, cat came back. Thought he was a goner, but the cat came back. He just wouldn't stay away. Yeah, the cat came back, cat came back. Thought he was a goner, but the cat came back. He just wouldn't stay away.
1: Well, I woke up Sunday morning with no way to hold my head. That didn't hurt. And the beer I had for breakfast wasn't bad, so I had one more for dessert. Well, I fumbled in my closet, threw my clothes and found my cleanest dirty shirt. Then I washed my face and combed my hair, stumbled down the stairs to meet the day. I'd smoked my mind the night before with cigarettes and songs that I'd been picking. But I lit my first and watched a small kid playing with the can that he was kicking. Then I walked across the street, caught the Sunday smell of someone frying chicken. And Lord, it took me back to something that I lost somehow.

I'm wishing, Lord, I was told. Cause there's something in a sunbeam that makes a body

and Sunday morning coming down. In the park I saw a daddy with a laughing little girl that he was swinging. And I stopped beside a Sunday school and listened to the songs they were singing.

I'm wishing, Lord, that I was stoned. Cause there's something in a Sunday that makes a body feel alone. And there's nothing short of dying that's half as lonesome as the sound of a sleeping city sidewalk and Sunday mornings

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3: And now, here is your host, Mark Anderson.
7: I don't know about you, but every time I'm listening to some national news story and they start off with, in Oregon or in Portland, I brace myself. What embarrassing thing did Oregon do now? You would think after so many mistakes, eventually Oregon might do something right, even if just by accident. But 40 uninterrupted years with Democrat governors making all of those Democrat appointments to all of Oregon's agencies and all of those Democrat judicial appointments who rule on those Oregon agencies, things just aren't going to change until you change who is at the top. So this week, we're going to be talking about the economy, which is consistently the number one issue why people vote the way they do. But stick around for the final segment for some events happening in Oregon next week that might just help impact the elections. I'd like to welcome back Jonathan Williams. He is the president and chief economist of the American Legislative Exchange Council. You can go find them at alec.org. And he's also the co-author of one of the most important economic scorecards in America, Rich States, Poor States. Jonathan, it's great to talk to you again.
8: Well, always great to be back with you, my friend.
7: Yeah, so the March jobs reports, you know, I'd like to kind of start at the national level, and then we're going to be drilling down into Oregon in the next few segments here. So the March job report came in at 178,000. That's roughly three times what economists had forecast. And February had showed a little bit of a loss of 100. Well, actually, it wasn't a little bit. It was a large loss of 133,000. So when you dig in, the gains were heavily concentrated in healthcare and construction, while financial services and information actually lost jobs. So what's your guys' read on the labor market, and what is it telling us right now?
8: Well, clearly it's a bit volatile, right? But, you know, it's interesting just from a media perspective how much attention from the liberal media in New York and D.C. was paid to the February numbers and how little was paid to those very positive numbers coming out of the March report.
7: Yes.
8: And, you know, there's a lot of even trying to play down some of the factors within the March report numbers and saying it was too heavily concentrated in healthcare workers, et cetera, et cetera. I mean, the one interesting thing is, you know, the trend lines during the Trump administration have been broadly, and, you know, there's a lot of movement month to month, clearly, and revisions, as we all know, we've talked about many times, yeah. In the Biden years were substantial downward, and that didn't get any reporting. But I think the difference in the Trump era versus the Biden era has been, as Joe Biden was increasing government jobs the entire administration, what we see now is a complete reversal of that, that government jobs have been going down. Downward through the Trump years. And that, of course, wasn't just DOGE and the Elon Musk effort, but a broader whole of government effort on how to reduce waste, fraud, and abuse in spending that we see continuing, and rightly so, out of the White House with this new task force from Vice President Vance that the president outlined just recently, from the work at the Oversight Committee with Chairman Comer in the Senate as well here in D.C. That is a substantial benefit to Americans broadly. Now, obviously, to downplay what, you know, happens to those individuals and families that do lose a government job. It's a tragic piece for them individually. But when you look at it across the board, we need to reset the size and scope of government in this country. Now, here we are, nearly $40 trillion of debt. We cannot continue to go down the path of doing the same thing over and over again on too much government spending like we saw during the Biden years and expecting different results. That's what gave us this inflation that we're still in some degrees with grocery prices and other things, that inflation baked into the cake.
7: Yes.
8: And that is a direct result of the government being too big. And the point of, I think, the one of the more positive that does not get any positive attention out of the liberal media is the private sector has generally trended to be positive, and the public sector has been a reset to say maybe government employed too many people in the first place.
7: What a concept. So you mentioned the fraud task force. I think that's something worth drilling down into, because it's just kind of getting going. What has been shocking to me is to finally hear it from somebody in the government, and this was Treasury Secretary Scott Bessent, saying that it's looking, from what they are seeing, $600 billion every year stolen from the government in fraud. I mean, that's a huge number when our deficit is, what, like around $1.2 trillion every year. I mean, half of that shouldn't be spent in the first place.
8: You're right. I mean, it's shocking the magnitude of this level of fraud and abuse within the system. And the Minnesota example, case in point, that caught America's attention, that had been flagged many times by whistleblowers throughout the administrations, even predated Governor Walz to the previous Liberal Democrat governor's administration. So this is a long time coming, and you kind of have to ask yourself, like, how much of the tip of the iceberg is Minnesota, given that we're seeing these horror stories come out of the hospice system in California most recently. And you can imagine if this task force and others are allowed to dig within New York, New Jersey, Illinois, what they potentially could find. I mean, these are not rounding errors. These are not small numbers. I mean, I think, unfortunately, Mark, as you and I know, sometimes people's eyes glaze over when you talk millions, billions, and trillions. But if you're talking in the fraud, waste, and abuse in the hundreds of billions, if not higher than that, over time, that is something that is a five-alarm fire that we absolutely need to address.
7: Oh, absolutely. And we had interviewed Jeff Eager a couple of weeks now ago, I think, from Oregon Roundup, and he had done one of the investigations into Oregon's Medicaid fraud. And what he found to be really interesting was it was difficult to see where exactly the funding was coming and where it's going. And that's a direct result of what they passed back in 2011, I think, with Oregon's CCO model, the coordinated care organizations, because what those did was they set up monopolies, regional monopolies, and that money was taken internal, which made it very hard to track, okay, once it comes from the state, where does it then go? Because they're nonprofits, and so that makes it that much more difficult to find where all of that fraudulent money is going, or likely fraud, because, again, he found like $3 million, I think, worth just in one company. So, yeah, I think we're just barely getting going here in terms of the fraud is concerned. So Alec has been saying for years that the states that tax less and spend less, and this is going to be leading into our next segment here with you, especially on income transfer programs, perform better over time. Given what we're seeing nationally, what's the biggest economic signal that lawmakers at the state level should be paying attention to right now?
8: Well, I think it's the increased movement of both businesses and individuals voting with their best interests at heart, voting with their feet, as we like to say, across state lines. And, you know, we saw some big announcements since the last edition of Rich States, Poor States. I mean, you have people like Jamie Dimon, CEO of J.P. Morgan, one of the thought leaders and for a long time on Wall Street, coming out and more or less, the way he's talking about things, it could be featured on the cover of Rich States, Poor States. I mean, it's an incredible common sense way of talking about it, to say, hey, yes, J.P. Morgan still is going to have employees in the city of New York. They just built that brand new headquarters there. But as he just outlined, Mr. Diamond said, we have more employees now in the state of Texas, though, than we do in the state of New York. And if you would have looked back years ago and imagined that a CEO like Jamie Dimon would have said that, and you have a major Wall Street player that now is moving much of their employee base, and much of that is to cater to the needs of those employees, a higher quality of life at a lower cost of life, things like school choice that Texas offers, lower tax burdens, more affordability, that to me is a huge signal above and beyond just the annual trends that are on the uptick of people moving from state to state.
7: Yeah, well, we've certainly seen that here in Oregon with major companies pulling out. Recently, it was announced that Starbucks is looking at, they may be pulling out of Seattle with all of their insanity and instead moving to Texas, Tennessee. So yeah, this is definitely not just a quirky phenomenon, but very real. Okay, stay with us. More with Jonathan Williams from the American Legislative Exchange Council coming up, how they know how well states are doing.
0: A well-regulated militia being necessary to the security of a free state
9: the right of the people to keep and bear arms shall not be infringed. This is the Second Amendment of the United States of America's Constitution. This Second Amendment, the right of law-abiding Americans to privately own and possess firearms, is under attack like no other time in America's history. The gun grabbers have pledged to take away your Second Amendment rights through gun bans, gun confiscations, and government regulations. Even a gun tax. Do not take this lying down. The time to take action and fight to protect your Second Amendment rights is now. Join the Second Amendment Foundation, the oldest and largest nonprofit foundation focused on protecting your Second Amendment rights. For more information, to join or to donate, visit saf.org. In a world where fake news is everywhere, whom and what do you believe?
10: The vault of truth has been breached.
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7: And we're back. We're focusing on the economy on this week's show, and that's important because Oregon's primary is underway, and other states will soon be having theirs as well. And understanding how your state government is handling its economy is definitely a need-to-know issue. Polls consistently show how well or not the economy is doing is often the number one reason why people vote the way they do. And to do that, we're talking with Jonathan Williams. He is the president and chief economist over at ALEC. That's the American Legislative Exchange Council. And one of the things that they do every year, comes out on April 15th, a very appropriate day, is their annual edition of Rich States, Poor States. And so you guys just dropped that here a few weeks ago. Let's look at the national picture first, and then we will definitely dive into Oregon. So you guys have had now 19 editions. What has been one of the more consistent findings across all of that data? The lesson that just keeps proving itself every year.
8: Well, I think there's some broad lessons and there's a specific case study lesson as well out of that. That the broad lesson is that we see a increasing division among states. So, you know, the states that want to be more job oriented, more opportunity oriented, and the states that really are striving to try to improve their overall taxpayer climate or business climate. And that I would guess is in, at least in the 30, you know, to 30 plus state range. And then you have, you know, about 10 states that are 10 to 15 that are determined to seem to take every silly economic idea and try to implement it and hope that they don't get hit with the consequences. And of course, when they reliably do get hit with the consequences, they blame shift and say it's some other factor except their progressive policies that never have worked anywhere. And then you have a few states that are trying to figure out who they want to be when they grow up. And that's basically the list of the 50 states. And you know, I think you see almost a balkanization effect between the states. And, you know, and I think it's directly in a way related to how they rank in rich states, poor states. But also when you take that comparison of the states who are gaining people and compare it up against the rich states, poor states rankings, it is a really difficult comparison to ignore. And that the states that are cutting taxes, that are trying to keep government limited, they're reducing burdensome regulation and trying to create that just the opportunity for families to start a family in their state and to

0: the number one spot for economic outlook for each and every year of these 19 years. And so we just launched the 19th edition in D.C. this year at the White House and at Capitol Hill in the actual members of Congress dining room with our Utah delegation, who is in town with about 45 members strong. And talked about some of those attributes. And, you know, our hope, of course, was that maybe these good ideas and all having all these great Utah policymakers in town will rub off just a little bit on members of Congress and in Washington, D.C., that they could learn something from this incredible success story of 19 years at number one from the state of Utah.
1: You would think they might learn that, but we are talking to some policymakers, especially in the middle of Washington. So,
0: you know, Mark, I'm an eternal optimist here. So yeah. I would like to keep, you know, leading them to water and maybe one of these years.
1: Yeah. Well, unfortunately, that doesn't always work. It's I've experienced this recently with a project that I've been working on, is that you can lead a politician to data, but you can't make them think. Unfortunately, that's just the case. So as far as the numbers, we probably should have started with that because we've been talking about the rich states, poor states with you for, gosh, 15 years now, I think. We didn't explain, okay, so what are the two sides of the coin there that you guys look at? Because you have a forward and a backward looking one. So walk our audience through that.
0: Yes, our economic outlook rank is based on 15 equally weighted factors that are in current policy that state legislators are looking at every single year. Things like taxes, regulation, labor policy, the size of state employment versus the private sector, something that we were just talking about as the jobs picture relates to that. And those are all things that we know matter for economic growth. Art Laffer and Steve Moore, who brought this idea to ALEC, and it was my day one job at ALEC in 2007 to start to put this report together. He chose those to say, hey, these are among the most important variables. You could arguably choose 1,000 or 2,000 variables, and you know, probably all of them have some degree of meaningfulness when it comes to growth. But these 15 really do stand out as some of the most important. But then the other part of that is just as important for state policymakers is these are factors that they directly control every single year when they're in session in their state capital. And there's lots of different ranking systems out there. Many of those ranking systems don't really look at things that legislators can control. This does, and that's what I think makes rich states, poor states stand apart from lots of the other ranking systems. Then the backward-looking ranking is the economic performance ranking, and that's looking at several factors that are widely cited when it comes to economic activity of a state, the GDP growth. Now, we all know there's limitations to GDP as government spending is included as a positive in GDP. We look at job growth, and that looks at non-farm employment growth over a 10-year period, just like the GDP is a 10-year look back. And then I think probably the most important of the performance rankings is the migration, net domestic migration over the last 10-year period. That is tracking that very key metric of people making those decisions from state to state where to live and work and create a family.
1: Well, I still remember a conversation I had way back in the day with somebody from, I think it was Oregon Business and Industries, and he was convinced that businesses don't actually move. And I just was dumbfounded that anyone would even say that, especially somebody from a business think tank. How are you not aware of it? Yeah. He says, oh, you maybe have some small, you know, businesses move, but really in large part they don't. It's really, and we're seeing the floods of them here now in Oregon. So you had mentioned you've got Utah at the top, and conversely, you've got New York, you know, kind of dead last. I think it was for the last 12 straight years. Is there somebody, a state in the middle that you're kind of watching as a potential breakout performer?
0: That's a great question. I think that you have several that have been big breakout performers already from the bottom even tier of states that are now, let's say, middle of the pack. And you have some former middle of the pack states that are in the top 10. And there's some great stories to all of those. I mean, one that I was just telling yesterday was Louisiana. Louisiana was our big winner from a couple of years ago with Governor Jeff Landry taking over as governor, creating a 3% personal income tax, flat tax, as one of the great movements that we've seen across the states coming out of the pandemic is really the flat tax revolution, where we've seen almost a dozen states now look towards creating a flat tax coming out of the pandemic after only a handful that have become flat tax states in years before that. So that was a huge victory. Louisiana currently stands at 18th in economic outlook. You have states like Ohio, which this year was the big winner, that moved from 25 to 15 this year after they became a flat tax state in 2025, 2.6 0.75% flat tax on individuals in Ohio now. And in the first edition of Rich States, Poor States, Mark, Ohio.

0: I remember being on the ground there, and there was a progressive governor at the time, and it was a very divided state. You remember, it was the quintessential swing state back in those years, and Ohio was 47th in economic outlook in 2007 in our first report. Ohio today is at 15th best, which I think has an incredible opportunity to break into the top 10 with a Governor Vivek Ramaswamy potentially at the end of this year. And Ohio, still not being a right-to-work state, has that lever yet to pull, among other things, in his policy mix. So, you know, those are a couple of the big winners over the last year. But then you have some others that are now powerhouse states, like North Carolina. I just was there earlier this week meeting with members of the General Assembly. North Carolina is at number 4 for economic outlook this year. When I started going to North Carolina at the start of Rich States, Poor States, they were at number 26. So you saw really sustained commitment to limited government, tax cuts, other pro-growth policies from those states. And over this long period of time, I guess relatively long, relatively short when you think about it also, those states have boomeranged and then come back and really gone into an elite group of states at the top of the ranking.
1: Yeah, I have to tell you, listening to this and how everybody else is doing well and improving, I'm a little envious sitting here in Oregon, although we will talk about their ranking coming up next. It's a little surprising and a little puzzling.
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3: Tired of the usual liberal versus conservative treatment that strangles most media debates? Fed up with positions that get ignored unless they meet their pigeonholed agenda? Then tune in to Alan Nathan, the centrist with teeth, as he advances a more biting aggressiveness to both sides of the political spectrum, not beholden to the left, not beholden to the right, but right down the middle. Alan Nathan's mantra?
4: We want the Republicans out of our bedroom, the Democrats out of our wallets, and both out of our First and Second Amendment rights.
3: Also known as the militant moderate, Alan has gone toe-to-toe with national leaders, columnists, and extremists from all corridors of public argument. He is an Achievement and Radio Award nominated host and former national television correspondent. Catch the Alan Nathan Show Tuesday through Friday, 11 a.m. Eastern, and Saturday at 9 a.m. Eastern on the AOW Radio Network. Variety without limits.
1: We're talking today to Jonathan Williams. 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And so, Jonathan, let's talk a little bit about Oregon. You were talking about how well some of these other states are doing. And here in Oregon, we sort of have a flat tax, but it's more about flattening taxpayers. And I have never, in all of my time living here in Oregon, it's been almost 30 years, I have never seen Democrats so hungry for taxes. I mean, everything they are taxing, and they just had one that a major one go through where they're trying to claw back some of the tax breaks that businesses got from the One Big Beautiful Bill, really punitive in a lot of ways. And then they're handing that money to a billionaire who lives out of state, who bought the Trailblazers, and they're giving him pretty much all of the proceeds from that clawback and doubling it in order to keep the Blazers in town. So the insanity here in Oregon is pretty real. However, as I said going out of that break, Oregon's ranking is both a little surprising and a little puzzling, because knowing what Oregon is doing, we had an economic performance of 13th, and we were at that same level last year. So what is going on there?
0: Well, a couple of things. I mean, first on your example of kind of the government handout approach to economic development that you're just talking about when it comes to the professional sports, for instance. I mean, this reminds me of the great Ronald Reagan's quote about the liberal view of the economy can be summed up as if it moves, tax it. If it keeps moving, regulate it. If it stops moving, subsidize it.
1: Yep.
0: And that's usually the symptom of the problem of high tax rates and a bad policy environment overall when states and local governments need to, you know, create this handout regime of rewarding special favors, to special donors in some cases, or just others that they find attractive, and wanting government to be in the seat of centrally planning an economy versus having a free market economy where anyone can win depending on how good of a product or a service that they offer. I mean, fundamentally, that is the difference. If you were to say the top 10 versus the bottom, I think that's a finer point on it, that all states realize they need to compete in some way versus another. There's no building a wall around your state to keep people or businesses in. It just doesn't work that way. Freedom of association is a beautiful thing, and this whole movement of individuals and businesses, as we were talking about, the difference is states that are at the bottom need to compete, quote-unquote need to compete through that way of central planning versus a free market approach. But to get to your point on Oregon, there's a couple of things here when it comes to the ranking this year when you look at performance at 13th. This is a decade in the rear view mirror, as we were talking about. And I think the more recent years are very concerning when you look at, break it down in 2002, 2003, 2004, coming out of the pandemic. And while Oregon, as you know well, had been a in-migration state for many years, it is not anymore. And that is a concerning shift where I think it's very difficult to escape a subpar tax and business climate and it would come out on the other side and be an in-migration state. Mm-hmm. Oregon did it for a number of years for lots of reasons, such as you're still less expensive than California in a lot of ways, and you have a lot of those retirees looking to afford a retirement that is not something at California style prices. And so that was a big driver of it for a while. But now that you've seen Oregon go into the negative now for 3 years running, as we show in the Oregon page in Rich States, Poor States, that to me is a warning sign for any Oregon policymaker that something must change, or this performance that had been relatively solid over recent years is going to absolutely deteriorate.
1: Hmm. Well, I think there's a lot of warnings for Oregon. You mentioned the fact that, as far as some of the tax burden is concerned, and we're talking about the migration, people moving in or moving out and taking their businesses with them, there's been several Democrat-led states that are pursuing what are called exit taxes. And they are looking at, taxing the wealth that moves out of the state. New York was looking at that. California has been looking at that. In fact, there was a San Diego councilman who had recently proposed a $60,000 fee on anyone who sold their home and left. Thankfully, that was withdrawn, but that idea is out there now. And then California has a proposed wealth tax that would pursue residents even after they've left. So I'm sure that if California is thinking that, Oregon's not far behind. What is with these states that would even consider this kind of thing? I mean, you may as well drive them out.
0: Well, I mean, this gets back to the problem of the big government states at the bottom of Rich States, Poor States index every year is they're trying to figure out how to make their business model work, and it doesn't. And there's always these kind of workarounds, whether you say we need a federal bailout when things get really bad and they have a progressive in the White House and progressive majorities in Congress. They go to the federal trough and get their bailout to keep this failing blue state progressive business model intact for at least for a number of years. We saw that during the Obama years. We saw that during the Biden years. That's the true and tested strategy of the left-wing states that they like to do. And another way to try to prop up this failing big government business model of the New York and California, Illinois types, and Oregon, sadly, in that group, is to look for ways to tax people after they leave, to try to extend their reach across state lines to tax non-residents and people that have no say in voting for or voting against any particular individual. And that's, we think it's awfully important that people have a say in the size and scope of their government. And I think it would be obviously dramatic legal challenges to this if any of these proposals were to succeed at trying to tax former residents as an exit tax. But even this idea of a wealth tax has shown even before being enacted by voters, if it will be, we'll see this fall on the California ballot. I saw a massive amount of wealth has already fled the state of California in advance of this.
1: Yes.
0: And so the damage is already done to some degree. And you see even people like Google co-founder Sergey Brin, Mark Zuckerberg, and others leave the state in order to escape that potential wealth tax. And so it's going to only increase the stampede of individuals and wealth and businesses out of the state. It seems like government doesn't learn its lesson in places like California ever.
1: No, that's for sure. They don't learn that lesson. And too often, California and Oregon double down on bad ideas. And speaking of, there's something else lurking out there that I want to get your take on that will, not might, will make Oregon even more unattractive. And not enough people know about it, but need to going into this year's election. Stay with us.
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1: My fellow Americans, we're going to win this race.
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2: Oh.

0: And welcome back. Talking about the economy today, and we're doing that with Jonathan Williams. He is the president and chief economist over at the American Legislative Exchange Council, and we've been talking about Oregon here. And Jonathan, going out of that last break there, there is something coming down the road here for Oregon that I think, in terms of this election, I don't think enough people are nearly aware of this as much as they should be. And it's the climate protection program that was done not by legislation. It was an executive order. And so if we ever needed to change the governor, this is the year to do it. Because this CPP will kick in, phase two kicks in 2028. And just on natural gas, industry insiders and analysts have said this will increase the cost of natural gas 300%. And it's not because they are taking away pipelines or anything else, and probably shouldn't say that because they would love to do that sort of thing. It's just the fees that they will be adding. And it's to save the climate and save the planet, climate change and global warming and all the rest. If we stopped every single fossil fuel use in the state of Oregon, stop people from driving their cars, it would do nothing in terms of actual climate change. You couldn't even measure it. So here we are looking at increasing natural gas fees and all the rest that Oregon has been doing, taking out other energy sources and shoving in green energy and costing people an endless amount of money and for nothing. Are you guys seeing such things in other states?
1: Well, I think this would make Oregon an outlier, not in anywhere close to the positive definition of an outlier. I mean, we're seeing states double down in many cases on the need for affordable, reliable energy today. And if that wasn't apparent, take a look at, the disaster there a number of years ago in Texas where people froze to death because they didn't have affordable, reliable energy that could be dispatched into people's homes, right? You look at, what could have been a horrible situation in Virginia with the deep freeze here in the D.C. area in January of this year. And thank God we had our friends in West Virginia and Pennsylvania that provided us through transmission, affordable, reliable energy from those states that could have our back in that kind of a situation. But Virginia, we those of us without natural gas hookups in homes, it would have been in a very dangerous situation. And so to target natural gas, which is, this is really ironic in sense, even what I thought was the progressives' heroes over in Europe, even they in recent years have acknowledged that natural gas is a reliable and affordable and clean source of energy.
2: Now, the rest of the story. At the turn of the century, New York City was already the entertainment capital of the hemisphere, and yet nothing intrigued, nothing delighted sophisticated New Yorkers like a Wild West show. In the spring of 1905, one such came to town in Madison Square Garden. Colonel Mull Hull's Rodeo Extraordinaire. Cowboys and Indians riding and roping, the like of which few Easterners had ever seen. But on the night of May 7, spectators at the Garden got more than they bargained for. The Colonel and his men had done this 100 times before in sagebrush and circus rings. The steer roping in New York, they had this chute rigged up, and a big old steer would come charging out of it, and then the cowboys would take off after the steer and rope it and try to subdue it. That's what it said in the colonel's script, anyhow. But on this night, the steer had a mind of its own. Oh, the animal tore out of the chute as usual, but this time it kept right on going, over the barriers and into the crowd. A massive creature, remember, horns big as your arm, and it was running at everybody up into the seats while spectators were screaming, fleeing for their lives. Better than anyone, the cowboys on the garden floor knew the danger of a steer charging madly out of control. But those first dreadful moments, they stood frozen in horror. All but one of them, one of those cowpokes, without the slightest hesitation, leaped across the barriers and ran after that wild steer, armed only with a rope. A rope! The angry animal was almost halfway up 27th Street when the cowboy finally reached it. The right distance was everything, for too far and his lasso would miss, but too close, and the cowboy would be trampled or gored, and maybe a goner. He roped the steer on the first throw. On the first throw! But the beast tossed its head, almost jerking the cowboy on his face, and then somehow, using all of his strength and all of his savvy, the sturdy young cowpoke maneuvered the huge animal down the steps on the 27th Street ring, and by then the ropes of a dozen cowpunchers fell over it from all sides. Anxious minutes later, the steer had been brought down, led from the track, and from the relieved and admiring spectators at Madison Square Garden there arose a deafening cheer, an account of which you've just heard made the New York Times the next day. But that Times article accomplished something historically significant. It gave credit where it was due to a then anonymous 25-year-old cowboy from Indian Territory, and that credit created a hero, and that hero, a part Indian cowboy, became a legend for the rope tricks that cowboy would thereafter perform on stage after stage were punctuated with his own brand of homespun humor. And it's the humor for which he's remembered to this day. A wit bleached, bone dry, subtle but sharp, uniquely American humor. The grinning insight of a world-class lasso thrower who once rescued a pack of city folks from a wild steer. A 25-year-old overnight cowboy hero named Will Rogers. Only now you know the rest of the story.

0: Now, the rest of the story. Peru, Indiana, 75 miles north of Indianapolis. In the 1890s, it was the heart of corn country. Town population was 1,500. Trains didn't even stop there. Granddad was semi-retired in the town of Peru, $7 million rich. As family patriarch, especially as one so well endowed, he could afford to be autocratic. For example, he dictated his grandson's future. He told the little boy he was to attend Harvard Law School, he was to become a lawyer, and sometimes the youngster would say things like, "When I grow up, I'm going to be an acrobat." And his mother would smile, but Grandpa would not smile. Grandpa would say, "You are going to Harvard Law School, you will become a lawyer," and so eventually was the child reconciled. He completed his undergraduate studies at Yale in 1913, an occasion his grandfather seized it to remind the young man of an earlier promise that the day he received his law degree, he would also receive 1/6 of his grandfather's fortune, more than $1 million. So the young man entered Harvard Law School. But who might have imagined what awaited him there? You see, at some point in his first semester, some of the students put on a show, an informal thing, mostly social. Faculty was invited. The young man from Indiana was asked to participate, happily accepted. He played the piano a little. Anyway, it so happened that the dean of Harvard Law School, a gentleman named Ezra Ripley Thayer, attended the student performance, and he, of course, heard the Indiana boy play the piano and sing. And when the performance was over, listen, he, the dean, took the young man aside, and these were his words precisely. "I want to tell you something that may injure your self-esteem, but I think it's best for you. Frankly, your law marks are abominable. You will never be a lawyer. But your music is very good indeed. I suggest that you switch over to the excellent music school we have here and just say nothing about it to anyone. And thus they will be gaining a talented student and we will be losing a wretched one," end quote. The young man followed Dean Thayer's advice. He had never really wanted to become a lawyer in the first place. He was attending law school only to please his grandfather. But now, even if it meant giving up that promised graduation present of $1 million, the young man knew that he would be happier as a musician. Of course, when Grandpa discovered that his grandson had quit law school, he was furious. "Tinkle the piano if you want," the old man growled, "but don't try to make a career out of it." By the way, Grandfather died in 1923, and he left his grandson $1 million anyway. But could his wildest dreams have included a world richer for the young man's decision? Surely not, but don't let it be forgot that once upon a time, a would-be lawyer from Peru, Indiana, laid down the law, picked up his pen to write songs. More than I can recount. Anything Goes, Night and Day, The Still of the Night, My Heart Belongs to Daddy, I Love Paris, Cole Porter songs, Cole Porter. And now you know the rest of the story.
1: Just who is Smoke Jensen?
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5: 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Variety without limits. Some material definitely not suitable for children under the age of 18. 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

0: This is a story of the men that worked on the rail, using the tools of the trade. Chicago, Illinois. Gandy Dancer. This story is about rattling bones.
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0: bone. 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Tried everything we knew to keep the cat away, even gave it to a preacher going far, far away. But the cat came back, cat came back. Thought he was a goner, but the cat came back. He just wouldn't stay away. Now the cat had company one night out in the yard. Someone threw a boot jack and they threw it mighty hard. Hit the cat behind the head and give him quite a fright. Then along come a brute rat, knocked him out of sight. But the cat came back, cat came back. Thought he was a goner, but the cat came back. He just wouldn't stay away. Now the cat was a terror, so we thought it was best give him to a fella who was headed out west. The train went around the corner and it hit a broken rail. Not a soul aboard that train lived to tell the tale. But the cat came back, the cat came back. Thought he was a goner, but the cat came back. He just wouldn't stay away. Then we gave him to a fisherman with a dollar note. Told him to take him up the river in a boat. Tied him in a sack with a rock that weighed a pound. Then we had to drag the river. The fisherman was drowned. But the cat came back, cat came back. Thought he was a goner, but the cat came back. He just wouldn't stay away. And we gave him to a fella going up in a balloon. Told him to leave him with the man in the moon. The balloon, it bursted, and everybody said, 10 miles below, they picked the man up dead. But the cat came back, cat came back. Thought he was a goner, but the cat came back. He just wouldn't stay away. Now the farmer on the corner's gonna kill the cat on sight. Loaded up his shotgun with nails and dynamite. And he waited in the garden till the cat came around. Seven little pieces of the man was all we found. But the cat came back, cat came back. Thought he was a goner, but the cat came back. He just wouldn't stay away. Yeah, the cat came back, cat came back. Thought he was a goner, but the cat came back. He just wouldn't stay away.
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Sunday morning with no way to hold my head. That didn't hurt. And the beer I had for breakfast wasn't bad, so I had one more for dessert. Well, I fumbled in my closet, threw my clothes and found my cleanest dirty shirt. Then I washed my face and combed my hair, stumbled down the stairs to meet the day. I'd smoked my mind the night before with cigarettes and songs that I'd been picking. But I lit my first and watched a small kid playing with the can that he was kicking. Then I walked across the street, caught the Sunday smell of someone frying chicken. And Lord, it took me back to something that I lost somehow.

I'm wishing love I was told. Cause there's something in a sunbeam that makes a body

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In the park I saw a daddy with a laughing little girl that he was swinging. And I stopped beside a Sunday school and listened to the songs they were singing.

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On a Sunday morning sidewalk, I'm wishing, Lord, that I was stoned, 'cause there's something in a Sunday that makes a body feel alone.

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Get her on the back, put her legs up high, spread them in the air. She gonna write a haiku first line, say please don't stop right there. Then I

0: the rest of the story. Our United States Navy has been testing combat aircraft since 1943, and aviators generally agree Navy test pilots are a different breed. And yet in the field of experimental aviation, before or since, could any airman or airwoman's skill have surpassed that of the admiral? He was fearless, they say, and they are right. For although the extent of his exploits remain virtually unknown in the civilian world, he has flown higher and longer and under conditions more perilous than all but a few experts had dared to imagine. But now there was a particular wing design called Atalanta, which no Navy pilot had ever tested before. By far more sophisticated than any previous aeronautical creation, military or civilian, the Atalanta could practically reinvent itself in flight, morphing moment by moment to accommodate a wide variety of aerodynamic mechanisms, as they're called. Atalanta could generate vortices in the air to achieve greater lift, for example, 10 times the amount of lift produced by conventional aircraft wings. Did you hear that? 10 times the amount of lift. Atalanta could also perform rotational mechanisms and wake capturing mechanisms and the impressive clap and fling, as they are known in the science of flight. The coordination of those systems alone would require the most gifted of flyers with the fastest of reflexes. And then it gets complicated. For the test flight, the Atalanta must soar into a smokescreen so that ground-bound engineers armed with ultra-high-speed digital cameras can photograph the traces of smoke, thus to evaluate the system's aerodynamic efficiency. And meanwhile, someone aloft must control the ultimately sophisticated wing and at the same time fly blind. Well, the admiral, remember him, was the only flyer equal to the formidable task. The day of the test flight, he took off as though he had operated this system all of his life. The wind was brisk, more so than you'd guess safe for such a subtle aerodynamic design. But the admiral was clearly master of even these potentially precarious circumstances. Up ahead, the daunting smokescreen. But the admiral plunged in at top speed, and with cameras whirring, the air currents were precisely recorded, and the Atalanta soared out the other side, and an experimental success such as few could ever hope to witness had been triumphantly declared. Scientists and engineers will be a long time now studying the remarkable data harvested that day. I have before me the once secret top motion photos of that, shall we say, historic test flight. They are many things, intriguing, confounding, even awe-inspiring, but mainly they are so beautiful, for despite all that we know and all to which we aspire, no scientist or engineer, no earthly inventor of any kind has even come close to such a creation as Atalanta, the supremely versatile flying marvel from which aircraft engineers now hope to learn. For the First World War had its Red Baron, but you've just relived the first anywhere wind-to-tunnel analysis completed in Oxford, England in 2002 of the astonishing flight characteristics of what lepidopterists call Vanessa Atalanta and what you have known all your life as the migratory Red Admiral Butterfly. Only now you know the rest of the story.
1: Now, the rest of the story. In 1934, a great baseball career was nearing an end. Babe Ruth, the big hitter who revolutionized our national pastime, was 39 years old and was completing his 21st year of professional baseball. Only recently had he hit his 700th career home run, but his batting average had dropped to .288, more than 50 points below his usual average. It was one of those seasons when the Yankees would not be in the World Series, and as the team made its final road trip of the year, fans turned out in spectacular numbers to see Babe Ruth play for, well, what they believed was the last time. Ruth himself had been silent about his plans for the coming season. Truth was, he had not made up his mind whether he would return or retire. He'd often said that his playing days were numbered. He didn't want to become a pinch hitter, getting a turn at bat once or twice a week. Maybe, said the Babe, he would become a player manager, a role in which he could continue playing the game he loved, but baseball authorities knew better. The Yankees' present manager was doing a good job. Surely he would not be fired just to make room for Babe Ruth's managerial debut. Anyway, the World Series was being played between Detroit and St. Louis that year. Yankee Babe Ruth would attend the games as a spectator. On October 7, mid-series, both teams and a flock of sports writers were about to leave St. Louis for Detroit. Babe Ruth was there, too, though at that point he'd still not revealed his plans for the following season. Standing on the railway platform waiting for the train to leave, Babe spoke with several friends. Among those present was Joe Williams, a sports writer for the New York World Telegram. That's when a train engineer recognized Babe and playfully asked how many home runs he planned to hit for the Yankees next year. But without thinking, and in the presence of the media, Babe spilled the beans. "I wouldn't play with them again if they gave me the stadium," he said. "I'm quitting." Well, that was the word Joe Williams had been waiting for. Next edition of the World Telegram prominently displayed Babe's announcement. The news was out. Immediately, the sports scoop of the year was picked up by the wire services and appeared in newspapers throughout the country. In Detroit, where the World Series was being played, the story of Babe Ruth's retirement got page one attention, but one newspaper's sports writer failed to file the story. The paper was the New York Journal-American, and because of the negligence of its sports reporter, thousands of newspaper sales were lost. As it turned out, the reporter didn't go with the story because he believed it was untrue. He thought he had inside information. On the other hand, the following baseball season found the New York Yankees minus Babe Ruth, so the sports headlines, which had appeared only months before, were true. So why didn't that one sports writer get it right? Well, first of all, he was a part-time reporter employed by that one newspaper, a relatively inexperienced journalist named George Herman Ruth. That's right, it was the Babe himself. And he, that day on that train platform, missed the sports scoop of the year because he had then only casually said, "I quit," and he didn't believe it. Only now, you know the rest of the story. Now, the rest of the story. Roy is 26 years old, and he's in bed, and he's going to stay there until he's 27. While we've got him there, let's read his mind. He's thinking things were sure a whole lot easier in high school. He was Mr. Big back then, star athlete, 13 letters. Baseball, football, basketball, you name it, Roy played it at Central High in Knoxville, Tennessee. Before graduation, he was offered an athletic scholarship to Carson Newman College, but he turned it down. Why waste all that time? He thought he was going to be a Major League Baseball pitcher, wasn't he? And sure enough, he was soon on his way. First, the minor leagues. His second season there, he was scouted by the Giants and the Yankees. In fact, the Yankees were all set to sign him up, send him to training camp the following spring, when something happened. On a fishing trip off Soldier Key in Florida, Roy got sunburned, so badly sunburned that he slept for 3 days. And after that, he had to sleep sitting up. Well, a few days after that, Roy was back on the pitcher's mound. It was July 7, very hot, but at some point in the first inning, Roy realized his pitches weren't breaking properly. It was as though the harder he tried, the less he had on the ball. Midway through that game, Roy passed out cold in the dugout, muscle cramps so violent it took 3 teammates to straighten out his arms and legs. An ambulance took Roy to the hospital. Sunstroke, the doctor said. He was told to go home and stay quiet. So Roy went home, rested for a week, but first time back on his feet, he passed out again. And next followed 3 months in bed, but once again, no sooner was he forked end down than he was not flat on his back. Let me just bring you up to date here. By the year 1930, Roy, only 26, has had 4 devastating attacks, all related to that first sunstroke. He's also had a nervous breakdown. And now he's in bed again for what seems like forever. When and if he recovers, the doctors say, he'll have to find an indoor job, no more prolonged exposure to sunshine, and yes, that means no more baseball. And so went the whole year of 1930 for Roy, confined to his home, confined to his bed. Star athlete in high school, star pitcher in the minor leagues, on the verge of signing with the New York Yankees, but washed up at 26. But you know what? During that year of confinement, when there was nothing to do but listen to recordings given to him by his Tennessee friends, the big league ball player who would never be found a new fascination, and he developed a latent talent. The world of entertainment remembers and reveres a certain strummer and singer of cow country classics and hillbilly ballads who would eventually be called the king of country music. The first ever performer elected in his own lifetime to the Country Music Hall of Fame. Of course, you met him when he was nothing more than a sun-stroked baseball player named Roy Acuff. Only now, you know the rest of the story. Now, the rest of the story. Once upon a time, there was a man who remembered everything. A Russian journalist named S.V. Sharashevsky. It was his editor who noticed first, who once even admonished his reporter for not taking notes on his assignments, but then learned that notes were completely unnecessary for the young man. It was in the 1920s that Sharashevsky came to renowned psychologist Alexander Luria to be tested, and Luria was dumbstruck. In fact, he would continue studying Sharashevsky's remarkable memory for the next 3 decades, and much of what he discovered, well, it was just unbelievable. For instance, he, Sharashevsky, could memorize a list of words, a list of any length, could memorize it instantly, and then recall it perfectly 16 years later. And not just words, numbers, images, nonsense syllables, anything. You know, many people memorize names and lists and long numbers and so forth using tricks, learnable gimmicks. But Sharashevsky, he was a natural, just absorbed information, everything naturally, without thinking about it. He was also a synesthete. That means he could not merely see or hear or smell or taste or touch. If he did one, he would somehow experience all of them together. To him, the visual image of a fence might taste salty and feel rough and even make a piercing sound. Someone's voice might sound yellow and crumbly, while that of another could send black flecks swarming before his mind's eye. And yes, of course, that presented occasional problems. For instance, he could not comfortably read and eat at the same time because the taste of the food would drown out the meaning of the words. But his inborn memory system worked. Reported psychologist Alexander Luria, quote, "It was impossible to establish a limit to the capacity or the duration of his memory, or to find any indications that his memory traces were extinguished over the course of time. And so powerful was his imagination that he could even control his pulse rate simply by envisioning himself running. Or he could alter his body temperature at will just by picturing an ice cube in the palm of his hand." But there was one thing Sharashevsky's brilliant mind could not accomplish, something that quite nearly drove him mad. And by now you ought to have guessed what that was. You see, the good news was that Sharashevsky remembered everything. But the bad news was that Sharashevsky remembered everything. And try as he might, he couldn't undo it. He would take the numbers he'd memorized, and he'd write them down on pieces of paper, and then he'd burn the paper in the fireplace, only to see the numbers hovering over the embers. So an imperfect memory is a blessing as well. Something Keats called forgetfulness divine. Because S.V. Sharashevsky could remember anything. Problem was, there was nothing he could forget. A haunted genius, history calls him. And that was so. Only now you know the rest of the story.
2: Now, the rest of the story. Emil Jelinek was a car nut. In fact, he was one of the first ever automobile enthusiasts. In the days when the horseless carriage was thought to be little more than a toy, Emil recognized the vast potential of this emerging industry. He studied with great interest the latest technological advancements in the field. He entered the finest of those early racing cars in local touring competitions. But you know, his most enduring and distinctive contribution to the automotive world was the result of his love for a little girl. Now, Emil had a day job, a couple of them actually. He was a businessman and a diplomat. And though he was Austrian, he lived in the sunny climate of Nice, France. You already know his hobby. Anyway, in 1897, he traveled to an auto factory in Konstadt, where he purchased one of the era's most sophisticated motor vehicles. And when he returned to the French Riviera with his new car, it created a sensation among the local aristocracy. Soon his distinguished friends were asking how and where they might buy such a car. And within a month or so, the factory in Konstadt was inundated with orders for automobiles. And yet, though cars were Emil's passion, there was a love in his life which superseded all others. His daughter. The little girl was only 10 when her daddy entered the touring competition of Nice in 1899. In that event, Emil drove a 23-horsepower racer designed and manufactured at Konstadt. And he gave the car a nickname. His daughter's name, and he won first prize. Another year, another competition, it was reported that a driver had been killed in a steep hill climb. When Emil found out, he investigated the circumstances and determined that the car's design was at fault. So he contacted the factory in Konstadt, told them that if they would make a safer car, one with a larger wheelbase and a lower center of gravity and a more powerful engine, then he, Emil, would personally purchase 36 of them. Oh, and two more stipulations. Emil must receive sole rights for selling and distributing the new vehicle, and the car must be named after his daughter. Well, the manufacturer agreed to those terms. And so was born one of the best-known names in the entire automotive industry. The technological innovations Emil introduced, of course, they have long since been improved upon. And the trophies Emil won, oh, they're somewhere gathering dust or rust. But Emil's love for his daughter, that inspired his only lasting contribution to the automotive world. You have forgotten the car nut who raced on the French Riviera at the turn of another century. You have forgotten his wealth, his power, his prestige. What you remember is the attractive Spanish name he gave his daughter at birth, ultimately inherited by a car industry institution. The name Mercedes. Only now, you know the rest of the story.
3: Hello, Americans. This is Paul Harvey. Stand by for news. Are you listening? Victoria Elias of Augusta, Maine, runner-up in the 1984 Miss Maine contest. It seems a boy 16 on his way to Alaska dropped from the overhead luggage bin onto her lap. A great big old 2-foot-long snake. Well, it happened. How would you like to be flying anywhere in an airliner and have Paul Harvey drop a great big old 2-foot-long snake into your lap? The 100 or so hurting include some American tourists. Quote, this is almost on parallel with the thing that happened to Vanessa Williams. President Reagan now is accused of being caught in a hotel room bed with a North Carolina man. Maybe you can help. Tip O'Neill, his has none. Maybe you can help. Almost everybody seems willing to support a great big old 2-foot-long snake. Now page 2, by proclamation of the National Pest Control Association, the month of June is to be National Snake Control Month. If you know an artist who might be competent to produce a worthy one, have him meet me here at this time tomorrow and we'll talk about it. Really? My goodness, I just note today in USA Today that the average cost of a wedding, what would you guess is the average cost of a wedding now? More than $4. Hey, your baby is smarter than science. Andy Griffith putting together a reunion program, is dead, with the original cast of the Andy Griffith Show. Yesterday they shot him. He was 35. One thing more. Britain's Prime Minister Thatcher is ashamed and, oh my goodness, says she slipped in a public restroom in Portage, Wisconsin. She was in a women's restroom stall when, she says, poo, from under her, flew up, and she hit her head on the edge of the toilet. Pooped is what she says she is. Oh, my goodness. She should first have removed her toad.
0: Now, the rest of the story. In the winter of 1851, a cargo vessel out of Hong Kong spotted a foundering Japanese junk in the Pacific. The junk sank. Her crew of 17 was taken aboard the cargo ship. From their own vessel, the Japanese sailors salvaged a box. A box containing the ship's log and a navigation chart, a compass, some gold and silver Japanese coins, and a small bag of something called Japan peas. March 4, the cargo ship arrived at the port of San Francisco, but the Japanese seamen were not permitted to disembark. They were quarantined, at least until the status of their health could be determined. March 15, it's 11 days later now, the Japanese sailors were still aboard the docked vessel. They were still there pleading to be

necessary papers, the Japanese were free to go. The sailors expressed their gratitude to the physician. Would he please accept some reimbursement for his services? Dr. Edwards said no, it was quite all right. He had been glad to help. But then, one of the seamen reached down into the box they had salvaged and withdrew that little sack of Japan peas. Would Dr. Edwards please accept these, if only as a token of their esteem, as a very simple thank you? Well, Dr. Edwards smiled, took the bag, and went home. San Franciscans became instantly enamored of the liberated Japanese sailors. Their remarkable clothing and exotic homeland got them into the newspapers, even got them invited to society events. Surely this was the beginning of commerce and communication between Japan and the United States, some said. But it was not. The Japanese sailors eventually returned to the Orient, just as Dr. Benjamin Edwards returned to Alton, Illinois, with his bag of Japan peas. He considered them useless, but he then presented them to a friend who had a garden, a neighbor named John Less, who then planted the peas and grew some more and sent them to horticultural societies all over the country and ultimately all over the world. 100 years previous, there had been an attempt to introduce that very crop to American soil, but that attempt had failed. What succeeded, what started, what became a 9 million acre, 2 billion bushel business in the state of Illinois alone, was a token gesture, a gesture of appreciation, a thank you from a handful of Japanese seamen more than 100 years ago. Of course, you know what was then called the Japan peas as soybeans. But now you know the rest of the story.

0: Now, the rest of the story. It was an economic holocaust, the Great Depression of the 1930s. Nobody escaped unscarred. And no place more than Third Avenue, New York, was the desperation displayed in all its pity and pain and poignancy. Yesterday's tycoons, bankers, stockbrokers lost themselves in Salvation Army breadlines, huddled around street corner trash can bonfires, or hunkered silent and staring in doorways and alleyways along that boulevard of broken dreams. That sad hour saw the overnight penniless step from their penthouses to the pavement or drown their unemployed talents in bootleg booze. And among the destitute and disillusioned, all at once returned to the bitterness and uncertainty which had characterized his impoverished youth on New York's Lower East Side was a fellow named Ed. Good grades in school had pulled him up from the dregs the first time. A prize-winning amateur orator at PS 64, the doors of prestigious Townsend Harris Hall High School opened for him, then New York City College. At 20, Ed was hired to represent a U.S. firm in South America, and in 3 years he had earned enough money to go into business for himself. So in 1921 he went back to New York, formed the Consolidated Appliance Company, and for 8 years thereafter Ed's address was Easy Street. But now it was 1929, and it was all over. 31 years of hard work, a slow, arduous ascent from the East Side slums, for nothing. The secure little world Ed had built up so carefully had come tumbling down around him, so he was back where he had started, and he was scared. He watched the New York byways brim with the shells of former selves, one-time bank presidents selling apples on street corners, yesterday's big-shot businessmen panhandling to fill their empty bellies. But somehow the bellies were never quite filled. Those who had not lined up for the high windows were now lining up for bread. In spontaneous communism, some foraged for each other, desperately fumbled through their ragged pockets to pool nickels and dimes, huddled in trackside Hooverville hobo jungles. And Ed watched them all. And he painted a portrait of those downcast faces so that the world would never forget, a portrait in words. You see, Ed stumbled and climbed from the ruins of his own business in 1929 to write lyrics for songs. And he triumphed over the anguish of his generation, survived the adversity of his own darkest hour with a few florid strokes of his gifted pen. You remember Ed Harburg, for songs like April in Paris, and It's Only a Paper Moon, and Over the Rainbow. But now you've met the businessman whom the Depression forced into a songwriting career, the author of these words: Once I built a railroad, made it run, made it race against time. Once I built a railroad. Now it's done. Brother, can you spare a dime? Only now, you know the rest of the story.
1: Now, the rest of the story. Hiram is going to face this thing and get rid of it once and for all. This aversion about which he has been so self-conscious for so many years, this embarrassing disinclination which has made him the butt of so many scornful jokes. So he has a gun now, and he's headed down to the creek, and he is prepared to kill. He has not killed anything yet. Not ever. Never wanted to. In fact, the thought has always rather horrified him. But Hiram is tired of being made to feel less than a man, so he and a friend have decided to go hunting. Ben, his companion, says, "You sure you want to do this?" Yes, he is sure. They're going to go out, shoot some turkeys, bring them back. And finally, folks are going to stop casting those disparaging glances. His unwillingness to harm animals and his uneasiness around firearms earned him a nickname when he was a boy. Useless was the name hometowners called him. Anyway, Useless, alias Hiram, now 23, was still stinging from the derision he had suffered in his youth and since. But before the sun set that day, he vowed, his reputation would be reinvented, his suffering would be ended at last. He and Ben had just reached the edge of the woods when they heard the flutter of wings. Hiram looked up in time to see two and then three wild turkeys flying overhead. They flew so close it seemed that he could reach up and touch them as they passed. And then Hiram's mouth fell open in wonder. The fluttering became a muffled rumbling, and momentarily the sky was filled with turkeys. Filled with wild turkeys, a dozen and then two dozen, then 30 and more. Hiram had been told that flock after flock lived along the streams in those parts among the nut trees, and yet, until he had seen them for himself, he could never have imagined the thrill of their company. It was not until the last bird had disappeared in the distance that Hiram realized his shotgun was still on his shoulder. Not once as they cruised by had it even occurred to him to use that shotgun. A subsequent entry in Hiram's diary reads, quote, "When I had time to reflect on the matter, I came to the conclusion that as a sportsman, I was a failure." And he left it at that for the rest of his life. Yes, Hiram was an incurably gentle man. In fact, you could see it in his relationships with animals, later on with his own children. You could see it in his disdain for off-color stories and his inability to exclaim anything more harsh than the expression, "Doggone it." The only place you can't see it is on the pages of history. For thereupon is described a military genius, which he was, utterly courageous, which he was, the 18th president, which he became. Only today you've met the boy nicknamed Useless, the gentle soul who shunned the slaughter of the innocent, a young man from Point Pleasant, Ohio, named Hiram Ulysses Simpson Grant, General Ulysses Grant. Only now you know the rest of the story.
0: Now, the rest of the story. It was an economic holocaust, the Great Depression of the 1930s. Nobody escaped unscarred. And no place more than Third Avenue, New York, was the desperation displayed in all its pity and pain and poignancy. Yesterday's tycoons, bankers, stockbrokers lost themselves in Salvation Army breadlines, huddled around street corner trash can bonfires, or hunkered, silent, and staring in doorways and alleyways along that boulevard of broken dreams. That sad hour saw the overnight penniless step from their penthouses to the pavement or drown their unemployed talents in bootleg booze. And among the destitute and disillusioned, all at once returned to the bitterness and uncertainty which had characterized his impoverished youth on New York's Lower East Side, was a fellow named Ed. Good grades in school had pulled him up from the dregs the first time. A prize-winning amateur orator at PS 64, the doors of prestigious Townsend Harris Hall High School opened for him. Then New York City College. At 20, Ed was hired to represent a U.S. firm in South America, and in 3 years he had earned enough money to go into business for himself. So in 1921 he went back to New York, formed the Consolidated Appliance Company, and for 8 years thereafter, Ed's address was Easy Street. But now it was 1929, and it was all over. 31 years of hard work, a slow, arduous ascent from the East Side slums, for nothing. The secure little world Ed had built up so carefully had come tumbling down around him, so he was back where he had started, and he was scared. He watched the New York byways brim with the shells of former selves. One-time bank presidents selling apples on street corners. Yesterday's big-shot businessmen panhandling to fill their empty bellies. But somehow the bellies were never quite filled. Those who had not lined up for the high windows were now lining up for bread. In spontaneous communism, some foraged for each other, desperately fumbled through their ragged pockets to pool nickels and dimes, huddled in trackside Hooverville hobo jungles, and Ed watched them all. And he painted a portrait of those downcast faces so that the world would never forget, a portrait in words. You see, Ed stumbled and climbed from the ruins of his own business in 1929 to write lyrics for songs. And he triumphed over the anguish of his generation, survived the adversity of his own darkest hour with a few florid strokes of his gifted pen. You remember Ed? Ed Harburg, for songs like April in Paris, and It's Only a Paper Moon, and Over the Rainbow. But now you've met the businessman whom the Depression forced into a songwriting career, the author of these words: Once I Built a Railroad, Made It Run, Made It Race Against Time. Once I Built a Railroad. Now it's done. Brother, can you spare a dime? Only now, you know the rest of the story.
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5: All right, ladies and gentlemen, I'm telling you what, if you love Spotify, big old outage, no more tunes. You know, the society's pretty peaceful, folks, but I'm telling you, when they lose their tunes, they're going to riot. If they lose their porn, they're going to riot. If they lose their... It's a tragic deal, folks, but don't worry, we've got you, right? You can listen to Liberty Roundtable live. We're not down. We're not out. We're not going anywhere. Spotify outage disrupts streaming for thousands of users worldwide. Spotify confirmed a widespread outage Tuesday after more than 20,000 users reported problems. And I guess they say service was finally restored, so it's okay now. Lance, are you going to be okay, brother?
6: Yeah, I'm going to go ahead and really just try to really maybe take some Xanax and calm down. I was about ready to go postal. Knowing that I
5: got to take some value
6: this morning, you know, now I just need to hear that OnlyFans went down and my whole life is over.
5: Yes, you know, it is.
6: That is what happens, right? People are controlled by media.
5: Yeah, people freak. And then they have to have Mother's Little Helper like the Rolling Stones talked about, right?
6: Yeah, of course. Exactly. Well, at the end of the day, that's part of it, too. Although I'm seeing reports coming out on that aren't so great.
5: Yeah. Heard that. All right, Lance Migliaccio with me, ladies and gentlemen. Who is he? He's one of the big brothers. He does the big broadcast. He does the Crypto Power Hour broadcast. He does the radio show on the weekends on Liberty News Radio. The Big Mig, folks. Powered by Truth. You can check it out at thebigmig.com, Rumble, YouTube, X. They're everywhere, baby. Spread the word. Share the love. Truth Social. If Liberty means anything at all, it means the right to tell people what they don't want to hear. And with that in mind, ladies and gentlemen, our guest today, Mr. Vem Miller. He's a, He's a broadcaster. He's a filmmaker. He's a vision guy. He runs a website called AmericaHappens.com. We've had him on before several times. And the topic is his huge battle with Riverside County Sheriff Chad Bianco. And according to Vem, Chad destroyed his life. He attacked my family, he says. He put a target on my back. And I basically tried to get a hold of Chad and said, hey, you know what? I'm with the Constitutional Sheriffs and Peace Officers Association. We can work this out. Come on. And Chad just stonewalled me. Chad then absolutely blatantly lied to me. He pretended that things were okay, but they weren't, because he lied to me. So I asked him a question. I said, did you say this? He said, no. I emailed him back a video clip, or an audio clip, I guess it was, where he actually said it. And then he started attacking me. Okay, so Chad Bianco has a long history of lies and corruption. He lied to the world, said Vim Miller was the third assassin to go after Trump. And so Vim has just received persecution and all kinds of things ever since. That's the summary of the story. It's way deeper than that. But Lance, you've interviewed Vim about this as well. What's your take on the story? Then we'll go straight to Vim.
6: You know, listen, I like Vim Miller. You know, I've known him for a long time. When I heard the story, I immediately thought this is a bunch of garbage. I got a hold of Vim. Of course, I was right. But it doesn't surprise me. You know, sheriffs and other people, they love clickbait. They love to get views and likes. And of course, you know, Bianco had political aspirations. So he wanted to propel himself to the top of the news cycle. And I think that Vim was his opportunity. Vim wasn't doing anything. You know, he was clearly not that guy. I immediately went into overdrive and started defending him online and otherwise. I said, this is ridiculous. It doesn't make any sense. I just was with this guy not too long ago. And this is absolutely incorrect. And myself, along with many others, did it. But listen, let's face it, Sam. That's what this world is about anymore. When it comes to mainstream media, it comes to social media. Too many people are trying to go viral for all the wrong reasons. They're going viral for their own personal reasons. In this case, I think Bianco knew he was going to try to run, you know, for a different position. He had plans and aspirations that exceeded his work as a mediocre sheriff. And of course, what do you need to do that? You need eyeballs. You need people paying attention to you. You need something dramatic. And of course, I think he's going to pay the price now. I don't blame Vim for where he's at. And I think it did do a tremendous amount of reputational damage to him. And we'll hear more about it today. But I think Bianco, hey, listen, whatever you're doing, we got to stop this guy. We don't need him in any more political positions of power.
5: Amen to that. Sheriff Mack and I both offered to sit down to remedy this issue. Chad Bianco wouldn't hear any of it. I then tried to get to the bottom and prove truth. He lied to me. I gave him a soundbite that said exactly what I said, asked him if he said. He said no, but then his own words haunt him. Then he started literally attacking me. And that's the problem with this whole thing. Now, then what Chad did is he said, oh, Vim is using this to try to go viral. And I hardly believe that for one second. Vim's been a Trump supporter and a patriot for a long time. We've all known who he is. And so the bottom line is that Chad just miscalculated and attacked the wrong person. When the truth starts coming out, when folks like me and Sheriff Richard Mack want to sit down with Chad to resolve it, Chad doesn't know what to do. And so bottom line is my invitation at my expense for Chad Bianco to come on the radio and TV with me and clarify and honestly, openly answer questions stands with or without Vim Miller present. You choose, Chad, but I'll make it possible. Vim Miller, welcome back to the show, sir.
7: Thank you, sir. Thank you for having me on your show again.
5: All right. It's like a soap opera. It continues, doesn't it?
7: Yeah, it's been, when this whole thing started, I didn't think like 19 months later we'd still be talking about it, but there's a lot of things that have happened in the last 19 months. You know, one of the main things is that I've been trying to get the body camera footage from that day where Chad Bianco basically made me out to be an assassin, and funny enough, after 10 attempts at trying, there's something called the California Public Request Act, which is essentially like a Freedom of Information Act. Well, every time I've tried to apply for it, whether through the courts or whether through the actual California Public Request Act, he has refused. And I think it's obvious why he's refusing, because those body cameras will show that he knowingly created this fake third assassin hoax. I just honestly, Sam, I don't know what he was thinking, man. You know, if you're going to accuse somebody of being an assassin, you know, even if you're like a criminal that has criminal aspirations and trying to frame somebody, you should do a little bit of research on that individual, because he really picked on somebody that was, you know, decently well connected in our freedom loving, you know, constitutional republic world. And, you know, me knowing people like you and Lance and, you know, a lot of others, And ultimately, I think it seems like it's backfired. It didn't do what
5: and
7: he
5: what
7: thought
5: Ted's
7: it was
5: trying good. To say is we're all picking on him now, and we're all this gang, and we're taking the side of them. And Lance, I'm not taking anybody's side. I approached it and said, hey, I just want to hear both sides. I want to sit down, come to an understanding, and you know what? Let the chips fall where they may. Chad, let's just do it. And Chad literally started attacking me. I still haven't picked any side. What I want is the truth. And the way you get the truth is you get the cameras. The way you get the truth is you get a jury of your peers. The way you get the truth is you have transparency. And the judge, you know, we know what the judge is saying and doing, because oftentimes judges mislead uninformed juries. It goes on and on and on. But when he made all those claims, why did the FBI or why did the general government, whatever you want to call it, the government, I don't know if it's the FBI or who else would be involved in these cases exactly, because is it the Justice Department, is it the FBI, who is it? But at the end of the day, they let it all go in about 15 seconds. But yet somehow the Nevada police are involved, Chad's involved, it never goes away, Lance.
6: Well, you know, when you had a lackluster career like Chad Bianco, and you haven't really had any outstanding moments that would make people think that you deserve a higher position in government, you've got to jump on, you know, any port in a storm. In this particular case, you know, he didn't do the research because he didn't want to do the research. He needed a viral moment to make it look like he was better at his job than he was. I didn't get any reports when I started to check Bianco out. I didn't get any reports that he was this incredible sheriff, amazing constitutionalist, you know, America first kind of guy. And I don't mean MAGA and I don't mean conservative. I mean somebody that had done an amazing job, that had a stellar career.
5: Yeah.
6: His career is anything but that. And of course, he didn't want to investigate whether Vem Miller, whether he was truly guilty. He jumped on board, didn't check out the facts himself, didn't really care what the facts were. And that's when you commit, you know, slander and libel, when you make some of the stupidest moves you could possibly make. And that's exactly what Bianco did. And the fact that he's now ignoring legitimate informational, requests under California law, that Vem's actually asking to, you know, get evidence so he can defend himself, because we have the right to defend ourselves, of course. But that's what law enforcement does when they're corrupt. They have to hide the evidence. They have to destroy the evidence. They have to deny people the ability to get the evidence, because, of course, I'm sure that those videos are going to be damning for Chad Bianco. He doesn't want to lose the lawsuit, especially with his political run going on. So, but listen, this right away should tell the public, this is not a guy we can trust. This is not a guy that deserves a higher position. This is a guy that deserves the consequences of his actions, Sam.
5: And let me tell you what we kind of thought when this all went down. This is kind of interesting. You know, we, the CSPOA, had a few kind of uncomfortable run-ins with Chad Bianco before. They weren't big, but he seemed to just kind of ignore us and act like we didn't matter or anything like that. And so when this all happened, we thought, oh my gosh, okay, we know Vem well. We know who he is. We've seen him for a long time. He's been in the circles. You know, he's not some new entity. There's no way this happened like we're being told that it did. And so we really had hoped that we could sit down with Chad and do two things. One, solve the problem between the two of them and get, you know, hey, maybe Chad says, you know what? I was overzealous. I jumped the gun. Pardon the pun. but because President Trump's life is in such danger, we kind of overstepped. We're so sorry, Vem. And I think Vem would have dropped it if there was a candid admission and an explanation and a humble response. I think Vem would have let it go. So we kind of thought, well, hey, if we could get Chad to do that, then we might be friends with Chad over this and we might be able to help Vem. And we really had high hopes. And Chad just literally lied and then literally turned on me and on Sheriff Mack and refused to do anything. And so anyway, that's the summary. And the reason I spend so much time on that is I want people to understand this is way beyond Vem Miller. Vem's taking the beating for it. But there's a lot of people with a lot of complaints about Chad Bianco as sheriff in Riverside, California. And it even goes all the way to the CSPOA, et cetera. And I think that's critical to understand, because that just shows you that it's not Vem. Now, Vem, tell us what's happened in the last 18 months. You've got four lawsuits now. It's just more convoluted than ever, right?
7: Yeah, I mean, most of our struggles really been with one of the main lawsuits is just trying to get this public information, which is our constitutional right through the Freedom of Information Act. And he's made that tremendously difficult, blocking it at every turn. And it's obvious why. You know, I said it from day one. I was there. I witnessed this whole event. It was very obvious that apparently what I've heard is that he sent word through his officers that to arrest me at all costs, regardless of the facts, because I think he saw an opportunity to look like some kind of a hero and really didn't think this through, because this is why we have things like the Freedom of Information Act, because eventually it's going to come out exactly what happened. And if he had sent a message to his deputy saying, I don't care what the facts on the ground are, just arrest this guy, it's going to be obvious what he did. So we're pursuing, I have three lawsuits, and my parents actually have one lawsuit because they were the victims of an unwarranted raid upon their property 48 hours after this happened. It was almost, for people that, you know, actually take the time to look at the body camera videos, which I have published under a piece called Geriatric Terrorism, it was almost as if Chad Bianco sent some bad cops without a warrant to my parents' home to plant some information. You know, you guys should check it out. You know, you tell me what you think was going on there. But it very much seemed like the attempted framing was continuing because the first attempt failed, right?
5: And the big problem is this reach that Chad Bianco has. If somehow he can just call up his buddies in Nevada and then they go ahead and sick the dogs on parents who aren't them, who, you know, I mean, at what point, and if Chad Bianco becomes governor, not just sheriff, then what kind of abuse and reach will Chad have? I mean, isn't that really the question? And I think what Chad Bianco is doing right now is he's saying, hey, I want to hold this off till I'm governor, then we'll deal with it. Isn't that
7: I mean, I think
5: the Chad plan.
7: Yeah, I think that's part of that's I could tell you, I've seen him running for his life when it comes to running for governor. But Sam, I don't think it's going to work. You know, he's fourth in the polls. And what I'm realizing is that, you know, I became friendly with a lot of the different governor campaigns. And there's another gentleman by the name of Steve Hilton that has been leading the polls. And what's transpired in the last 24 hours is that Chad Bianco, by being in the race and occupying a portion of the Republican voters, seems like there's a good chance that Steve Hilton might get locked out of the jungle primary in California because of Chad Bianco. And hence, we're only going to have two Democrats as the option of the next California governor, which I think is going to cause a different level of a storm in terms of Chad Bianco, because that'll totally reveal what an egomaniac we're dealing with here, that he would basically ruin like a Republican's chances of becoming governor just by virtue of the fact that he's refused to drop out, even though the polls would indicate that he has no chance of becoming California governor. So the better candidate
5: Chad might can be hand it to the Democrats, Lance.
6: Well, look, you know, if anybody that thinks that Chad Bianco has any kind of an ethical dilemma with trying to take control of the governorship, you know, you'd be sadly mistaken. He's proven himself to be a liar. He's proven himself to be a sheriff that can't be trusted. If he wasn't worried about this lawsuit, then he would just have them turn over that body cam footage instantly. And I think Vem's going to have to probably file some pretty aggressive motions to compel if he wants to get that footage. And he's going to have to really turn it into a firestorm on mainstream media. And of course, that's not what judges want. That's not what the courts want. But what do you do when a guy is, you know, obviously violating the law and trying to hide evidence that would prove Van Miller's story is accurate? He can't afford to do that. He's been in a governor's race. It's going to prove him to be a liar. In general, the difficulty that Vem's up against is that mainstream media, you know, went ballistic with this to begin with. I think I was probably one of the first people to come out and defend Vem. I had just been with him at an event in Washington, D.C. I'd had lots of conversations to him, you know, prior and post of that event. I knew that there was no possible way that Vem had done any of the things that were being put in the press. He just wasn't that kind of guy. And our dialogues have been pretty candid. If he was going to say something, he might have said it right there. Everybody knows me that I don't just blindly follow Donald Trump. I don't just blindly follow this administration. I call a spade a spade. But I knew Vem for who he was. And Bianco can't afford to have this come out before the run if he truly wants to, you know, try to control with Democratic, you know, manipulation like they're known to do in California, which doesn't surprise me. Does anybody actually think that they want a Republican governor in place, that the Democrats in general aren't in panic mode since the Supreme Court just took away their race-based districts? I haven't even heard any chatter about race-based districts in California, but I'd be shocked if there aren't a bunch of them. We're sure seeing it across the country. So here's the thing. Bianco's going to do what Bianco's good at. That's being a liar, a scammer, and somebody that can't be trusted by the public, and especially the people in California.
5: Then what do you say to all that?
7: Yeah, I mean, yeah, I can't disagree. I actually had some really cool flashbacks of hanging out with Lance in D.C. I think it was the Rescue the Republic event that was right before I got called the third assassin. It was funny hanging out with him and a bunch of other patriots in D.C. I mean, this was like probably a month or something before. I'm lucky, man. I'm really lucky, I got to tell you, Sam, because there was so many people that came out and said, no, this is nonsense. You know, they didn't even doubt it. You know, they knew automatically that Chad Bianco's accusations were false. And I could just imagine if there wasn't that tidal wave of truth against the tidal wave of lies, how this could have actually played out. You know, it could have, as hard as it's been, it could have been worse. And I got to thank people like Lance for sticking up to, you know, for the truth and not doubting that, you know, what Chad was saying was complete nonsense. I'm worried about California, and on a contemporary level, I'm actually worried about California because I think we had a chance, or we have a chance, of having Steve Hilton make a good run at California governor, which right now is definitely being harmed by Chad's run. And it's becoming very obvious that Chad has no chance of winning. So we'll see, man. This next 2-3 weeks is going to be very, very interesting with the California primary coming up on June 2nd.
5: All right. So where are we going to go with these lawsuits? Is it running your bank account dry? You know, are they just going to be able to drag all this out forever? I mean, I thought we'd have answers on this thing and a definitive on this a long time ago, right?
7: Well, you know, there's luckily I've had some experience in law in terms of representing myself. So one of the lawsuits I'm actually doing myself, that's the California Public Request Act lawsuit. I filed that myself. I'm not even using a lawyer for that one because it's pretty cut and dry if you've done the whole lawsuit thing. So that is we have a hearing coming up on June 24th. That's to compel a judge, or to have a judge compel the Riverside Sheriff's Department to release that public information. Then there's one state action against Riverside County and Chad Bianco, one federal action. And the reason why we've had to split it up that way is because the state action's pretty clear. That is about the defamation, slander, him basically misusing his mic to spread lies across the country and the world. But then there's the federal action that's about civil rights violations. And that's the one that we've had challenges with because Chad Bianco won't release the body cameras. He won't release that public information where the civil rights violations lie. So we've had to split this up in the state and federal actions due to Chad trying to block the truth from coming out. The fourth lawsuit that's going on is my parents' lawsuit against the Las Vegas Metropolitan Police Department when a bunch of cops without a warrant descended upon their property due to Chad Bianco's lies, terrified the crap out of him, gave him PTSD. So we have essentially four lawsuits running right now. And I'm actually on the verge of filing a fifth one, which is another Freedom of Information Act lawsuit, to reveal what actually happened in Nevada, because we're also running into problems with them releasing the public information. Although what I would say is that I think Nevada is going to release that public information, and if they don't, then yes, I'm going to file another lawsuit. While I think Riverside is just going to keep blocking the truth, because like you said, it's like his governor run would go up in smoke if this stuff comes out. And I think worse, honestly, I think worse, because I think once people find out really what happened with this third assassin hoax and the fact that he fabricated the whole thing and targeted me, I think he stands to lose his sheriff's position, which is exactly what should happen, by the way. The reason why we're in such
5: a mess, without question. And that's why we're pushing so hard on this, folks, is we like good sheriffs and want to back them and promote them and support them. But when you've got a bad actor like this that literally, you know, says someone tried to commit an assassination when it's blatantly proven false, then, you know, what do you do with that? And to me, that's critical. Look, the FBI dropped it in about 24 hours, didn't they? They let it go.
7: Yeah, totally. I mean, it was they didn't even question me, the FBI and Secret Service. While they were doing that,
5: Chad was doubling down, attacking you.
7: Yeah, he does that, by the way. For people that are following Chad Bianco, he knelt for BLM. And there's, like, literal video of it out there. And whenever you bring it up, he just yells at you as if, like, yelling is going to change history, you know? So that's kind of personal.
5: We're flat out of time. Vam, thank you so much. Give people your website where people can learn more.
7: AmericaHappens.com or VamMiller.com.
5: All right, buddy. Keep us up to speed on what's happening. If anything changes, let us know.
7: Thank you. Thank you, guys. I appreciate your time.
5: All right. For Sam Bushman, Vam Miller, Lance Migliaccio, TheBigMig.com, I'm Sam Bushman. 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And God

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1: Tired of the usual liberal versus conservative treatment that strangles most media debates? Fed up with positions that get ignored unless they meet their pigeonholed agenda? Then tune in to Alan Nathan, the centrist with teeth, as he advances a more biting aggressiveness to both sides of the political spectrum, not beholden to the left, not beholden to the right, but right down the middle. Alan Nathan's mantra?
2: We want the Republicans out of our bedroom, the Democrats out of our wallets, and both out of our First and Second Amendment rights.
1: Also known as the militant moderate, Alan has gone toe-to-toe with national leaders, columnists, and extremists from all corridors of public argument. 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Variety without limits.
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4: You know, people get ambassadorships for a couple of reasons. Sometimes they pay a bunch of money to get them. Other times, ladies and gentlemen, you get them because they want you to kind of go away and shut the heck up. And I think of Kimberly Guilfoyle, Gavin Newsom's ex-wife, who hung out with Donald Jr. And, you know, they had a good girlfriend-boyfriend time for a while. But then, hey, you know what? Things aren't going too well. You got to get rid of her. What do you do? I mean, she used to be on the campaign trail. She used to get like $60,000 for a, you know, 30-second introduction of somebody else kind of a thing, right? And she was kind of in the limelight and everything else. And then, you got to do something with her. So they put her through an ambassadorship. Haven't heard a word about her or from her since. Very, very strange. Now, Carrie Lake, you know, she was going to take on the media and just throw down and get rid of government media and everything else. And then a judge didn't like what she did and all this kind of stuff. And now Carrie Lake's getting an ambassadorship. Now, just so you know, an ambassador like her would garner probably $200,000 a year. Then, of course, you get an entertainment budget, you get housing, you get transportation, you get security, you get everything that costs us real money on top of it. So really, it's like $500,000, you know, dollar a year kind of a deal. $200,000 is your base salary kind of thing. I think they're doing it to shut up Kim, and I think they're doing it now to shut up Carrie. Lance, what do you say?
5: Listen, there's no doubt that those ambassadorships are coveted positions because they come with so many amenities. In the case of, Kim, yeah, I absolutely think so. I think probably Kim had lots of entertaining times with Donald Trump Jr. They didn't want any of that to go public. I don't know how unhappy she was about the breakup or if it was mutual. But at the end of the day, of course, she immediately got that ambassadorship early on to Greece. That came right out of the gate with that. So sure, that was probably some hush money style payment. She sure as heck didn't pay for that position like many other people do. You'll see the people that get appointed to ambassadorships, take a look at their rank and file in the D.C. who's who. And now look, with Carrie Lake, I said it. I got into trouble with some people. I said that I was uncomfortable with Carrie Lake and I was uncomfortable with Wendy Rogers. Both of them made me uneasy. I think there was some issues with both of them. I said it early on. People went after me, even the people from the Dilly meme team. Not all of them, but some of them blocked me.
4: What is it, your BS meter? Is that what gets you on this one?
5: Yeah, you know, Warlord Dilly, you know, he likes to refer to himself as. He's become kind of unimportant since he's kind of become a non sequitur in D.C. He had a little bit of a fallout with Donald Trump over some things. But, you know, he came out and goes, you can't talk about them like that. You don't know. He's, you know, I don't blindly follow anybody, you know, but again, if they're going to be handing out ambassadorships, I'd like one. I think Sam would like one. And if I can't get the ambassadorship, then I would like Secretary of Gaming and Casinos in Cuba. Since my people started it down there. Go ahead and give me that position.
4: Right down your alley, brother.
5: Casinos great again in Cuba. And, you know, look, give me a position. You know, I worked for the administration, meaning I've done all my extra work. Sam, you've done all
4: that. Amen to that.
5: Where's our prize? Where's our gift from the administration? I mean, for God's sakes, they don't even want the admin to do interviews on our shows because neither one of us will softball that interview, and they know it.
4: Well, and I won't attack them intentionally. But I will ask some hard questions. I will treat them decently and respectfully and everything else. But I will not just ignore the elephants in the room kind of discussions. And I will ask hard questions, constitutional questions, grounded in reality and checks and balances and grounded in protection for the American people. Now, I've decided where my ambassadorship needs to be.
5: Where's that?
4: It's either going to be Texas or Costa Rica.
5: Texas, all right. I mean,
4: now, let me tell you why Costa Rica, because it would be a great place just to hang out.
5: $5 million real estate purchase.
4: It'd be a mellow climate, right? I could go to Costa Rica and just chill.
5: Yeah.
4: Or the other thing I could do is I can go to Texas because, you know, some people are saying it's going to secede from the union and that it's already kind of its own deal. They got their own power grid and everything else. And they've got kind of different situation than most states. But if I went to Texas tonight, my job would be to try to keep them as part of the United States. What do you think?
5: I think that's important. But at the end of the day, maybe we just we need to stop doing all this great work for the people, you know, trying to unify the country one episode at a time. Maybe we ought to just get into the money. And if we want the real money, Sam, if you want the real grift, if you want the real access to insider trading and the real ability to just violate the laws of the United States, then you've got to make a congressional run. That's how you become fabulously wealthy. Look at MTG. She went into Congress for not very much money. Now she's a multi-millionaire. She bought herself a $5 million property in Costa Rica. I mean, if you want the big money,
4: She's already got the ambassadorship and we're just waiting for it to be announced.
5: Yeah. I mean, if you want the cheddar, Sam, you've got to go to Congress. That's how you can violate laws with immunity and impunity. And
4: But I'll get attacked along the way. See, if they just appoint me to an ambassador and I can just disappear like Kimberly Guilfoyle, or, you know, I could just be like Carrie Lake and be like, oh, yeah, I look forward to this appropriate negotiations. And then I can just kind of vanish and not be attacked. It'd be kind of a preferable road, I'm thinking. But don't worry. Don't worry about this at all, because Donald Trump was asked, you know, about the American people and their financial well-being with the increased gas prices and everything else. And Trump literally blatantly said, quote, I don't think about America's financial situation. He doesn't think about that at all. Now, think about a president saying that, Lance.
5: Well, look, that's the quiet part out loud, but I also...
4: It's a bad look, though, man.
5: Yeah, it's a bad look, although I have to think I put this in context. It was in the context of him, you know, talking about the negotiation with Iran and that he doesn't really think about other things when he's negotiating with Iran. But that being said, I think this was a very bad choice of words. And I think the truth of the matter is, it's relatively accurate. I mean, look, he's a billionaire. He doesn't have a lot of concerns. It's not like he's worried about paying his power bill or making his car payments or paying his rent or going to the grocery store. I'm sure Donald Trump has never bought his own groceries. I can't see him having ever gone to a grocery store in his whole lifetime. I don't think that's what happens in the Trump world. I don't think it happened because he came from a very wealthy family to begin with. I don't know if he's ever even stepped foot inside of a grocery store. My comment would be, this is what I expect. Look at the China trip that's on board. I mean, Sam, I'm uneasy. I don't like it. I don't like the way these CEOs and these affluent billionaires just get to ride on his coattails. A lot of them riding right in Air Force One. Why are they going to China right now when the important negotiation is China's relationship with Iran? That's why that trip is going on. But all of a sudden, it's turned into a crypto billionaire ride along, you know, ride or die group. I don't know how you feel about that, but there's a lot of things. So when Donald Trump says to me, I don't care about Americans' financial situation. He said the quiet part out loud.
4: He did. I agree 100%. I'm just telling you that Donald Trump is, it seems to me, like he's in self-destruction mode. Now, you could say, Sam, you're crazy, but I look at every bit of this, and he had cultivated MAGA for so long and had so many groups supporting, so many groups giving him hope, and now it just seems like he just doesn't care at all. And even if you don't care about what the American people are suffering or dealing with their own economy and their finances, it's something you would never in your right mind say. So I don't know what's happening here, but to me, it seems like Trump is almost intentionally self-destructing. And I don't really understand why. But at the end of the day, now he's in China with some big tech folks. He says, I want to talk about, you know, trade. I don't want to talk about Iran. Does he think that the communist leader in China is just going to be like, okay, Donald, you control the game. You control the shots. We'll discuss what you want to. What would you like to say, Don? You know, I mean, does he think it's going to be that way? If so, he's an idiot. Now, I think he's trying to just, you know, pitch a good pitch to the American people and all that. But at the end of the day, I mean, this is going to be about Iran. This is going to be about, when he comes out, they're going to say, hey, we worked out. It was really good. Awesome. You know, we're great buddies. And at the end of the day, we're not going to know anything what really happened because they're really discussing AI, big tech, the economy, trade, Iran, just about everything under the sun. And how are you going to avoid Iran when you're blocking China from getting Iranian oil, right? You can't not discuss that elephant, Lance.
5: Well, look, 40% of those people that are going along with him, the ride or dies, they're big crypto people. All of them are crypto supportive. And of course, you know, the Chinese government is giving out mixed signals as far as crypto. There's still tons and tons of restrictions. And don't believe that for 1 minute Donald Trump behind the scenes isn't hoping that he can convince China to stop the restrictions and open up the people of China to full crypto access, right? We're talking about billions and billions of people. Donald Trump has made billions in his crypto empires. You know, he's doing incredibly well with everything he's doing. And of course, he'd love to have one of the biggest populations in the globe, if not the biggest population, get access without any restrictions. So I think behind the scenes, it's always about pushing his financial gains. And I don't think it's so much that he doesn't care about MAGA, but when MAGA didn't just go along blindly on this Epstein file cover-up, and when MAGA came online and said, hey, what happened to the deep state clear out? What happened to the arrests? That's when, you know, because he is a very narcissistic guy. I tell him that if I talk to him directly. He shows an incredible amount of selfishness, and that's the way he even operates with his own family, especially when it comes to the Trump empire. Look, he didn't like that people weren't just going to go, we're going to do whatever you say, sir. That's not what it is, and that's not what we're doing. So that's my concern, is that he is worried more about his finances than what.
4: Well, and now he's got the crypto people. He was against crypto, and now he's for crypto. He was against the attacks on the American people, and now he seems like he doesn't care. We'll talk about it more with Lance in seconds.
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6: 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Mr. Biz. 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The critical first step to writing a book. Tax-saving strategies. Getting the best in you out of you, and what can be learned from a drunk monkey. Yes, you heard right. These are just some of the topics that have been covered on Mr. Biz Radio. You've got business questions? Mr. Biz and his guests

0: everywhere. Just look for the Big Mig. Look for the Crypto Power Hour. Check it out. He also does a weekend broadcast on Liberty News Radio. Spread the word. Share the love about that. But Lance, so you got this crypto deal now. And Donald was against crypto, and then he flopped, and now he's for crypto. He didn't want Americans being spied on with FISA 702. Now he's all for it. So it's very weird. He said he was going to go after all these people that attacked him. I don't see really any real action going after anybody at all, necessarily. But at the end of the day, now the crypto stuff is starting to melt down because people are starting to lose jobs in crypto. How's that going to play for the next couple of years of the administration?
1: Well, you know, I'm in the middle of writing a book called Blood in the Streets, which is really a reference to what, you know, the Rothschilds said when it came to buying assets when they were down, taking an opportunity to buy things below market value that really were being unfairly pushed down. And what the reference is to AI. It's a golden opportunity for some, but it's going to be brutal for others. There is going to be a major meltdown. We're already seeing it. Thousands and tens of thousands of people are going to lose their jobs. So what you're seeing in the crypto world is the application of AI to replace people. Because let's face it, one of the most expensive pieces of overhead that any big company has is staff. And, you know, that's partially...
0: sure, payroll is the biggest bill of any business, right?
1: No doubt. You've got payroll, and then you've got to add on top of it the things that go along with it. Workman's comp.
0: Yeah, you got to get everybody a Claude membership for $100 a month. Come on.
1: No, and that's the difficulty, right? That, of course, people that can be replaced are getting rapidly replaced from AI, although the CEOs are telling you, oh, no, don't worry, nobody's going to lose their job. That is not true.
0: And the CEOs are making more money hand over fist, their relationship to the average employee in terms of how much they make versus the average employee. You know, it used to be a certain ratio kind of thing that was respectable, kind of a range. And that has changed over the last 10, 20, 30 years to where it's extravagant. I mean, the average worker makes this. The CEO makes some crazy number. And so while they're saying, oh, man, we got to do this because we got to save money or plow it into AI, plow it into whatever, they're making money hand over fist, though. So really what's happening is the middle class is being hollowed out, right?
1: Yeah, I mean, you know, the people that are doing the true service industries, you know, I would call them the blue collar bosses, the electricians, the plumbers. They're relatively secure right now because they're not having a high level of success yet. And I say yet. With putting AI into synthetics, I mean, robots that can actually perform those tasks. And of course, mechanics, same situation. Although automation is in the near term future, but it might be 10 years out to effectively completely replace individuals with an autonomous, you know, robot that has AI to make all the decisions. But look, this is going to happen. And the only way you can stay ahead of the curve is entrenching yourself into this, you know, I call it a new language. You have to entrench yourself. It doesn't matter whether you're using ChatGPT, Grok, DeepSeek, you name it, you know, one of those things or all of them, like you and I do, Sam. We use all of them and we bounce between them because some of them are better at some tasks than others. But anybody that believes that we aren't going to continue to see this consolidation of staffing in the regular corporate world, and especially in the crypto world, they've decided they see the ups and downs. It's still a very volatile product, crypto. I think it's falsely been deflated recently, but that's because of the immaturity of the majority of the population that really understands crypto is a much younger demographic. Buy and hold isn't really the name of the game. That's how these meme coins blew up with no utility, coins that really had no real value other than maybe a meme behind them. Made a lot of kids incredibly wealthy, millions and millions of dollars. They boast about it online, but they don't have the fortitude right now or the knowledge. So they get in and out of crypto at a whim. They turn on a project very quickly. That's why on our show, the Crypto Power Hour, which by the way is the number one crypto show on Rumble based on views, exceeding all other shows by thousands and thousands of views. And that's because we break it down in a language, Sam, that the average person can understand. It's a complex product, but it's here to stay. SWIFT is out. The new financial system is in. Decentralized finance and blockchain are not going anywhere. So you've got to learn that language. You've got to learn the language of AI. And I've got to tell you, if you want job security, you should become the individual that knows and how to use AI. I'm not saying it's going to happen immediately, but if a company has the choice, Sam, between picking an individual that doesn't understand AI and maintaining their job, or Sam Bushman, who understands AI implicitly and intimately, they're going to pick Sam. And again, that's the choices that are coming up. And these companies

0: They want higher profits, and you're right. It's because
1: there's no doubt about it. And not only that, this is no different than any other revolution that we've seen in the history of the world, though.
0: Well, look at the cotton gin. Of course, right. That changed it, but of course, then textiles took off because, you know, raw materials were more readily available from the cotton gin. Anytime there's an industrial revolution or a technical revolution, you're going to see disruption. That's what it does. Now, they're claiming, Elon Musk wants to claim that we're heading into a time period when, you know, this is going to be returned to the people and everybody's going to have more money than ever and more benefits and more opportunities than ever.
1: Yeah, don't lie.
0: I strongly disagree because I don't think these corporate executives are going to want trickle down. They're going to want bigger boats, bigger yachts, more exotic.
1: And that's why I pointed that out. That's what we're seeing happening.
0: Yeah.
1: All right, let's switch gears for a couple of other quick stories before the end of the hour. California mayor resigns. Arcadia mayor Eileen Wang admitted to working with Chinese government operatives to perpetuate propaganda in the United States. I guess now she's supposed to have 10 years in prison or whatever else. And I kind of think, what about the government people in America who create the propaganda? I'm not defending this lady. I'm just saying it's interesting how we catch her, a Chinese kind of a operative or whatever, and now she's a criminal. What about all the people spreading intentional propaganda in America that work for the administration, like we just talked about? Or everybody's going to be fine. Everybody's got a job. Everything's good. And then we find out Trump doesn't even care about our finances at all. When he basically said so, he doesn't think about it, doesn't care about it, whatever. You kind of go, wow. So this Chinese chick now in prison.
0: Hey, you know, we've seen this pattern going on over and over again. But isn't that the problem we have when you have people that have immigrated here? In her case, I think she came here legally. The point of the matter is, don't you have to have concerns in giving those people political positions? Let's say they come from the Middle East, or they come from China, or they come from some other location. Even when they come here legally, I just don't know if those people should be allowed to run for government positions in either state or federal government. I look at Ilhan Omar refusing to give over evidence in the Feeding Our Future $250 million money laundering and theft. So, you know, this is a big deal. All right, Sam, I am out of time today, I think.
1: I understand. We'll let you fly, my friend. Godspeed. Thank you so much. We'll have you back soon.
0: Thanks, brother. We appreciate you guys.
1: Lance Migliaccio, ladies and gentlemen, always with us, doing a phenomenal job twice a month, making a big difference. So, yeah, this California mayor has to resign. And Lance is right. How are these people all getting elected? They come from India. They come from all these different places, China. Every one of them seems to come here. Somehow they're magically getting rich, getting wealthy, getting positions of influence. How does all that happen? Right? That's kind of the big question that I have that I think is relevant. All right. Now, the Pentagon is facing big questions over the Iran war costs, they say. Now, I don't really think there's any serious questions about it. They say defense leaders are testifying before Congress as lawmakers press for answers about escalating costs and risk related to the growing Iran conflict. And I don't mean to be rude about this, but I got to ask Congress a real question. Are you guys really going to let Donald Trump go to war, spend billions of dollars, wait over 60 days, vote over and over and over to not rein in the Donald, advocate your responsibility, in other words, have a dereliction of duty, and then now you're going to start asking hard questions? You guys are clowns. I don't mean to be rude, but I'm just telling you, that is ridiculous. Look, we have got to think about and figure out ways to say, hey, we shouldn't have gone to war in the first place. We should have never let Trump do this. And Congress could have been the one to have stopped it. And I'm telling you, America must learn how to extract themselves, how to end wars responsibly, folks. And it starts with never getting in the war in the first place, when you can help it, right? Most importantly, ladies and gentlemen, whenever possible, we need to make sure we're never the ones to start a war, right? The American people must demand leaders who know how to wage war if it's necessary for a defensive posture, but how to end it, okay? We need to pursue peace, bring conflicts to a responsible conclusion. Well, now they're just asking questions on the back end. The Pentagon's not going to give you answers. They're going to be as wily as Susan Wiles. They're just going to give you a line of crap. Asking questions isn't the answer. Taking responsibility is the answer, right? I mean, that's really the bottom line. I'm not trying to be offensive or rude. I'm just telling you, you don't just answer questions on the back end after the horse is already gone, like, hey, where'd the horse go? Did you feed the horse before it left? Do you know, is somebody trying to find the horse? Do you know, did the horse take its saddle with it? Hey, did you know that horse had a toothache before he left? That's serious. You know, okay, it's all too late. The horse is gone, baby. And that's what I'm saying here. You should have asked all these questions before you allowed President Donald Trump to go to war in the first place. You should be asking these questions saying, look, Trump, we gave you latitude. Now it's time to call a halt. We're going to put together a vote and a plan to say, look, if we need to be there, great. What are the objectives? If we don't need to be there, let's pull out. You know, how do we do that responsibly? It's a lot of work, but I'm telling you, Congress has been given that charge by the supreme law of our land. In other words, a delegation by we the people. So Congress, get her done. That's all I'm saying. All right, I'm Sam Bushman. Thanks so much for watching. Hope you had a fantastic time. Hopefully it was educational and entertaining. Our prayers are with Vem Miller and his lawsuits against Chad Bianco. We got to have the truth come out, and we need to clear Vem's name. I'll tell you that right now. All kinds of news the networks refuse to use is available at LibertyRoundtable.com. Liberty News Radio, spread the word. That's the radio side. Also the TV side, Rumble, YouTube, X, Truth Social. We're everywhere, baby. 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

0: Ladies and gentlemen, thank you for being here. This is the Liberty Roundtable, well, radio, TV, talk show. Sam is experiencing some lovely technical difficulties at this moment. I am Kurt Crosby. Sam and I have worked together for 30 plus years in the broadcast world, and we appreciate you being alongside, and we're thankful for your accompaniment, your participation in whatever way you choose. Also, we want to thank those behind the scenes, you know, that are working on the tech, whether it's Zach or Jay or Michael, you know, wherever they are. Thank you for being there. Well, we exercise our vocal cords. I noticed a little earlier, Truth Social from President Trump. He said, CNBC incorrectly reported that the great Jensen Huang of NVIDIA was not invited to the incredible gathering of the world's greatest businessmen / women proudly going to China. In actuality, Jensen is currently on Air Force One, and unless I ask him to leave, he says, which is highly unlikely, CNBC's reporting is incorrect, or as they say in politics, fake news. It is an honor to have Jensen, Elon, Tim, Apple, Larry Fink, Steven Schwartzman, Kelly Ortberg, it says Boeing in parentheses after him. So many of these guys never heard of. Then you've got David Solomon, Larry Culp, Jane Fraser, Sanjay Mehrotra from Micron, Cristiano Amon from Qualcomm, and many others journeying to the great country of China, where I will be asking President Xi, a leader of extraordinary distinction, to open up China so that these brilliant people can work their magic and help bring the People's Republic to an even higher level. In fact, I promise, says President Trump in his Truth Social, that when we are together, which will be in a matter of hours, I will make that my very first request. I have never seen or heard of any idea that would be more beneficial to our incredible countries. President D. Donald J. Trump. Well, ladies and gentlemen, there are many things going on. Some of the other things, of course, that have hit the news, you've got your big producer price index, and some of the reports about inflation are hitting some higher notes. Of course, most of that has to do with your Iran situation with the Strait of Hormuz. I think a lot of that is being taken care of, or I guess you'd say worked out, as so many of these other opportunities, whether it's Venezuela or the American energy, what would you say, giant being released or opened up to the world. There's so many options, and as the God in heaven says, the earth has enough and to spare if we will only I guess you would say, keep his commandments. And of course, that has to do with some basic things to be followed. Some of the other instances Sam mentioned to me or sent me, I'll read them to you. Some of these other options while they're working on getting Sam back and available for you. I know you don't really want to listen to just me today, but he sent over several of these other ideas about some of the other headlines. There's so many different things happening, and of course the world of gerrymandering, and I know that's a lovely term you really enjoy, but Sam said to bring up the fact that inflation is climbing to the highest level since 2023. Of course, that's only 3 years ago, I guess. You've got the Honest Money report that normally goes on within this hour. You got gold at $4,700 an ounce, silver right at $86. U.S. inflation reportedly hit 3.8% in April, driven largely, Sam's notes say, largely by rising energy costs tied to the global conflict and supply instability. Producer inflation jumps to highest level since 2022. That's the April producer price index rose 1.4% monthly and 6% annually as fuel, transportation, and food costs increase nationwide. Looks like small businesses are beginning to seek refunds from the struck down tariffs. U.S. Customs and Border Protection started processing refund requests tied to the tariffs, invalidated by the recent federal court rulings. That's the Supreme Court. You got Kevin Warsh was confirmed by the Senate in a 54-45 vote to replace Jerome Tulate Powell as Federal Reserve Chair amid ongoing inflation and market volatility. I say just replace the Federal Reserve with nothing, but anyway, a federal court blocks Trump's global tariffs as illegal. A federal trade court ruled that President Trump exceeded his authority by imposing new 10% global tariffs under emergency powers law. Isn't it amazing how many of these federal judges just make themselves president? President Trump arrived in Beijing, as we mentioned before, for talks with the Chinese President Xi Jinping. They're going to talk about trade and, of course, a number of other issues, Taiwan, arms sales, artificial intelligence, and the Iran conflict. Xi has told Trump that mishandling of Taiwan could spark a conflict, according to KSL.com. Florida is expected to shut down the beloved alligator Alcatraz. That's the detention center that they put together there. Supposed to shut it down by June. Federal and state officials are reportedly preparing to close the Florida Everglades Immigration Detention Facility after rising operation costs, vendor payment problems, and ongoing legal and environmental challenges, with the detainees expected to be moved to other centers in coming weeks. Kind of wonder if they'll move them to Guantanamo, or as they say, Gitmo. Senate fails to pass resolutions limiting U.S. military action against Iran. I'd hope the Senate would just get to work on that Save America plan, but anyway, we'll see if that ever happens. A Senate War Powers resolution aimed at restricting U.S. involvement, that's what this resolution was, and it failed by a 49-50 vote after, they say, bipartisan debate over the expanding conflict. The Supreme Court is weighing a case that could restrict nationwide telehealth and mail access to the, now that's not mail like A-L-E, it's M-A-I-L, access to the abortion drug Mifepristone. You know, isn't it wonderful to have those kind of things available? Then you've got another piece in the headlines. White House expands Medicaid fraud enforcement efforts. Now, I'll tell you what, if you want to find an industry that's wide open for a lot more workers, that would be one. a lot of Medicaid fraud, et cetera, out there available, I'm sure. But anyway, the Trump administration announced new Medicaid fraud audits while delaying a $1.3 billion in a California Medicaid reimbursement pending review. Yeah, that's a good thing to review right out of existence. Medicare freezes enrollment of new home health care providers. Federal officials. We'll be right back, ladies and gentlemen. And thank you for being right here alongside the...
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5: All right, back with you live, ladies and gentlemen. I'm Sam Bushman. I've got Kurt Crosby with me. Thank heavens for Kurt taking over the broadcast. I don't know what on earth is happening. They did some upgrades to one of our systems, and it's caused us all kinds of grief. I'll try to get that fixed, and I don't know what on earth is going on. Sorry, no video today from me, but at least you got Kurt's beautiful face, and that's what's important anyway. Thank you so much for holding down the fort, Kurt, on this inflation discussion. I want to kind of talk about this because I really believe the inflation is caused not by the tariffs, but by the fact that we have an internal IRS and an external IRS. When you put those two together, it's dangerous. I support the tariffs. I support President Trump 100% in his focus on the tariffs because I think it's the proper role of government and the way our founders intended to pay for the proper role of government. I wish we would do two things. Number one, I wish Congress would have the guts to follow and back and support President Trump. Then we wouldn't have all these whacked out court cases attacking Trump and shutting down his ability to do tariffs. They are constitutional, but it is true that Congress needs to be involved. And in my view, they're derelict in their duty is the big problem. So we need Congress to back the president. And then we need to get rid of the Internal Revenue Service. That would be one of the biggest benefits if we could do so. It'd be a huge win before the midterms. It would back President Trump. Congress would get aboard. We would set a standard. And we wouldn't have these crazy inflationary situations. Now, I agree that we need to get rid of the Federal Reserve, too. That's a whole other topic. But at the end of the day, these things would make a big difference. If Congress would back President Trump, the courts wouldn't be able to stop President Trump. If we got rid of the internal IRS, we wouldn't have double jeopardy, if you will, or two taxes on the American people. Kurt, your thoughts?
0: Well, I couldn't agree more, Sam. I mean, as they say, the Federal Reserve is, well, not federal. And it needs to just go away. It got started in 1913, ladies and gentlemen. The reason the number 13 is what you'd call an unlucky number. Boy, that year was a rough one. We had that in the Federal Reserve, we had the 16th Amendment, which they say allows for the income tax, which, you know, those two big volumes of books that I sell called The Law That Never Was outline in detail how the states didn't ratify that properly. And then at the same time in that same year, we got the 17th Amendment that moved the senators from being chosen by the state legislators to literally them being elected by the local citizenry. Boy, that was a rough year, huh, Sam?
5: And not only would that have helped the states have a seat at the table, a lot of the states could have really helped with the economy there, because the senators would be listening to the states, and the states would be saying, hey, you know what, we need these tariff abilities. I think tariffs are one of the proper roles of government. Look, think about tariffs for a minute, ladies and gentlemen. They can be small by nature. They can be across the board. They're invisible to the public. If they're not very big, they don't require any personal, you know, Sam doesn't have to give his social security number or track all of his assets or track all of his sales or do anything goofy, you know, track miles on my car and just harass me to death. None of that has to happen. Tariffs just simply put a little blip on there and boom, and it makes sure that we can, one, pay for the proper role of limited government without violating any of my privacy. And then secondly, the benefit of it, Kurt, is it helps us then regulate the foreign affair commerce, which I think is the president's responsibility if Congress backs him in this, where he can basically say, listen, so-and-so's a bad actor. We're going to have an increased tariff on them because they're dumping products on the market. Their governments are subsidizing. They're not playing fair in a fair free market playing field. And we want supply and demand. We don't want governments dumping or causing these problems. And so it's a way to level the playing field for the American people. And it's a way that we don't have to spy on each of us as Americans. I mean, the tariffs are brilliant when done right. President Trump is right on this one. But Congress simply is, I don't know what on earth they're doing, except for going on vacation. They need to support the president and keep the courts out of it. I think that's really, if I were to point to a single economic problem right now, of all the different things we face, I mean, the IRS is a problem, the Federal Reserve is a problem, I get all that. But if there's one thing, I think this is it. Congress needs to back the president and stabilize the marketplace and bring in tariff dollars. And then, hey, let's start cutting taxes on the other side of the equation. I think if they were to take action and do that before the midterms, it would be a landslide in Trump's party's defense. And I'm not really a party guy, but I'm just saying it would change the game, Kurt.
0: Oh, I couldn't agree more, Sam. And I don't know. I know that behind the scenes you were working frantically to get things connected, so I'm not sure if you heard it, but President Trump did send a truth earlier, kind of talking about his flight over to China, and he mentioned that he said CNBC incorrectly reported that the great Jensen Huang of NVIDIA was not invited to the incredible gathering of the world's greatest businessmen / women proudly going to China. In actuality, Jensen is currently on Air Force One, and unless I ask him to leave, which is highly unlikely, CNBC's reporting is incorrect, or as they say in politics, fake news. It is an honor to have Jensen, Elon, it says Tim Apple, I guess that means Tim Cook from Apple, Larry Fink, Steven Schwartzman, Kelly Ortberg, it says in parentheses Boeing, Brian Sykes in parentheses Cargill, Jane Fraser in parentheses Citi, I guess that's Citicorp, Larry Culp, GE Aerospace, David Solomon, Goldman Sachs, Sanjay Mehrotra from Micron, Cristiano Amon from Qualcomm, and many others journeying to the great country of China, where I will be asking President Xi, a leader of extraordinary distinction, to open up China so that these brilliant people can work their magic and help bring the People's Republic to an even higher level. In fact, I promise that when we are together, which will be in a matter of hours, I will make that my very first request. I have never seen or heard of any idea that would be more beneficial to our incredible countries, President Donald J. Trump.
5: Now, the interesting thing about that meeting, Kurt, is this is a super high-tech of all high-techs. I mean, AI is at the center of this meeting. You've got Elon Musk and Trump who, you know, they tried to make a big deal about how they just were enemies and fighting. And I think there might have been a slight falling out, but it wasn't near like the media told us. And the fact is now Elon's with Trump once again. So are these other big tech titans and stuff like that. And I, you know, you can look at it negatively or positively. You can say, hey, it's a bad deal. The big tech's going to take over. It's a meltdown. You know, I see those as possibilities for sure. And I see that wicked people certainly want to control tech. But, you know, tech's neither good nor bad. And I believe that the good people can stand up and use tech in very productive, very valuable ways. AI has some real, you know, everybody's afraid of it, just like there were the Industrial Revolution or just like some of these other things. And I get the concern. You know, I get the fear, but I think everybody just needs to calm down and realize that rarely does technology displace something overnight. Okay? Most of the time it changes. Most of the time the hype exceeds reality. Think of the dot-com bust of the 2000s. You know, hey, they thought the dot-com was just going to change the world, and then they had to take a big step back. The same thing's going to happen with AI. Look, AI has tremendous capabilities. Will it change the world? Absolutely. Will it do it overnight, though? One day you'll just wake up, and there's no job for anybody, and no one can work, and robots are everywhere, and humans don't really have anything to do with the superior robots. And okay, all this is a lie. It's going to take 20, 30, 40, 50 years for some of this stuff to come to fruition. And we don't know how it will unfold. But just like the Industrial Revolution, a lot of jobs will be lost. There'll be a massive shift. There's no doubt about it. However, there will be a lot of new jobs and a lot of new capabilities and a lot of, I mean, I've turned my IT business and for the most part into now I'm an AI consultant primarily because of this very reason. And Claude and ChatGPT and Gemini and Grok and some of these other systems, they're real, okay? But they're not going to take over the world tomorrow. Just think about your iPhone to make the point. Just one simple example. The iPhone back in what, 2007 is when it came out, I think. It's been almost 20 years. 20 years. That's a long time, right? And in those 20 years, think about it. The iPhone's evolved. It's way better than the first one. For sure, right? Mm-hmm. But the fact is, the iPhone's falling behind now. Right now, everybody goes, Siri's no good, doesn't have any AI capabilities. Apple got sued, $250 million lawsuit right now because they promised AI that never got delivered. They promised all these capabilities that never happened. So 20 years later, the iPhone was, you know, 20 years ago, the iPhone was supposed to take over the world. 20 years later, it's falling behind. Okay, think about this. When I was a kid in 1971 or two, kind of range, we were talking about, yeah, we're going to have these cool video phones. And the joke was, hey, don't answer the phone naked because you'll, you know. And now, look, we have video phones, right? I mean, everybody's got FaceTime or an equivalent on their phone. We have video phones everywhere. But how often do people use them? I mean, you use them intentionally when you want to have a meeting face-to-face, when you want to, you know, see the grandkids, when you want to, I'm not saying they're never used, but I would say 1 out of 10 calls is a video call at best. So the idea is, oh, once we get video calls, regular phone calls are dead. Or once we get this, that. And okay, we don't know the future. None of this stuff is true. We can't panic. We need to look at the new jobs. Think about us in the media and what we've been able to do on a thin dime because of AI, because of the lower cost of tech. So anyway, my whole point with this is that Trump going to China and trying to work with those people and trying to bring tech to the whole world in a productive, meaningful way, if we do it right, has tremendous, tremendous opportunity and value, and I pray for their success. And we'll see what happens there, ladies and gentlemen, I'll tell you. But right now, don't think it's the end of the world because of tech. Tech is neither good nor bad. It's up to us on how we use it. Hopefully, we'll use it to promote God, family, and country. For Kurt Crosby, I'm Sam Bushman. God save the Republic of the United States of America.

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5: Happy to have you along, my fellow Americans. Sam Bushman, I've got Kurt Crosby with me. Hey, Kurt, it was kind of a meltdown the other day when you joined us for the first time in quite some time. You started out and you didn't do your classic Buenos Dias. Howdy, howdy, howdy. And people didn't know what to do with themselves, my friend. I got all kinds of emails.
6: Well, buenos dias. Greetings and salutations. Howdy, howdy, howdy. Thank you, Sam.
5: All right. There you go, ladies and gentlemen. It's back in fine form. And that's a delightful thing to see. Anyway, I found it interesting that I did. I got some emails. They're like, we love Kurt back, but he didn't do his classic. He's out of uniform. So I thought that was kind of funny.
6: Yeah.
5: All right. They're planning to shut down alligator Alcatraz, Kurt. I guess the feds and the state of Florida saying it's too expensive, can't keep it up. And this is a big disappointment, but I want to also be clear about this. You know, myself and Sheriff Richard Mack over at the Constitutional Sheriffs and Peace Officers Association, I have a relationship with Tom Holman. And I want everybody to understand, you know, you hear these things in the news and you think things are certain ways. And as Kurt brought out with the Beijing, you know, going to China deal, the story from Trump is completely different from the story of the mainstream press, right? We've highlighted that for literally 30 years. But anyway, I digress except to bring this up and say, just because they're shutting down alligator Alcatraz and it's too expensive, that does not mean that they're not going to be ratcheting up deportations and ratcheting up some changes when it comes to the border and to immigration and things like that. I believe they're still on track and doing the best they can for this. Again, what they've got is the lack of support from Congress. This has been the biggest disappointment, in my opinion, of Trump's first and second administration, Kurt, is that Congress has been absolutely, one, behind the scenes hostile to Trump, behind the scenes intentionally difficult to Trump, and they really haven't accomplished anything. All the initiatives President Trump has tried to bring forward, which I support most of, has been stymied or shut down or whatever you want to call it because Congress doesn't do their job. Think about item after item, whether we talk about the border, whether we talk about immigration, whether we talk about ICE, whether we talk about the Federal Reserve, whether we talk about taxes, whether we talk about some of these foreign trips that we're on or negotiations and trade agreements and everything. every one of these things, Congress hasn't done their job to support the president, really. And I don't know how to hammer that home enough, but we the people need to absolutely replace people in Congress that will carry forward these balls. Not only economically, Kurt, but now they're talking about AI and talking about President Trump wants to create a uniform AI kind of understanding, rules and guidelines and things across the country. I don't think it's a general government authority, but at the same time, I do realize that some of this is necessary. But again, see, President Trump is just looking towards executive order because he's been given no choice by these people. I don't know what they're doing, but each one of them makes $200,000 at a minimum, plus all kinds of benefits. 535 of them. Plus each one of them has anywhere from 5 to 30 people on their staff. You're talking about a huge group of people. And what have they actually accomplished? Now, you could say the big, beautiful bill, at least they got some things passed. But for the most part, I don't see that Congress has done anything to really help us and or back President Trump's agenda. And now they're wondering why we're frustrated with him, Kurt, and why Congress is at an all-time low in terms of its ratings. It seems to me that it's abundantly obvious. Kurt?
6: Mm-hmm. You know, and along that line, when you examine how things really work behind the scenes, like you take, for example, the judges that at least in my opinion, when you have good judges, you have some really good stuff. When you have wicked judges and lawyers, you're in rough shape. And you know this thing, they call it the blue slip program. Sam, you've heard of it, I'm sure, before. And what it is, ladies and gentlemen, is in each state, basically the senators have to kind of sign off on the choices of the president as to the attorneys, the district attorneys, that kind of thing in the state. So in other words, let's say it's New York's federal attorneys that are in there. If the senators from New York, like Schumer and I can't remember who the other one is, if they don't sign off on the choice from President Trump, then they just don't even get appointed. And so then in the news, you'll see, for example, it'll say a Trump appointed judge. And what you really got to remember is it was approved by Schumer, you know.
5: It's debatable. They're saying it's Trump appointed judge because it's on Trump's watch, but it was undermined by the other side and never reported, is your point. And it's spot on, Kurt.
6: Yeah. And so much of it, you know, just like this filibuster thing, you know, Sam, you've got the Democrats basically saying that as soon as they get power, and they're just licking their chops, as soon as they get power, they'll basically put a whole bunch of new guys on the Supreme Court, or they call it packing the court. They'll eliminate the filibuster. And so, you know, what you've got is the guys, the quote unquote good guys, you know, led by Thune and McConnell and the likes in the Senate, are saying that, oh, you know, we're the good guys, we don't want to do that, you know. And yet the other guys are simply, they're literally telling them that, look, as soon as we get it, we're going to do this. And yet, you know, they just don't play hardball. You know, the Thune guy needs to get gone, and we need somebody with some real backbone, and like you said, to support the president in his, well, the goals he's got. There's so much good that could be done, but Congress kind of makes you think of that old phrase where they'd say, what's the opposite of progress? And then
5: Congress.
6: The answer was, that's right. Yeah,
5: and sadly, that's true. Let me give you another example to make the point. Right now, they're basically running around going this. Here's the headline. Senate failed to pass resolution limiting U.S. military action against Iran.
6: Yep.
5: A Senate War Powers resolution aimed at stopping U.S. involvement. So in other words, hey, we got this resolution to stop President Trump, and it failed. So now Trump can go on and do his bad, dirty work, whatever you want to say, is kind of the inference in the mainstream press, okay? But I submit to you that the story on this whole thing is completely wrong. Let's back up for a second and say this. What Congress is supposed to do is they're the ones that control war, not the president. And so instead of blaming the president for doing what he feels like he needs to do, now we can debate whether he needs to do it or not, but set that aside for a second. Congress is supposed to be the ones that are supposed to provide funding and provide military objectives. Hey, we're going to go in and accomplish this. And so when they say we're really vague on what the objectives are, we don't know what we're doing over there, we don't know what's going on, is that Trump's fault or is that Congress's fault? And see, I say it's Congress's fault. So when they don't rein in the president, I don't look at it as reining in the president. What I look at it is, hey, forget whether we're going to go to war or not, because we already went, right? We're already there. Now, we can talk about another time whether we should be there or not. It's a whole different discussion, but we're there. Now, in my opinion, what Congress needs to do is step up to the plate. They need to take responsibility, and they need to say, President, we see you and we support you. And here's what we want to do. We want to fund what you're doing because we need to. We're already there. But we want to create this framework. Here's what our objectives are. Here's why we're here. If they need a briefing from the president and from the generals and from, you know, to get a handle on that, by all means. But at the end of the day, they need to create a framework and say, President, we're there. Here's what we see as the objectives. Do you agree? Congress and the president can get together, get the objectives, get the framework, decide what the goals are, decide when we've achieved them, and create an exit strategy that makes sense. That's Congress's job, Kurt. And they're running around going, yeah, Trump, they didn't rein him in. They failed at reining him in. Congress is bad, and Trump's bad because he's just rogue. No, Congress should provide that guidance and provide that unity that the American people need to get the job done and come home. Am I crazy?
6: Well, you know, Sam, it's amazing to me, if you look at Congress, really, how many of them are literally, at least in my opinion, they're enemies to the country. I mean, they literally, support, for example, the socialist principles. They're doing all these kind of things, and man, you can see why the president feels like he's just circled around by a whole bunch of crazies. I was looking at one of his truths about the reflecting pool. You know, have you followed this thing about that deal by the Washington Monument?
5: Yes. When we come back, anyway, brief everyone, we'll talk about it. A quick break, yeah. We'll talk about that. I also want to talk about a couple of other things. I got a criticism of the court and a defense of the White House, and I'll explain why and how. We'll do it in seconds. This is Liberty Roundtable Live.
7: A well-regulated militia being necessary to the security of a free state, the right of the people to keep and bear arms shall not be infringed. 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

0: All right, back with you live, Kurt Crosby, Sam Bushman. Kurt, why don't you brief people on this thing a little bit, and then we'll break it down.
1: Thank you, Sam. This is a truth from President Trump. And he says, if you'd like to see the construction of the reflecting pool located between the Washington Monument and the Lincoln Memorial, and look at the beginning, what will be the final sparkling blue surface, go check it out now. Obama and Biden, they say, spent over $100 million with years under construction, and it never worked. It leaked like a sieve, looked terrible, was closed most of the time, and was a complete disaster. They ultimately gave up on the project, declaring that it was impossible to fix. Then along came Trump. Doug Burgum and his team at the Department of Interior are doing an excellent job on a very complex but solvable problem. When it's complete, there will be no leakage, which there was since its 1922 construction, over 100 years, I might add, and it will sparkle magnificently as the water is put in and begins to rise. A very tricky and difficult construction job will yield a beautiful result. Well, there's President Trump's truth on it. And, you know, Sam,
0: well, it's kind of good. He's been a builder forever. If anybody can get that done, Trump can, right?
1: Well, that's right. He picked the guys. I mean, at his hotels and things, they got those massive swimming pools and all that kind of stuff. He knows the people to do that, and he picked the guys. I saw one other report on it. I think it was from him where he said, you know, instead of hundreds of millions of dollars, he was going to get it done for about $2.5 million. You know, and it makes you think of that ballroom deal. You know, he's got all his buddies, including himself, that are anteing up their money to put that nice ballroom together. And you got some lady that goes by and she's upset because I don't know what. So she, you know, brings a lawsuit, and now they say that the Congress has to appropriate the money. And I'm like, man, it's just nuts. You get guys wanting to do some good.
0: Everything Trump tries to do to reduce a lot of that money that was just flowing, and you had Elon Musk and others who ran Doge basically say, look, they've got a few computers in strategic locations that just simply print out money till the cows come home, and I've never heard anybody really stop it or whatever. And again, what you get is President Trump's hands are tied because all he'll get is a big old lawfare lawsuit, and that's, you know, the problem is lawfare is destroying this country. But there is a little bit more good news. President Trump has been expanding

0: judges against the president, and effectively the deep state thugs or the shadow government, whatever you want to call it, in my opinion, if we're not very careful, we'll stop Trump from getting most of this done. And then what they'll do is they'll go see Trump talks big and can't get anything done. Well, there's truth that he struggles to get things done, but it's because of the way our system is set up. It was never designed for criminals to run the operation, but they've got the upper hand through secret combinations, Kurt, and we've got to expose those secret combinations, and we need to elect people that will back the president. And, you know, just imagine if President Trump could get done what he's tried to get done. Just imagine what the nation would look like. And I submit to you that would it be perfect? No, because we've got a long way to go. It's taken 100-plus years to destroy the country, and they still don't have it done, thank heavens. But, you know, you can't fix it in a day either. But just think how different and how blessed it could be if we were to really embrace the things that President Trump has really tried to accomplish.
1: Well, you couldn't be more correct, Sam. And you know, it makes you think of that old phrase where they said, some of us kind of feel like when you got the, let's say the federal government's out of control jetliner, you know, you don't just shut the whole thing down and crash it. You have to slowly turn it around and slowly bring it back to planet Earth, you know, or land it the right way. And that's, at least to me, like you're talking about these fraud things, man, there's just so much of it. You know, I remember watching these ads for the ICE guys that, you know, they tried to attract a while back, and they got a bunch of good guys working in the immigration, customs, and enforcement stuff now. And, you know, imagine if they did the same thing for the fraud stuff. And they basically said, hey, we need guys looking at this, checking all these out, because as have been reported, if we really got rid of all the fraud in government, we could probably have a balanced budget.
0: Wouldn't that be a blessing and a half? Two other quick stories that relate to this. Again, all eyes are on Beijing and the big tech conference over there, and I say more power to them. I hope they're successful and everything else. But right now, I don't know if you know this, but there's a lot of technology being brought to the border to increase border security and stability. They say more than 190 companies are gathering in Phoenix to market drones, AI monitoring systems, and tracking systems to help the U.S. border agencies. So that's one effort that you probably don't even hear about in the news that's happening to make the border, you know, stable and secure and safe and everything else, which has been one of Trump's greatest goals. And it's not perfect, but one of his greatest accomplishments. Then the next headline is in tandem that says this. They're having immigration restrictions now. They're denying visas for 75 plus countries now. The State Department continues to review applicants and deny people from coming to the United States, which for the most part is good. Now, I think there might be some exceptions in this. I've always been for the immigration justice and mercy plan, Kurt, where justice is for all criminals, mercy is for those who want to live a better life, and we could vet them out and figure out who they are. And those who could bring, you know, either dollars or knowledge to the country would be great and welcome. Those who have been proven to be peaceful and that they just want a better life, or they came here not to their own, you know, they came here as children, so they don't know any different. You know, there's exceptions, and we can't just treat them all as one, but there's a way to have a justice/mercy immigration plan. And I think if you really pitched it like that, you could get the American people behind it to where, hey, no one wants criminals. I don't care if you're a foreigner in America, you don't want a criminal next door. Nobody wants that in their right mind. And so I think that we could really create this justice/mercy immigration plan. Tom Holman could take it to the stars. I even wrote a whole plan up for this, so I don't want people to think I'm just babbling. Hey, if you want to see my plan, I'll give it to you. We can work on it, have a big old national educational immigration summit, and see if we can't bring people together. And those who simply just want to be naysayers and don't want to be part of the solutions can be set aside. We don't need to grant amnesty to anybody. We can create penalties for being here illegally. We can create ways to level the playing field, ways to find out how we get justice and mercy. We can put groups of people in buckets. We start with the easy people. The easy people are the hardcore criminals. And the easy people are people who are here to no fault of their own, meaning they came as children or whatever. Those are the two extremes. And they just work our way to the middle in the tougher cases. You could do the deportation.

0: transportation plan like President Trump and Tom Holman have done, which is, hey, we'll give you all kinds of incentives to get out of the country, but if you don't do it, eventually there'll be a hammer down time, and so you better take advantage of it. More people are leaving voluntarily than you can possibly imagine. That's underreported too, Kurt. So there's a lot here going on and a lot we need to report on. Now, some would say, Sam, you sound pretty positive on Trump during this show, or you're not normally positive on Trump. Look, I'm trying to do my very best to ferret out the news and call a spade a spade. And Trump deserves plenty of blame in certain circumstances. At the same time, he deserves a lot of credit that he's not getting. And how do you balance that as a news reporter? How do you, and so in my opinion, what you do is you just tell the truth to the best of your ability all the time. And sometimes you may not get it perfectly. Sometimes you may not be, because I don't see every bit of news. There's so much news, you can't even see it all, Kurt. And so it's very hard to, you know, I wish we could get Tom Holman and President Trump and different people on Liberty Roundtable Live where they could tell their sides of the stories, but that's hard too. You know, they're busy and they're, but we do the best we can. And really the whole goal for us is if we could elevate God, family, church, and country in that order. God, family, church, and country. Why do I say God first and church third? Because I think that God is where we need to look individually. That's who saves us, is Christ, right? And then I say family because that's the fundamental unit of society. I say church because church is supposed to be supporting the family just like the country is, right? And so in that order do I believe that we can really make a difference if we cling to those principles. And whenever people are on the right side of those principles, Kurt, we need to applaud them.
1: Couldn't agree more, Sam. And, you know, when you look at, you know, these people that say, oh, you know, I mean, when I'm out selling honey on the street corner and these people going by and they see my one flag that says, Jesus, our only hope now and forever. And then it's got Trump won, save America, you know, occasionally there's somebody that gets just set off, you know, and they want to yell that President Trump's a bad guy. And I think, man, you know, if we're all going to be held to that kind of thing in our life, we've done something bad and we can never repent. That's pretty rough. I think he's improving day by day.
0: Yeah, there's only one that'll make it in that scenario, right, Kurt?
1: Yeah, good point.
0: Ladies and gentlemen, I know we've got a lot to work on in America, but hopefully we'll provide guidance and direction and stability and safety. Hopefully we can remember that God is key. If we repent and turn to Him, He'll heal our land and protect us. What a blessed promise that is, right? Well, for Kurt Crosby, localhoneyman.com, I'm Sam Bushman, libertyroundtable.com. Spread the word, share the love, and God save the Republic of the United States of America.

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4: Now, the rest of the story. In a discovery so important, the experts had to be certain. Could this rag parchment which they were studying, could it possibly be the lost map of King Louis XIV? If so, it would be worth millions of dollars. Millions. But that's not the only price tag. He called himself the Sun King, you know. Such was his self-supposed brilliance. His 7 decades reign was dedicated to glorifying his monarchy. That was Louis XIV of France. He directly inspired and encouraged much great art and literature. He practically invented the ballet. Fond of architecture, he got the Louvre completed, got Versailles constructed. And then one day, Louis reclined on his throne and wished to survey with his own eyes all of his accomplishments all at once. So he commissioned a map of his kingdom within 120 square miles of Paris, every city, every shrub, everything. For the task, Louis chose the best, Edmund Halley, first forecaster of the famous comet, Isaac Newton, discoverer of gravity, and a ponderous list of then-living legends. True to Louis's form, the map was not only to be scientifically precise, but exquisitely beautiful, and thus the Seine River was to be both accurately represented and a most marvelous shade of blue. Understandably, it's a large map, 5 feet by 4 feet. The parchment's divided into 9 pieces, each mounted on a cardboard-like backing. Now, Frederick Bean is chairman of the Department of Geography at Indiana Purdue University in Indianapolis, and when he first encountered King Louis's map, he rubbed his eyes. 17th century, surely, but could it be the map? The one so frequently described in history books? Well, a stroke of a soft cloth removed some of the pigmentation. Watercolor. Indeed, Louis's lost map had been produced in watercolor. There have been many tests and much observation since, but now there is no question. The huge map is a genuine 3-century old graphic treasure, the very same map commissioned by the Sun King himself. Perhaps $10 million worth of rag parchment. Over its surface once brushed the hands of Edmund Halley and Isaac Newton and a host of that era's leading scientists. It's a page of history come to life, tangible proof of a glorious past, and it might never have been found if not for Ed Jones. The university got the map from Ed Jones, 41, a resident of Indianapolis. Ed says he found it, sort of. Ed's a flea market fanatic. He loves to rummage through garage sales and such. He got the map from a local junk shop, bought it, brought it to authorities. A two-dimensional testimony to the majesty and the majesty of 17th century France. A museum piece worth probably $10 million. To the junk shop proprietor, Ed Jones had paid $3. Now you know the rest of the story.

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8: 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I'm John Hayward, Deputy National Security Editor for Breitbart News, your host today. 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All eyes are on President Trump out in Beijing. He's over there meeting with Chinese leader Xi Jinping for this high-stakes summit they're having. First time a president has visited Beijing in 9 years, and the last time it was Trump. So Biden didn't go there. So Trump was the last presidential visitor to Beijing, and they made a big deal about his arrival. There was some attention paid online to how Trump's reception on his visit here was a really big show by the Chinese. They brought out troops. They had a marching band. They brought him the red carpet. They had a big reception. They had a bunch of school children that showed up that were drilled to chant welcome messages and friendship and wave American and Chinese flags. And they just really, they put on a big show here. And they don't always do that for visiting dignitaries or presidents. Trump got a bigger reception than I think he got last time. And that most presidents get. And a lot of people have contrasted this with when former President Barack Obama went to China. They barely showed up. Like they didn't even roll out the gangplank for him. He had to leave from the back exit of Air Force One because they didn't do the whole red carpet shebang for when Obama was there. But, you know, it was a long time ago, different world. And obviously, I mean, you gotta think the Chinese, they know who they're dealing with. They know what they're up against here. And they know that that kind of spectacle is good PR for them, and it's going to make a positive impression on Trump. He clearly enjoyed the reception that he got, so he liked that. When he was driving to his hotel, they had people lining the streets and taking pictures and waving flags and being friendly, and the buildings that he was driving past were all lit up with Chinese characters that welcomed him to Beijing. So they really they kept it going all the way to his hotel. So really big show to get Trump in there. And it's a big, big pivotal moment. A lot of trade issues are involved here, a lot of U.S.-Chinese issues. And, of course, the whole Iran thing is looming over the meeting. They're not talking about that as much in public because, you know, that's not something they're going to talk to reporters about so much. But behind closed doors in the meetings, you know, Iran is coming up a lot. And Trump wants China's help settling this business with Iran. Probably the biggest thing Iran-related to come out of it so far, as of the time we go to air here, is that China is supposedly has agreed with Trump on his basic premise that Iran must never have a nuclear weapon. And the Chinese have said they are not happy with some of the things Iran has done. But Iran is still their ally. So they're still going to support them and try to work this out in a way that works for the Iranian regime, as well as whatever else happens. And of course, it works for China, because China is really suffering from having the Strait of Hormuz shut down and their oil transports blocked. And Chinese oil tankers have started moving through the Strait of Hormuz. There was a big one that went through yesterday, and there were a couple of them that have gone through the Strait, clearly with the agreement of the Iranians, whether or not China paid a ransom or a toll of some kind, or whether they just asked and the Iranians said okay, because China's their senior ally. You know, for whatever reason, Chinese tankers have started moving through the Strait of Hormuz, and the U.S. has previously said it's not going to let that happen. It's not going to let Iran decide who gets to sail through that waterway. And we could conceivably, for example, stop those tankers once they get out of the Strait of Hormuz and say no soap. You know, we could use the blockade to say they're not going anywhere. I don't think we've done that to any Chinese ships, but it's a possibility. And there's also a story going around out there about how the Pakistanis, who until now have been claiming to be neutral arbiters who wanted to negotiate a peace treaty between the U.S. and Iran, are helping Iran to get around the U.S. blockade because they have overland trade routes that will let them bypass the U.S. naval blockade. It's not perfect. It's not a substitute for seaborne cargo and oil, but it gets some things moving. And if that's true and the Pakistanis are doing that, then obviously it makes a farce of the idea that they're neutral arbiters in the conflict. They could never be taken seriously that way again if they're helping Iran, but also means that that's helping Iran escape a little of the pressure of the blockade. And as we've been saying, you know, all this week, is it pretty clear for the past week that this has turned into a test of wills, equivalent to two guys trying to choke each other out on a wrestling or judo mat. Basically, the U.S. and Iran are using economic leverage against each other. And obviously, we have more of it. And the blockade is much more damaging than what Iran is doing with the Strait of Hormuz to us. But our level of pain for such things is a heck of a lot lower. And that's just the way it is. You have to make your plans for any kind of international dispute with the understanding that, you know, we may have crushing force that we can bring to bear, but we're a liberal democracy with active opposition and so on, and there are political realities here. And you just can't plan for the American people to withstand a great deal of economic punishment in pursuit of the war. You know, polls are showing they're not happy with it. They don't like high gas prices. Inflation's bad. Last economic report was bad. They're just not going to hold together for very long under a fraction of the pressure that has been brought to bear against Iran, which is a violent theocracy and a military dictatorship. And, you know, one of the nice things about being a military dictatorship or a violent theocracy is that you don't care what your people think about what you're doing, because if they object too loudly, you kill them. You don't have to worry about the next election going against you. They have elections, in Iran. But the way the elections work is that they have this council of theocrats, you know, these robed wise men, and they sit down and disqualify 95% of the people who run for election. So any candidate, I think it's more than that. So any candidate who gets to the point where a voter theoretically gets to vote for them has already been vetted to agree with regime ideology and philosophy. The whole thing's a sham. And when that's your political system, who cares if the voters are unhappy? You know, who cares if they're paying too much for gas, they don't have food, as long as it doesn't hit a critical mass that makes your repression apparatus turn against you, you can take it. You can take the pain. Now, at some point, you do get to the point where you can't pay your troops and thugs anymore, and maybe they won't fight for you, or they won't be willing to shoot the people if they rise up again. And maybe the Iranian people then get wind of that and say, okay, time to hit the streets and overthrow this hated regime once and for all. And then you got a problem if you're Iran. But until you get to that point, and it takes a lot to get to that point, you can take the pain. And you're gambling, if you're Iran, that you can take it a lot better than American consumers who are already mad the gas costs like $1.50 a gallon more than it did in February over this this thing and all the shipping costs and inflation and so on that's going up. So clearly a battle of wills going on here, and it's not going super well for President Trump politically. The polls are not great on the war. People are not happy with this going on. Some of them never agreed with the war in the first place, obviously, but even the people who did or who do agree that it was necessary to do something about Iran and its nuclear ambitions may not be happy with the way it's going. And right now, it just looks like a stalemate. It looks like nothing's happening. President Trump keeps talking about negotiating and a ceasefire, and everything you hear about Iran is basically them demanding we surrender. So it's hard to see like there's any kind of negotiation going on here in any meaningful way. So we'll see where it goes. But it would definitely be very helpful at this juncture if China were to step in and settle Iran down and help to work out some kind of an agreement, throw their weight in a constructive way, and get an agreement that satisfies President Trump's objectives. And at this point, short of the regime turning over, which China's not going to want that, so short of regime change for good in Iran and the whole thing collapsing, the win that Trump would be looking for is a permanent, verifiable end to Iran's nuclear program and the complete reopening of the Strait of Hormuz. No more terror attacks, no more threats, no tolls, no ransoms. Just get that to be an open international waterway. And the news out of China is that at least in theory, at least in what's being said to the press, the Chinese dictator Xi Jinping agrees with Trump on both of those points, that Iran shouldn't have a weapon and the Strait of Hormuz should be open. So if they can make a deal work out that achieves both of those objectives, then Trump can call it a win. And it will be, you know, Iran's nuclear program shut down. That's what this is all about. And if that happens and we get back to free transit through the Strait of Hormuz, plus which, you know, on top of that, and it may not be something you hear about on the talk shows, but we did a lot of damage to Iran's infrastructure and to its military and its weapons and so on. And that ain't nothing. Iran is a huge regional threat. They bankroll, arm, and supply all of these proxy armies across the Middle East. And if we broke enough of their stuff to put their sinister agenda back by 5 or 10 years, that's good too. You know, that would be a big win because they are so malevolent and so dangerous. So that would certainly be a nice objective. There is a curious thing going on in Iraq right now, where they're getting ready to institute a new government after a big political deadlock. And the new government is headed by a guy that the U.S. likes much more than Iran likes him. And the Iranians are visibly panicked that they're losing their influence in Iraq. So, I mean, that would be a big victory, too, if we could boot Iran out of Iraq. So things are happening. The Trump-China visit is important. And we'll have to see what happens next. I'm John Hayward, your host today. We'll be right back with more of the Alan Nathan All-Stars.
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8: Welcome back to the Alan Nathan All-Stars. I'm John Hayward, your host today. Here with us to take a look at President Trump's trip to China and the progress so far is Nan Su, senior investigative reporter for the Epoch Times and a former senior advisor to both the Trump and Bush administrations. Welcome to the Alan Nathan All-Stars. So Mr. Su, do we have you?
16: Yes. Thank you, Alan.
8: Hey. So what do you think so far? A big reception for President Trump, some speeches, some declarations of friendship. Trump invited Xi to come to the United States in September for a nice visit, said he's his friend. That's all nice. But what's really happening here? Is there any progress being made on things like Iran or the trade issues?
16: I think there is a tremendous progress here. Basically, Trump gets Chinese leaders that Iran shall not have a nuclear weapon. So that's it. Once Beijing's leader make that statement, then we're good to go. So I think that the U.S. military can do whatever they need to if Iranian regime doesn't want to give up the nuclear weapon, then we can, you know, we have that kind of we're set on the Western Pacific that we can move forward to deal with the Iranian regime. And by the way, but I don't think Beijing has the power to ask Iran to give up its nuclear weapon. Now, Iranian regime and Chinese regime, that they build their alliance because they have a common enemy, which is the United States. But however, there is a fundamental ideological difference between the two regimes. You know, Beijing's leader, they are like a North Korea leader, like Kim Jong-un. They want to have a good life. They want to have a luxury life. There is never in a second in their mind thinking of going to heaven by being a suicide bomber. So with that difference, Beijing would not be able to tell Iranian regime to give up its nuclear weapon. But however, as long as Beijing's leaders say Iran should not have nuclear weapon, then Trump basically get some sort of a green line that the peace at the Western Pacific will be kept, you know, if U.S. military move forward to solve the problem, to finish the nuclear program in Iran.
8: Well, now that's a good point. The Iranians, every time anybody tells them they can't have nuclear weapons, they start claiming, oh, we don't want nuclear weapons. Why the Ayatollah wrote a fatwa that says we're never going to have them, so we don't even know what you're talking about. But then they say we have a sacred right to enrich uranium as much as we want, and we're never going to let anybody else tell us that we can't do it. So in theory, if China were to say, okay, knock it off with the uranium, Iran would say the same thing. And what would China do then? It would look embarrassing to them. If they publicly called on Iran to stop enriching uranium and Iran said no, that would make them look bad. And I don't see Xi Jinping ever taking the risk of looking bad that way.
16: So basically, I think that the main concern here is if we, you know, continue in our military operation in the Middle East, then we worry about the stability in the Western Pacific. That's what we are worried about now. If now that Beijing says Iran should not have nuclear weapons, then I think that's a public statement to the world. So I think that's very good. And also, Trump has very strong cards in his hand. Ever since the beginning of April, China has been buying U.S. oil more than 500,000 barrels a day. So they buy the, like 18 million barrels of oil from the United States in the in last month. So they are continuing buying, and they probably will buy more if this Middle East situation keep lasting longer. So I think that I think it's a breakthrough. So I think that that's a green line for our generals to finish wherever they started. In the Middle East.
8: There's a clear confluence of interest there in the Strait of Hormuz, the Western Pacific. China needs that lane open, arguably more than anybody, as President Trump has been pointing out all along. They really depend on shipping and oil and so forth coming out of the Persian Gulf. But the Chinese apparently have some kind of an arrangement with the Iranians, because at least two of their big tankers have been allowed through the Strait of Hormuz recently. So they've got at least a tentative agreement to get safe passage for their ships. And that could put President Trump in an awkward position in his talks with Xi, because he has said previously he's going to sanction anybody who does that, that makes a deal with Iran. You're going to get clobbered with U.S. sanctions. We could even physically stop Chinese oil tankers if we wanted to. The Navy's there, and we could turn them back with the blockade. But, you know, those would be big steps that would really deteriorate U.S.-Chinese relations, wouldn't they?
16: No, I don't think so. I think Trump has made it clear that either all in or out, right? So basically, this is the bottom line of President Trump, that Iran cannot have nuclear weapons. Now, China already say they agree with the bottom line, then everything else, you will be depending on what we do, you know, the U.S. military is capable of. So I think that part it's resolved. Now there's there's a state dinner banquet that Chinese leader Xi Jinping put up to welcome President Trump. Now during the banquet, both leaders, you know, made a speech. Now it was interesting that the Xi Jinping talk about the bilateral relation starting from Henry Kissinger, while Trump, you know, also revealed the bilateral relation history, but he talked about the history between Chinese people and American people from 1784 to World War II, and he stopped right there. That because after World War II, the communist regime took over China. So they emphasize on different part of the history in the relation. I found that was very interesting.
8: What do you think the final act in Iran will be if China has sent these signals that they're not going to save the Iranians, that they agree with President Trump's basic demands here? Do you see this coming to some new negotiation, maybe when Trump gets back from Beijing? Or do you think there's going to be another kinetic phase to the Iranian operation? Is Trump going to have to hit him again to get them to the point where they're willing to make the deal he wants to make?
16: Now, I think it's very unlikely this thing will be resolved by the blockade, because the economic impact takes a very, very long time. Just think about Cuba, you know, how long we have been sanctioning Cuba, right? And to sanction and blockade Cuba, it's much easier than Iran. Iran still have a supply line from Russia through Caspian Sea and from China through the railroad. So I think the military option is going to be the final one.
8: Nan Su, senior investigative reporter for the Epoch Times, thanks very much for joining us today. I'm your host, John Hayward. We'll be right back with more of the Alan Nathan All-Stars.
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23: Steven.
24: Who said that?
23: Me, down here.
24: What are you, a yellow booger?
23: I'm a banana slug, Steven.
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23: I'm your sense of adventure. Don't you remember me? Don't you know that we miss you?
24: 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Who misses me?
23: You know, all your friends in the forest. The trees, the pond, that little fort that you made out of branches. We all miss you.
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8: Welcome back to the Alan Nathan All-Stars. I'm your host today, John Hayward, Deputy National Security Editor for Breitbart News. There is some attention being paid online to yet another way that the Biden administration screwed law-abiding Americans. Law-abiding American citizens were the enemy to Joe Biden and his administration. There's not much that they did that wasn't designed to weaken or impoverish you in some way, or to get foreign nationals into the country as fast as they could. With the manic intensity of Walmart shoppers on Black Friday, basically. They could not wait to get everybody from everywhere, you know, across the border, illegal aliens, H-1B workers, you name it. They were trying to pack people in here just as fast as they could. And you can see in the redistricting battle that's playing out right now a good deal of the reason why. That the Democratic Party hierarchy was panicked about the way the voting trends were going in the country and what was likely going to start happening to some of these districts if they didn't pad them out with as many foreigners as they could get as fast as they could get. And even if they don't vote, just their being there changes the population of the district, changes the district drawing lines, and changes politics. So there was a stampede to throw open the borders in every imaginable way and get people into the country as fast as they could. And some people have been looking at housing data from the Biden years, from the end of the Biden administrations, and they're talking about another way that the law-abiding American taxpayer got screwed. And it has to do with home loans. And some of this, the research that came out in this week that was really provocative comes from Amy Nixon, who is a housing analyst out of Dallas. And she works on Fox News sometimes. She's a guest on there. And she was talking about what happened with FHA loans in her bailiwick, which is in Texas, communities in Texas, that had a lot of H-1B holders. And those are the work visas. H-1Bs is when a company brings people into the country because they're not permanent residents. They're not supposed to stay forever, but they're supposed to be expert workers that are needed because Americans can't do the job. And we have all learned, and if you're paying any attention, you've learned, and if you're not, you should be, that this is a gigantic scam that a lot of companies use to undercut American wages. They will go out of their way to ensure that no Americans apply for the job. They use all kinds of tricks to make sure that nobody who's an American citizen is either eligible or is even ever able to interview for the position. And then they say, well, no Americans can do it, so we're going to get some H-1B people in here, and they work for a fraction of what an American would make, and it drives wages down. But here's the kicker that Amy Nixon was talking about. They were using FHA-subsidized home loans to get those people housing in the communities where they live. And that's bad, because those loans are supposed to be for Americans of low income. These are subsidized home loans with low money down. That's the signature feature of these FHA loans. You don't have to put any money down, or very little. And that was, those were being routed to foreigners, to H-1B visa holders, to a remarkable degree during the Biden years. And it basically hosed Americans. Once again, a program that was supposed to be for you as a legal citizen, permanent resident, immigrant, whatever, legal. You're supposed to be availed of these if you're low income. And instead, they were being used for these H-1B workers who were working in high income industries but getting paid low wages, because that's the reason companies bring them into the country. So looking at this data that was put out, a guy who works in finance named Robert Sterling wrote a really provocative post on X today. And on social media platform X. And he was really exasperated by this, and he puts it together. And what he said was, the bottom line, during the Biden administration, H-1B visa holders were buying houses with 97 to 100% financing. That means no money down. That doesn't mean they didn't have to pay for it, but it means they only had to put 0 to 3% down to buy a house. What do you have to put down if you're going to buy a house? A lot more than that. If you're not getting an FHA loan, you're putting down 10 to 20% at least to get a home. And of course, as you know, home prices are a lot higher now than they used to be. So that's a lot harder to do than it would have been, 20 odd years ago. It's a lot harder to come up with 10, 20% down. And that's one of the reasons why young people are in such despair right now. They're like, I can never own a home. I can never have a piece of the American dream, because I can't come up with, 50, 60, 70, $100,000 down to buy a halfway decent house at the inflated prices that they have now. But no problem, if you were an H-1B visa holder, you got 100% financing. You didn't have to put anything down in order to get a house. And as Robert Sterling pointed out, that's a program that was supposed to help low-income American families to buy their homes. FHA loans to non-permanent residents quickly grew to represent 6% of all mortgage issuances, and that's nationwide, in specific communities where a lot of H-1B people were brought in for tech industry and so on. It's a lot higher, but that's just the national average. And as Mr. Sterling put in his post, he has nothing against H-1B workers. He's not being angry at them or trying to discriminate against them. But he said, you look at what's being done here, and this might be the most radicalizing thing I've ever seen. Not only are American workers forced to compete for jobs with people who work for less than they do, they're also forced to compete in the housing market against people bringing 0 to 3% of a house's cost to the closing table versus the 10 or 20% that most people have to pay. So first, the companies bring in gigantic numbers of H-1B visa holders to do white-collar jobs, information technology, accounting, and so on. That brings wages down for everybody else. If you have a lot of people coming in on H-1Bs and they'll do the job for, say, $15 an hour, and Americans are wanting $25 or $30 an hour, you're going to have to lower your asking price to compete with those folks that are willing to work for much less than you are. That's why immigration of all kinds tends to have a depressing effect on labor. And we try to minimize and control that with legal immigration. We have rational numbers of people we're trying to bring in, and we're careful about how many visas and work visas and so on that we hold out. And one of the reasons is to avoid depressing wages for American workers. And that's all gone completely out the window in general over like the last 30 years, but especially under Joe Biden. That stopped being the way that we thought about these things in the government. And now the goal was to just get as many people in here as fast as we could for any reason, so they would put down some roots and start changing the political system. So these companies are bringing in cheap H-1B visa holders. Your wages are going down because they will work for so much less than you will. And then the H-1B workers drive up housing demand, of course, because they got to live somewhere, right? Obviously. So you're bringing in all these people very suddenly, truckloads of them, to work in some of these industries concentrated in certain metropolitan areas. So the house pricing goes through the roof because the demand for housing is enormous. There's no houses, not enough to go around for them or for anybody else, not enough space in schools, medical services. Everything starts getting distorted by the sudden shock of immigration. And then they crown it by giving the people who are newcomers 0% down home loans that you can't get. And you can't afford these inflated housing prices anymore. And the whole thing is just rigged in order to make you feel weak and desperate and terrified. And I think Sterling, in his analysis here, and I think that Amy Nixon with her data, they're onto something important that people need to understand about what was done to them and what will be done to you again. If Joe Biden or anybody like him or his party ever gains power again, you better believe they will do this on steroids. You have no idea what's going to happen to this country's demographics, its economy, if the Democratic Party has power again and they're able to just open the borders with a vengeance. They are going to finish you off. Let me put it bluntly. They're never going to let there be another Donald Trump. They'll never allow another pushback. They're going to make sure that nobody ever gets to vote them out of power again. And the best way to do that is to just switch on every magnet they can think of to pull as many people in here as fast as they can and replace the American people with voters that are more amenable to their way of looking at things. And then they're going to do stuff like packing the courts and redrawing districts and so on to make sure that they're permanently locked in. They're terrified by Trump. They're scared to death of what happened to them when he won against both Clinton and Harris. He wasn't supposed to win either time. And he did, and it shocked them and stunned them. And it wasn't just because Trump is some unique political talent. He may or may not be. That's not the point. The problem is that they looked at the electorate and said, holy cow, people are willing to vote on issues like this. The American people have a sense of what's being done to them. They're onto us. They don't like it. And they're starting to call for genuine fairness. That's what this is all about.

0: times that that's a problem with them. Not so with the Democrats when they come back into power. They are right now writing papers and studies and so forth that are hundreds of pages long of what they're going to do when they have power again, an exact order to do it in, to make sure that they strike a death blow against the electorate they don't like, that you'll never be able to vote against them again. And a big part of doing that is eliminating the middle class. That's what it's all about, the war against the middle class. The final objective of all collectivists is to get the middle class out of politics, make you weak, dependent on the government, scared, afraid to vote, afraid to participate, outnumbered, and so on. And that they're going to do that. And you look at stuff like the housing market, and that is a very clear picture of how that strategy works, making it impossible for nice, law-abiding, middle-class citizens to buy houses is a big step towards neutralizing them as a political threat forever. I'm John Hayward, your host today. We'll be right back with more of the Alan Nathan All-Stars.
1: 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Can a happier heart lead to a healthier heart? Dr. Brian Clement, co-director of Florida's renowned Hippocrates Wellness Retreat, says yes.
2: There's mounting scientific evidence that has shown that a poor mental mindset can negatively affect your heart and lead to heart disease.
1: Now in its 70th year, Hippocrates Wellness Retreat in West Palm Beach helps people from all over the world achieve better health and longevity through education, nutritional counseling, therapies, and lectures.
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1: For more, go to HippocratesWellness.org.
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0: host today, John Hayward, Deputy National Security Editor for Breitbart News. Here with us to talk about the situation in Iran is John Deaton, Marine veteran, attorney, former federal prosecutor, and Republican candidate for Senate in Massachusetts, running against Senator Ed Markey. Welcome to the Alan Nathan Show.
1: Thank you for having me. It's always a pleasure, John.
0: So we're sizing things up in Iran in light of President Trump's trip to Beijing, where it would appear the Chinese government is at least nominally sympathetic to his aims with Iran and seems to have at least gently stepped a toe on the U.S. side in this showdown. But, you know, a lot of that could be for show. We don't know how serious they are about it. Where does that leave us with respect to the Iran crisis? Is China really going to help to settle this thing in a productive way?
1: Well, I think we're about to find out. I mean, listen, the ceasefire's current status is on life support, basically President Trump's own words. And we've seen this back and forth where at first the nuclear enrichment was going to be seized by the United States government. We may have to go in and get it. And now Iran has said that that is taken off the table, that the only thing they'll discuss is a ceasefire. And so we're about to find out, you know, the question is, if China does use its leverage with its ally Iran, you know, what concession, if any, does the United States give to China? That's really what I'm interested in most.
0: I'm sure there's a lot of people in Taiwan right now that are interested in that, too, because the dictator of China, Xi Jinping, made no secret right out of the gate. Like, the first thing he said was that we need to come to terms on Taiwan and reach an understanding there. So pretty clearly, China has Taiwan issues forefront in its mind, as well as trade and other things in exchange for whatever help it might give.
1: 100%. I mean, and, you know, President Trump was asked that very question recently, whether or not the United States would step in and defend Taiwan. And he said that the president of China knows that answer, but he's not going to, you know, share it with the world. So there is no doubt that is the number one question. Will there be any concessions made to Taiwan? If China moves on Taiwan, you know, will the United States stand down in agreement that Iran gives Trump what President Trump wants? That's the biggest question of the day.
0: And the big problem here with China is that in theory, they have the same interests we do. They say they don't want Iran to have a nuclear weapon, and I'm sure they probably don't. You know, that doesn't really fit China's vision of the world moving forward. They would like to have more nuclear weapons, but I don't think they want Iran to have one. And there's the Strait of Hormuz issue. They want free navigation to the Strait. They want net maritime security for their shipping, for their economic goals. Pretty obvious joining of interest there. The problem is that it looks like Taiwan has a deal with Iran to get their ships through the Strait of Hormuz, at least some of them are being allowed to go through. So there's always the chance that China can bypass a lot of the pressure that might otherwise bring it to the deal-making table.
1: Yeah, there's no doubt. Now, the real question, too, is obviously we have the Iranians shutting down the Strait of Hormuz, but we have the United States naval blockade. And so, you know, what impact does that have? I mean, China, some estimates are as high as, you know, 80% of their oil comes from the region. It's certainly at least 40%. And so China has a vested interest in making sure that their oil consumption coming from that area is not going to be disrupted. So a lot of complicated moves on the chessboard with China, Iran, the United States. And a lot of people, including, like you said, Taiwan, is very interested in seeing how this is going to play out, because the devil is going to be in the details of those deals.
0: All through this crisis, the Iranians have seemed a little disappointed with how much help they're getting from China. I think they thought they'd get more, particularly once the blockade went into effect. China could have challenged that. They could have sailed their ships right up to an Iranian port and dared us to open fire on them or seize them or something like that. It would have been a huge incident if that had happened. They didn't do that. And they seemed like they were thinking about it for a while, and a couple of Chinese ships even tried to challenge the blockade, and they turned around. So it looks like they came up short of doing that. And the Iranians look a little frustrated that China didn't help them more.
1: No, I agree. I mean, listen, and that's how precarious the situation is. If China pushes it and there is some kind of incident, imagine the American Navy sinking a Chinese ship and the implications that that would have. And I think it was the right move by China to obviously back away and not test the resolve of the United States Navy in that blockade. And I think they were banking a lot on with President Trump. Listen, President Xi knows that President Trump takes pride in being a deal maker and negotiating deals. And so maybe he believes that he can get at least certain short-term concessions on Taiwan if he can help in this war and get the nuclear concessions on the enrichment from Iran.
0: How much of a factor in all this is where China is at? You know, you can't trust anything they say about their own economy, and they keep saying they're doing great and everything's making a comeback, and then all the indicators behind the scenes are no, their economy's in bad shape, the trade stuff's hurting them, Hormuz is hurting them, the U.S. tariffs were hurting them. They're really big about not admitting how bad things have actually gotten with their economy, but then they do things that suggest they know perfectly well their coffers are running a bit dry, and they're getting a little nervous about not seeing the money they were anticipating at this point.
1: Yeah, I think that if you read between the lines, it is absolutely China in their best interest that this Iranian situation, the Strait of Hormuz, I mean, when you look at that kind of dependency on oil for their economy, that's just something, you know, you can't live with. America can, you know, we're independent. We can get past it. Yes, it will affect our gas prices and jet fuel across the world and things of that nature. But China is wholly dependent on oil coming from that region. So they want a deal, no doubt about it, or it would sink the world in a global recession, including China.
0: American consumers obviously not happy about rising gas prices, rising inflation, and so on as a result of all this. There's polling to show that. The economic reports are where they are. Can the administration make a case that would work to hold people through the midterm elections and say this is worth it, not only to disrupt Iran, you know, take away their nuclear weapons, but to maybe begin building a new world of energy supplies where we're more of a supplier to the world? We're doing it right now. We could build up our capabilities. It's going to be hard to get oil companies to invest that kind of money, but they could, and we could become a supplier that would take some of the pressure away from the Middle East to our benefit, to our profit.
1: John, I wish the White House, as someone who's running in the midterms, as you know, a U.S. Senate nominee, Republican nominee, I wish they'd take your advice. You just made a case better than the White House has made to date.
0: Well, call me, guys, if you need help. I'm always available. So I wish you luck. I hope that we all do well in these times to come. A lot of big decisions need to be made, and it's going to be very interesting to see how they play out. John Deaton, Marine veteran attorney, former federal prosecutor, and Republican candidate for Senate in Massachusetts. Thanks for joining us. I'm John Hayward, Deputy National Security Editor for Breitbart News, your host today. Thanks for joining us on this hour of the Alan Nathan All-Stars.
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6: Welcome, everyone, to the Alan Nathan All-Stars, home of militant moderation, where we want the Republicans out of our bedrooms, the Democrats out of our wallets, and both out of our First and Second Amendment rights. 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There's a big argument out there in politics right now about whether the rhetoric that's been used by the left and by Democrat leaders is leading to violence. And an increase in violence. You've had violence in the streets. You've had violence against individuals. Charlie Kirk got murdered, multiple attempts on President Trump's life. And there are people that are saying the rhetoric has gotten so heated that it's created an atmosphere of violence here where people feel like they've been given permission or even actively encouraged to pick up a gun, basically, and do what couldn't be done at the ballot box. And when they're confronted with this line of argument, Democrats always say, no, we're just, we really don't like President Trump. We're not going to tone our rhetoric down. They get really angry when you tell them, some of them do, that they're responsible for some of this violence with their irresponsible rhetoric. They say, no, we're not going to turn down the heat at all. Everybody knows that we're talking in political metaphors when we say we want to fight and we want to beat them and so on. And that's not true. I mean, there is something quantitatively different about the way that the Democrats' rhetoric has turned over these last couple of years in a way that is very unusual for previous political debates. Granted, politics is not usually beanball. And if you're old enough, whoever your first president that you voted for or that you really remember when you were a teenager, you know that there was a lot of spicy rhetoric going around. If you're old enough to remember Reagan, you know, they said some terrible things about him and he had a sense of humor and he hit back with jokes and so on. And it's been true all the time, but it's just different this time. And I think part of what made it different really started with the 2000 election, which unleashed a lot of harsh feelings that have never really been bottled up. It's been kind of a scar ever since then. But it got a lot worse under Barack Obama. And part of the case against Democrats to be made here is to remind them of how unusually divisive Barack Obama was. And he was. I mean, he was rhetorically and in many of his words and deeds, the most divisive president we'd ever seen. And there's this mythology now that, oh, no, he was a big cuddly love muffin and he just tried to bring everybody together. Not so. Obama was constantly talking about his political adversaries as enemies that had to be defeated. And he was quite willing to use violent terminology to do it. So here's a little reminder. Let's play cut number one of some of Barack Obama's hits from yesteryear. Number one.
7: So it's not surprising then that they get better according to guns or religion or antipathy towards people who aren't like them.
8: It is this world, a world where cruise ships throw away more food in a day than most residents of Port-au-Prince see in a year, where white folks' greed runs a world in need, apartheid in one hemisphere, apathy in another hemisphere.
9: Talk to your neighbors. I want you to talk to them whether they're independent or whether they are Republican. I want you to argue with them and get in their face.
10: We got to have middle class families up in front. We don't mind the Republicans joining us. They can go come for the ride, but they got to sit in back.
9: You got their plan, which is let's have dirtier air, dirtier water, less people with health insurance.
10: You don't negotiate by putting a gun to the other person's head, or worse yet, by putting a gun to the American people's head by threatening a shutdown.
6: See, that's different than anything that went before it. And Obama cultists, they don't want to admit this, but he didn't talk. Bill Clinton didn't talk that way. Other presidents didn't talk like this, other candidates. Obama was constantly using this confrontational and as you can hear from that, often implicitly violent rhetoric to talk about his adversaries and about what was going to be done to them. It was like rabble rousing rather than the tradition of traditional American politics and dispute. And that got worse over the years, much more so when President Trump got to office the first time and the second time, and especially now, even more than in his first term, the rhetorical turn the Democratic Party has taken is to describe Trump not as a legitimate president at all, but rather as a criminal usurper, as someone who has no business being there. His election wasn't an election, it was a coup. And in the course of talking that way, they're delegitimizing his voters, the people that voted for him, his supporters, and they're making the case that he's not like the other presidents. And for a little taste of how that's going, let's play clip number 12.
11: He writes this quote, "Administration officials, they are targets." And he also wrote this, "I'm no longer willing to permit a pedophile."
12: Our president is a serial pedophile rapist.
13: Donald Trump has been found liable for rape.
11: And traitor.
14: Donald Trump is a traitor to this country.
15: He's actually a traitor to America.
16: We call him a traitor. We call anybody that supported him a traitor.
11: I'm no longer willing to permit a pedophile, rapist, and traitor to coat my hands with his crimes.
17: Fascist, fascist, fascist, fascist, fascist, fascist, fascist, fascist.
6: Now, see, that's people including Nora O'Donnell of CBS News, Rosie O'Donnell's in there, George Stephanopoulos at ABC News. These are big media people. Joe Scarborough was closing it out there. These are major media figures. These are big people, and that means they're Democratic Party leaders. I mean, let's not kid ourselves. The media is the Democratic Party. So these people are big voices in the Democratic Party, and this is not normal. This is not the way that you talk about a politician you oppose or a president you oppose or his supporters. And there's the key factor here and what's creating this climate of violence and driving so many of these lefties over the bend, and they're picking up guns and so on and trying to settle things for themselves. Under previous political battles and previous eras, you didn't talk about the other people's voters in quite those terms because you wanted to win some of them over. You know, it didn't make sense to tell them all they were a bunch of monsters and you wanted them to die because then they're never going to vote for you. So in previous times, people would at least make some effort to reach out to the voters. Now, granted, it could be hard for them to hide their disdain for people who voted the wrong way. That's a universal human problem. It's been going on for a long time. But in these modern times, especially in Trump's second term, it's now very commonplace for people on the left, for their media leaders, for their politicians, to talk about their adversaries as subhuman, as not really worthy of casting a vote, and their votes aren't legitimate, and the president isn't legitimate that they voted for. And you hear the terminology they're using. They're calling him a fascist. His election was a coup. He's a rapist. He's a pedophile. Now, that's the one they've settled on lately. And if you know anybody on the left, if you spend any amount of time on Blue Sky, or you talk to people on the left on Facebook, or you have friends who are on the left that you communicate, you know that this is now an article of near religious faith among them. It is very difficult to find anybody who is a self-professed left-winger or strident Democrat partisan who will not call Donald Trump a pedophile, as though that were a settled fact. Because in their minds, it is. That's over. There's nothing else to talk about. It's a religious doctrine. Most of them can't tell you why. They have no evidence. There isn't any, you know, so they won't talk about any logical reason. It's something to do with Epstein, you know, and supposedly he's Epstein's friend and all that. But they don't have anything that would stick or convince anybody in a rational argument. It's a religious belief on their part. And one of the reasons they went with pedophile, besides that it sounds really, really bad. I mean, heck, you get called a pedophile, you're in a world of hurt. How do you refuse that charge? You know, oh, you're a pedophile. No, I'm not. You know, you're in trouble as soon as somebody throws that at you to begin with. But the other reason that they like that insult or that term for him is because it delegitimizes him. See, he's a pedophile. He shouldn't be in office. He shouldn't be anywhere. It doesn't matter that you voted for him or that you would vote for him again or that you support his policies or whatever. That's their way of shutting down his voters. And you'll get that every time. If you get in an argument with anybody on the left, anybody who's a Democrat that doesn't like Trump, even some of the people that are nominally more of the right, but they really hate Trump, the so-called never Trumpers, but mostly with people on the left, they are going to come back at you in 1 second flat and say, well, your opinion doesn't matter because you voted for a pedophile. Or who cares what you say because you support a pedophile? That's the formulation that they will use. If you want to make them really mad, by the way, if you want to have some fun, when they say something about the president being a pedophile, hit them back and say, Joe Biden was credibly accused of sexual assault, but he was never actually charged with all that weird hair sniffing stuff he did to kids. That just drives them around the bend. That'll blow their noodles the minute you say that. They'll probably stop talking to you, and that's a good way to get rid of them. But short of that, that is how they shut down debate and reason. And that, my contention, you know, the people that are concerned about where that's taking the country, is that this is way beyond the usual stuff in politics where people get mad at each other and hurl insults. It's always been that way, and it was pretty bad in some early eras, and there was occasionally political violence, obviously, but we don't want to go back to that, do we? We want comity. We're not going to agree on stuff. Obviously, we disagree. We're supposed to. It's a democracy. And we're supposed to do it in a constructive way that can include lots of spicy, ardent criticism. And yeah, people get hot under the collar about stuff they believe in. That's human nature. It's never going to change. But we're supposed to have the restraint to not escalate that to the next step, especially people who are opinion leaders. And, you know, one of the problems with the social media era is that everybody's got a megaphone now. So a lot of the so-called opinion leaders, a lot of those people from the news in that clip I played you, are themselves influenced by social media. They spend all day reading Twitter and Facebook, and that shapes a lot of their attitudes and so on. But that's why this is different than it's ever been before. The belief that Trump is illegitimate, that his election was a coup, and that he has to be stopped by any means necessary. It's not normal. It's not healthy. I'm John Hayward, your host today. We'll be right back with more of the Alan Nathan All-Stars.
18: An estimated 7.4 million Americans are living with Alzheimer's, and the cost of care is expected to top $400 billion this year. A new survey from the Alzheimer's Association finds that while Americans value brain health, many don't know how to protect it. Dr. Heather Snyder, Senior Vice President of Medical and Scientific Operations for the Alzheimer's Association, explains.
19: Nearly 9 in 10 Americans say brain health is as important as physical health, yet only 9% say they know a lot about how to maintain it. More than two-thirds worry about their brain health or about developing Alzheimer's. And while most recognize lifestyle habits matter, few connect them to reducing dementia risk.
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19: 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They just need practical, science-based information to act on.
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6: Welcome back to the Alan Nathan All-Stars. I'm your host today, John Hayward, Deputy National Security Editor for Breitbart News. The battle over redistricting, which once seemed to be going Democrats' way, has turned completely against them with amazing speed, thanks to the Virginia Supreme Court striking down the Virginia redistricting scheme that would have seized almost total Democrat control of the state, and then the U.S. Supreme Court striking down racial gerrymandering. The Democrats are now in a panic, as it looks like Republicans could pick up enough seats to completely blunt the Democrats' midterm advantage. Here with us to talk about it is David Burke, former Marine, former police officer, and congressional candidate for Florida's 22nd District. Welcome to the Alan Nathan All-Stars.
2: Hey, thank you for having me on. How are you doing?
6: I'm doing well. I have seen wrestling matches that didn't turn as fast as this one did. Like 2 weeks ago, the Democrats are doing victory dances and bragging about what they did in Virginia, and they're going to do it everywhere. You had Hakeem Jeffries, the Democrat minority leader in the House, belligerently saying he's going to go into Florida, he's going to go into every state, and he's going to beat the hell out of the Democrats with Republicans with gerrymandering. And now, thanks to those court decisions and the new maps that are coming out, it's completely on the other foot. The Democrats could be losing 30 seats here in the midterm elections due to redistricting.
2: Yeah, and really, you know, you look at what Governor DeSantis did with the redistricting down here, and, you know, the big claim was, well, you know, it's mid-decade redistricting. Why are they doing that? Well, think about it. Florida added, there's a net 2.1 million people have flooded into the state, billions of dollars in revenue. And, you know, it was a unique situation, and the governor did rightfully so what he needed to do, and giving a little bit more clarity. You look at some of the districts that were kind of shrunk down to account for the population increase. Moreover, you know, the district that I'm running in, District 22, the Everglades, the conservation, the preservation aspect of it, and the agriculture was shared between several representatives. So from a legislative standpoint, this makes, you know, a tremendous amount of sense. I have no doubt that the maps down here will hold. There was, you know, the Democrats are going through their own World War XI with the $60 million that they spent in Virginia to get this pushed across, which was a farce. And, you know, they said it was only, you know, going to stay in place until 2030. But as we all know, there's nothing more permanent than a temporary government program, or in this case, government gerrymandering. And, you know, with what Virginia did, channeling, you know, from northern Virginia all the way down into central and southern Virginia to that clear case, clear evidence of partisan gerrymandering, you know, and Republicans, well within their legal limit under the guidance of the Supreme Court, are finally doing what they need to do to get the fair and equal representation for their state. So, I mean, it's long overdue.
6: A nice way to slip a World War XI joke in there. Very, very deftly done.
2: You can't walk away from that one. That one's going to be, you can't walk away from it.
6: Yeah, that's never going to not be funny. But, you know, this all started really in the current battle. Redistricting fights are eternal, but the current cycle of chaos began with Texas and their redistricting. And it was said that it was unfair of them to be doing mid-decade redistricting. It was some kind of a scheme. Trump was trying to steal the election, and that's why the Democrats struck back in Virginia was their storyline. But you've laid out a very good case there that the mid-decade redistricting is extraordinary, but sometimes necessary. necessary with massive population shifts going on. It's not rational to wait another 10 years or whatever it's going to take to reflect huge changes in the populace that are happening right now, especially in a technological era.
2: Absolutely. And, you know, you see it here, you know, I'm in Palm Beach County. You see it in Palm Beach County, and I've been a lifelong resident, and the amount of growth has been substantial. And when you look at where the districts have really been sort of truncated, so to speak, it's along those coastal corridors down here in South Florida. It's in the St. Pete, Tampa area, and it's in Orlando. And these areas have boomed in population. Good, bad, or indifferent, however people may want to look at it. I think it's been fantastic for the state, but that's just the fact of the matter. Look, COVID was a once in a generation, and hopefully the next generation won't have to deal with it, but a once in a generation anomaly. And that required appropriate, proactive response. You know, Texas and Florida being the outside sort of benefactors of the large population growth.
6: Now, a big driver of all this is warming up for the big decade redistricting battle. You know, we're going to have that too, and we're going to have a census. And it sure looks like this next census is not going to be padded with illegal aliens, especially if the Republicans are in control of the White House at the time it happens. It's not going to be artificially inflated with aliens the way it has been in the past.
2: Correct.
6: And even if they still use those procedures, a lot of them have left, thanks to President Trump's efforts on cracking down on illegal immigration. And also, you've got the Supreme Court knocking down racial gerrymandering, which is really going to change the map coming up, and it does not look good for Democrats. They're basically losing something like 20 or 30 seats that were essentially gifted to them for free with racial gerrymandering, and now they have to compete in them, and they're not happy.
2: Absolutely, and please remember, the Democrats are going to do everything that they can do to white knuckle to power. And that's what was Virginia, that was California, that was the hordes of illegal immigrants coming across the border and flooding into these counties and these states, obviously, with the long-term goal of getting these people amnesty and then turning them into perpetual Democrat voters. So when you're looking sort of at that existential dread of saying, oh, you know, if we get, let's say Kamala Harris won in 2024, by the grace of God, she didn't, or you say a Gavin Newsom presidency in 2028, or even something as simple as the midterms coming up. And if Republican voters are feeling apathetic, look back what happened, not from 2020 to 2024. That was warp speed destruction of this country. And even with the slightest loss of power by Republicans, they're going to try to turn that spigot back on. So kind of all that. Yeah, go ahead.
6: Speaking of Kamala Harris, she held a meeting, I think today, that was called basically the Nothing is Off the Table conference. I think it was an electronic and physical conference. And her thesis was that we Democrats need to just declare all out war. At this point, nothing is off the table. Pack the Supreme Court, abolish the Constitution, whatever we have to do. You know, we're just going to do whatever it takes from this point on. So that, you know, they're definitely panicking when they're willing to talk in those terms to try to get their voters juiced up.
2: And that's always been sort of the MO of the Democratic Party. They've always wanted to pack the Supreme Court. Now they feel like they're going to have some sort of outward and loud justification. If it wasn't for President Trump with his tenacity and his America First and, you know, perspective of trying to thwart off this Marxist revolution. It's already happened in academia. We know it. It's in big business. It's, you know, the Republican Party is finally has the juice to get it done and has the energy to get it done. So you speak to voters, you say, hey, do not take your eye off of the ball. Remember,
6: and yet,
2: these midterms are important.
6: There is some grumbling out there about a couple of Republicans who don't seem to be full of that juice. I think Missouri was one example, North Carolina. There's been a couple states where Republicans have backed away from redistricting they could be doing and are refusing to pick up the seats they could. And some of them are openly saying, like, they want to be fair. They don't want to make the Democrats angry. They want to give everybody a chance or whatever. They're stepping back from this in a way that at this point, I don't think any Democrat would.
2: If it is, no, absolutely not. I mean, look at the northeastern states, sort of the New England area. They have 0% Republican representation. That is the MO. They have done it very surreptitiously over the years, but now they're full frontal, especially as more and more further left and left leaning candidates show up and run for office, and they're winning those races. So those are the terms of the deal, and that's the fight.
6: David Burke, former Marine, former police officer, and congressional candidate for Florida's 22nd District. Thanks for joining us. I'm John Hayward, Deputy National Security Editor for Breitbart News, your host today. We'll be right back with more of the Alan Nathan All-Stars.

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2: A staggering 103 million Americans have already experienced fraud. 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
20: Welcome back to the Al and Nathan All-Stars. I'm your host today, John Hayward, Deputy National Security Editor for Breitbart News. Advocates for the oppressed Uyghur people of China are hoping that President Trump does not forget about them. In his dealings with President Xi Jinping during his visit to Beijing, the Uyghurs and many other minorities in China have been oppressed by the government. The Tibetans would also fall into that category. They don't want to be forgotten. And every time China dresses the table for a big summit, there is always that fear that what they have done will be whitewashed and they will never be held to account and the people they've oppressed will never be helped. Here with us to talk about it is Soli Hudayar, founder of the East Turkestan National Awakening Movement and former prime minister and current foreign minister for the East Turkestan government in exile. Welcome to the Al and Nathan All-Stars.
21: Thank you for having me.
20: It's a big moment. It's a big high-stakes summit. And naturally, once again, we turn to the things China has done of an oppressive nature towards the Uyghur people. And there's been no redress. We're naturally worried that they'll be sold under the bus here, you know, in order to make a deal with China. But it must give you at least a little good feeling to know that somebody like Marco Rubio is along for the ride, because China actually banned him from entering the country because he spoke up for the Uyghurs and sponsored the Uyghur Forced Labor Protection Act. And yet he's there in Beijing. So that must be at least something of a victory.
21: I mean, yes, it's encouraging to have now Secretary Rubio there along. But unfortunately, from what we have seen so far, there has been no sign that our issue was mentioned in any of these talks.
20: What would you hope that the Trump administration would say at this point? What would you want in terms of a concrete accomplishment? Are there policy initiatives that you would like to see that would be helpful to the Uyghurs at this point?
21: Yes. Firstly, we got to understand that the United States recognizes genocide under the first Trump administration back in January of 2021. And so think of this. Imagine if Roosevelt or any other American president or even Truman, you know, had visited, you know, recognized the genocide and then sat down with Hitler. You know, that would be something that would be completely unacceptable for the American people and for the international community. And it wouldn't look good for America's principles and values. And so essentially we have the modern, Roosevelt meeting with the modern day Hitler. So it's very sad that this is happening. What's more pressing is the fact that this May 23rd marks the 13th or 12th anniversary, going into the 13th year of this genocide. At the very least, you know, President Trump could have taken this moment to, you know, invoke, you know, a similar thing that Reagan did, you know, when he met with Gorbachev or when he called on Gorbachev to tear down this wall. He could have said something similar along the lines, you know, Mr. Xi, I want you to end this genocide, end the slavery of the Uyghurs and free these captive nations. Under the 1959 Captive Nations Law, we are listed as a captive nation, and it specifically states that it's in the U.S. national interest, security interest, to support and ensure that the desire for liberty and independence of these captive nations are kept alive, and that the United States needs to, support the recovery of independence and liberty of these nations. And that's essentially what we are, what we have been trying to get the United States to do, is to go from just mere condemnation to actually holding China accountable and working with us to, you know, end this genocide, end this colonization and occupation.
20: One thing people may not all be aware of is that the definition of genocide includes physical efforts to exterminate a people, and China has been credibly accused of doing that with the Uyghurs. We'd have forced sterilization, forced abortion, and efforts to distribute the population or disperse it so that the Uyghurs don't have children and don't perpetuate their culture and their ethnicity. Those are all part of the definition of the charges of genocide that have been leveled against China. A lot of people don't realize that's what they've been accused of.
21: Yes, and not only that, the Chinese government is also engaging in the mass industrial-scale organ harvesting of Uyghurs. Anywhere from 25,000 to 50,000 Uyghurs, young, healthy Uyghurs, are being killed every single year over the past since 2014. Anywhere from, you know, 250,000 to 500,000 of our people have been killed just for their organs. And the Chinese government has no intent to, you know, stop this. In fact, last year they announced that they're going to expand the number of organ transplant centers or organ harvesting centers in East Turkestan by threefold. The past 76 years of colonization and genocide has brought us, you know, made us from 90% in 1949 when the Chinese took over East Turkestan. We were over 90% of the population of East Turkestan, whereas the Chinese colonists were less than 5%. Fast forward to today, we went from over 90% to 55%, and the Chinese have went from less than 5% to over 42%. This is the most systematic and most extreme form of settler colonialism and demographic replacement of a people in modern history.
20: Another detail a lot of people don't realize is how relatively recent this is. This is not a situation that's existed for centuries or millennia. This is 50, 60 years ago that all this started happening. And you're absolutely right. A lot of people talk about being opposed to settlerism, colonialism and all that stuff, but they don't look at China. And this is one of the most blatant examples of colonialism in the modern era.
21: Exactly. And precisely for that, we recently, this past May 5th, we filed our first ever formal petition to the UN Decolonization Committee requesting that East Turkestan be registered and designated as a non-self-governing territory, and that the UN's declaration on granting independence to colonial peoples and countries be applied and implemented in regards to East Turkestan. And so we're hoping that governments across the world, including the United States, which has, you know, under captive nations law, it needs, it has an obligation to support our the recovery of our liberty and independence.
20: And one of the problems here, obviously, is that China has a lot of economic and political muscle, and they use that to make it so that it's difficult for people to push the issue. Whenever other countries begin trying to call them on this, China says, well, that's going to cost you. We're going to stop helping you, stop trading with you. We'll cost you billions of dollars unless you pipe down. And I think their big triumph along those lines was that they got a large number of Muslim countries to get together and say, oh, we don't care what's going on with the Uyghurs. We think it's fine. There's nothing China's doing over there that we have a problem with. That was some years ago, and they keep waving that statement around like it absolves them of all responsibility and deflects all criticism.
21: Unfortunately, I mean, it's not just several years ago. I mean, it is happening even at this very moment. China is regularly, you know, hosting and regularly getting state, you know, similar statements from, you know, Muslim countries, diplomats, foreign ministers, presidents that come to visit China, or when they, you know, when Chinese officials visit those countries. I mean, it's still ongoing, sadly. And they are very complicit in this genocide of our people and the colonization of our people. And so, you know, as you said, China's using its economic and political leverage. But at the same time, it's East Turkestan's resources, East Turkestan's strategic location that is making China into this powerful entity that it is today. For example, East Turkestan comprises roughly about a quarter of what is known of all the territories under the control of the PRC. China's multi-trillion dollar Belt and Road Initiative runs through East Turkestan. East Turkestan is the cornerstone of that. The over 30% of the oil and natural gas that China produces, or China claims is theirs, comes from East Turkestan. In addition to all the pipelines, the oil and natural gas pipelines coming in from Central Asia, that runs through East Turkestan as well. The electricity alone from East Turkestan powers over 120 Chinese cities in 20 different Chinese provinces. China also uses East Turkestan as a nuclear test base, as well as, conducting and testing their latest military technology and equipment. Most of their intercontinental ballistic missile silos are located in East Turkestan. They're rapidly expanding a massive AI database centers. Most of it, they're relocating it to East Turkestan. So for China, East Turkestan is of critical value. It's both its, economic, political, and military energy base, but at the same time, it's Achilles' heels. And this is why, if other countries don't want to fall into the same, trap, into the same unfortunate fate as East Turkestan, they need to actually actively support us, or else they become they are at risk of becoming the next East Turkestan.
1: You would like to think the United Nations would take a hand here, that this is the kind of issue that they were created to resolve. But it seems like over at the UN, the only oppressed people in the world are the Palestinians, and nobody else can get any oxygen over there.
21: Yes, because, again, unfortunately, they've been bought off by China to a large extent.
1: And it's an unfortunate reality, and we hope that some good things will come of this. We don't know what's going to be agreed on in Beijing, but let us hope that due attention is paid to the Uyghurs and their complaints against China, and that we can make some progress at last, maybe bring some real leverage to bear to get you some help. Sali Houdiar, founder of the Eastern

0: Then 1 in 3 adults cite costs as a top reason they're falling behind on routine screenings. 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
1: Many Americans are unaware there are laws in place that require insurance plans to cover most of these screenings.
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6: Welcome back to the Al and Nathan All-Stars. I'm your host today, John Hayward, Deputy National Security Editor for Breitbart News. You know, it just seems like oppressed people around the world are having a tough time in these last few years, these last few decades. We were talking about the Uyghurs a moment ago. There are many others. It's really hard to secure freedom. It's hard to overthrow oppressive regimes. And the international community that's supposed to be doing all of that, institutions like the United Nations that were theoretically created to prevent that kind of oppression from happening and to do something about it, are instead, they've been bought off, they've been polarized, they've been ideologically hypercharged. They're almost all entirely concerned only with Israel and the Palestinians, and nobody else can get the time of day out of them. And that's not good, because there's a lot of people around the world that are suffering, that are being demonstrably oppressed. They could really use the help. It would be nice to see some of these international organizations getting into gear and helping them out. And there's a writer who made an interesting point online today. I thought it was really interesting discussion that built up after he posted this. His name's Matt Walsh. He's a writer out there, and he's on social media platform X. And he made the point, or the argument, that American culture stagnated sometime in the 2010s. And really, that hasn't gone anywhere since then. And his point, or what made him say that, was that you look at every other decade, and they all have a kind of distinctive feel. 50s, 60s, 70s, 80s, 90s, even the 2000s, which at the time, remember in the aughts, we were trying to figure out what to call them, and people started calling them the aughts. And even back then, people were wondering, gee, this decade is kind of formless, it doesn't have any style. And then it turned out it kind of did, you know, and it does have some distinguishing characteristics. And that all seems to have stopped right around 2010. And you don't really have the sense of identity of the passing decades or generations anymore. And that was Walsh's point. And he wound up answering it, like his idea for why this happened was the rise of social media and algorithms. So his point was that one of the reasons that the decades no longer have a distinctive character is that we don't have anything approaching a common culture anymore. Everybody's been bubbled off with algorithmic social media into little warring camps that are all interested in only their one thing, and they don't really influence each other or communicate in a meaningful way anymore. And that's one of the reasons why the decades have become kind of flavorless, kind of bland, with nothing really to distinguish them in culture, in dress, in music, and so on. You don't really have big popular music triumphs that bring everybody together where everybody likes it anymore. Even the big star acts are a little walled off in their own little worlds. They don't have a lot of mass appeal compared to the acts yesterday. One of the things in the theaters right now, really popular movies about Michael Jackson, the Michael movie. And you look at that, and man, Michael Jackson, everybody was into Michael Jackson's music. Everybody knew who he was. You know, and he wasn't the only one that was like that. He was the most successful. But you had acts back in those days in the 80s, 90s, and so on that were huge, that everybody was aware of them, and nobody's universally liked. But everybody felt at least impacted a little bit by music or big movies of the day or TV shows that everybody was watching. And you don't really get that so much anymore. I would say certainly part of it, besides Walsh's point about social media algorithms walling everybody off, like we're all being bricked up in our own little cask of Amontillado worlds now, where you only ever hear from people that agree with you 100% about everything and that hate all the things that you hate. And that way there's no cultural cross-pollination, no character to the decades. But another thing that's certainly got to play a role there is the rise of streaming on cable and so forth. Cable TV is going away. It's been replaced by streaming. And that means you don't really have media events that everybody is a part of in the way that you used to. Even a big hit, when you talk about Netflix and so on, and what remains of the TV networks are still out there, CBS, ABC, when they talk about a big hit, it's nothing like the monster juggernaut hits of yesteryear that everybody watched, that everyone was aware of. And one example that just happened to come to mind the other day, because I was watching it again for the first time in a while, was Lonesome Dove. Remember that miniseries on TV, Lonesome Dove? That was huge. I mean, everybody was aware of Lonesome Dove. It had titanic viewer numbers. It would basically be impossible for any modern production to reach. And it wound up casting a long shadow. There were sequel series and so on to it for many years afterwards, and still popular. I guess the book actually still keeps bouncing back into the top 100 from time to time, all these years later, as people rediscover it, you know, tell their friends about it. Young people hear about Lonesome Dove. They want to look it up on streaming. As you watch it on Netflix, you know, you go out and get the book. So, I mean, it was just a huge cultural event, and nothing comparable to that really happens anymore. And part of it is because we all have our streaming packages. We're not all watching the same thing. It's not just three networks anymore. And the movies have atrophied to the point where relatively few movies will bring in audiences of the size that they used to get. Now, some of that reality is obscured by ticket inflation. Tickets are a lot more expensive than they used to be. And that means when they talk about the success of a movie, they talk about its gross. Oh, wow, this movie grossed $200 million. Why, all these movies are grossing all these hundreds of millions of dollars. Well, yeah, but the tickets cost 7-8 times what they used to. The audience is nowhere near as big as it used to be for even the big hits, with a few exceptions. But for the most part, even movies that are considered successful don't bring people in the way they used to. Just recently, we've had a couple of big bona fide hits like Michael, Project Hail Mary, have brought a lot of people into theaters and gotten people back to the movies. But since that habit has atrophied, you don't have that sense of cultural union either. People may watch your movie, but it's going to be on streaming 6 months later or what have you, and they're going to watch it on their own terms. It's not a cultural event that sets everybody buzzing, where it like colors the entire summer, where it tinges your life. Look back to not even that long ago, maybe back in the 90s, you'd have a movie like Independence Day that was just a monster hit, and the whole summer was influenced by it, and you saw advertising that was mimicking it, you know, or invoking people's flying saucer mania at the time. That doesn't happen anymore. And that's one of the reasons why the decades don't have the flavor that Walsh is talking about. It may not be so much the culture stagnated as that it ceased to exist, that we don't have things in common the way we used to. And when we do all get together on something these days, it's usually to tear it down, which a great case in point for that would be the trailers for the new Christopher Nolan movie, The Odyssey, that's coming out over the summer. He's doing his version of The Odyssey, and he's made some really bizarre casting choices. Helen of Troy is Lupita Nyong'o. A black African is now Helen of Troy. Elliot Page, a transsexual, is Achilles. I mean, so, some of this stuff is just absurd. Like, this would be what you'd expect if it was Mel Brooks making a comedy about The Odyssey. And some of the studio is starting to get prickly, and people are screaming at each other online now. How dare you dismiss this movie for its weird casting ahead of time, you Philistine? You have to give it a chance. That's like the only thing people can agree on, is that this movie looks weird. And who knows, maybe it'll clean up when it comes out, you know, it's not out yet. But I think that's another part of cultural atomization, because what that boils down to is that the creators are no longer looking to attract the largest possible audience or please the audience. Instead, they harangue and insult the audience and tell you that you're a jerk for not showing up for their movie. And that's not how you build a common evolving culture. I'm John Hayward, Deputy National Security Editor for Breitbart News, your host. Thanks for joining us on this hour of the Alan Nathan All-Stars.
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3: Not too bad. Here we are. It's a Wednesday.
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1: 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Like, comment, and share these live videos. You're seeing lots of videos going up during the day, cut-up interviews, lots of fun stuff. And we will be doing, during the breaks again today, Greg, just to let you know, guys, another Mark with Guitars during the break, but you have to be watching in order to see it because it's not going to go out over the airwaves. And today we're going to be looking at this one sitting here behind me, and it's an awful lot of fun. So we'll do that, and if you miss it live, we'll have the video up for you later in the day. Greg, I'll let you do your rest of your deal and for the other two locations in the chat, and we'll go right to Dr. John Lott.
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1: Bam, wow, Pam, Zumo. I don't know what that means, but let's just go to Zumo. Dr. John Lott, crimeresearch.org. John, how are you? Welcome in, my friend.
4: Doing great. Great to talk to you again. Thanks for having me on.
1: Yeah, it's always a pleasure. John, let's go to gun background checks. We're going to fly right by with John, ladies and gentlemen. The two segments with John are going to move right along. Then we're going to Google some gun control. Gun background checks are failing the wrong people. Commentary, real clear politics. John R. Lott, Jr., you say, and you started out with, the background check system for gun purchases is a mess. This appeared 2 days ago in Real Clear Politics. John, what's up?
4: Well, you know, one thing you see all the time is when you have a Democratic president, the Republicans will attack them for not enforcing the gun control laws. And the number one example of that is the fact that you have all these denials, hundreds of thousands, in fact, up to 5.1 million denials now from the NICS background check system. And yet you see very few prosecutions. If you look at 2022 and 2023 together, you have about 250,000 denials that occurred during that time, but only 8 convictions, not too many more even attempted prosecutions. And, you know, these are very easy cases to go and bring. You have somebody who signed the 4473 form, swearing under oath that they are not a prohibited person from buying a gun. They presented a government-issued photo ID in order to identify who they are. And these purchases are very frequently recorded on video. So, you know, these are very easy cases to go and successfully bring and prosecute. And yet they don't bring them. And so the question is, why is that the case? And the problem is that, you know, it's one thing to go and prosecute, let's say, a felon who tried to go and buy a gun through a licensed dealer. It's another thing to go and try to prosecute somebody simply because they have a roughly phonetically similar name and similar birthday to somebody who's prohibited. And, you know, I've talked to people in the past who have worked in the Department of Justice, and, you know, they'll say, look, we'd love to go and prosecute these cases. But they're not real cases. So, you know, you can't go and prosecute somebody just because they have a similar name to somebody who you don't want to have. And so, and then yesterday, Thomas Massey got unanimous support in the House, which is pretty unusual, to go and force the Department of Justice to finally put out the data on the errors in the system. Thomas had twice gotten promises from Christopher Wray when he was director of the FBI that they would release this data, and he reneged on the promises both times. From what I understand, from when I was working at the Department of Justice and people that I've talked to over the years, these errors are primarily concentrated on Black and Hispanic males. People tend to have names similar to others in their racial groups. Hispanics have names similar to Hispanics. Blacks tend to have names similar to other Blacks. The thing people may not understand is you have about 33% of Black males who have felony records, so they're prohibited from owning a gun. About 18% of Hispanic males have felony records, so they're prohibited. About 6% for whites, about 1.5% for Asians. And so, you know, it's not too surprising then that you're going to have a lot more errors in terms of confusing roughly phonetically similar names and similar birthdays with Hispanic and Black males. And so in part because of that, basically all the Democrats in the House went along with all the Republicans yesterday and passed Thomas Massey's bill.
1: John, it says to me, let me go back to your comments about Christopher Wray. No friend to gun owners. I don't think that's a shock. But their refusal to release this information, to me, that speaks to this. That if they release the information, we're going to see what an utter failure the system is. And they don't want to shine a light on that because they're fundraising off of it like crazy. And they're trying to expand background checks. Am I onto something there? Or are they mutually exclusive of one another? It doesn't appear that way to me. It appears that that's why they don't release it, because the background check system.
4: Well, I mean, I had battles when I went to work. I mean, I think you're right. You know, it's kind of hard to get in people's minds. I can just tell you that when I was in the Department of Justice, they fought tooth and nail against releasing this data. And in part because of that, Thomas Massey, who serves on the Judiciary Committee, twice in public, in testimony, got Christopher Wray to promise to work with Thomas's office to go and find out, you know, what, because when you fill out the 4473, you put down your sex, you put down your race, you have all sorts of other information there. It's very easy for them to go and say, okay, well, we know the number of people who are denied. We know the number of people who are denied who are of different races or sexes. And so they could tell you what percent of the denials are Black males or Hispanic males. And then the easy thing to do is just to say, okay, you dropped cases. You didn't prosecute them. Well, whose cases did you drop? Well, there are five stages of review that occur with this. The first stage of review is the National ATF office, with no lawyers involved, simply checks the paperwork. And about 93-94% of the cases are dropped at that stage. The next stage is that the paperwork sent out to the ATF field offices, and they go and check it again, and there are, again, no lawyers involved in the process, and another 2% or so of the cases are dropped at that point. So you have about 96% of the cases are dropped with no kind of legal judgments on whether they're good cases, you know, whether they want to prosecute a particular case or not, but just are they who they say they are, okay, and are they prohibited people? And so, you know, but the problem is that people aren't told that the cases were dropped. You have to go and hire a lawyer almost all the time. I mean, in theory, it might be possible for somebody to go and fight against this themselves. But the problem is that The process is complicated. The vast majority of people are going to have to hire a lawyer. You're talking about $3,000 on up is the cost. Mm-hmm. And so you have a situation where we've had 5.1 million denials that have occurred since 1998. And, you know, I mean, somebody may want to have a gun, but is it really worth $3,000 for them to go through the process to be able to go and correct a mistake that's not their fault?
1: Yeah, probably not. John, we're going to take a break. When we come back, we'll continue the conversation. Then I want to take you to some other numbers. Ladies and gentlemen, what countries have the most gun violence and why? And I think you'll find the way it's written interesting. I did. We'll be right back with John. Armed American Radio listeners, you already know the name. 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

0: 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Welcome back to the show. 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Guys, you should be a member of the National Rifle Association if you're not. 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America's oldest civil rights organization is the NRA. 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The NRA is the oldest civil rights organization in the United States and fighting on behalf of your civil rights in courtrooms across the country today and well into the future. 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Greg, real quick, ask me how many cups of blackout coffee I had to start my day today.
1: How many cups of blackout coffee did you have to start your day?
0: 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Let's go back to Dr. John Lott, and that is crimeresearch.org, crimeresearch.org. Dr. Lott, thank you for being here. We appreciate you taking time out of your schedule. So back to the background checks quickly. $5.1 million, $3,000. Those are denials. 96% of cases dropped. How was this considered, under any circumstance, a wild success?
2: Well, 96% are dropped at just the first two stages of review. You have well over 99% are dropped that aren't recommended for prosecution, and an even smaller percentage that actually are prosecuted, and then you have convictions. So if you look at those 2 years, 2022 and 2023, and they're representative of other years, you're talking about 0.003% of the denials result in a conviction. So you're talking about, you know, 0.003 of 1%. So like one out of every 300 of 1% result in a conviction. So that's pretty tiny. And, you know, it's easy fix for this. If private companies had an error rate that was anywhere near the error rate that the federal government has, they'd be sued out of existence. If they had an error rate that was 1/100 the error rate that the federal government has, they'd be sued out of existence under federal law. And so my point is, why not just require that the federal government has to meet the same standards for doing background checks that private companies have to meet?
0: You've asked that question here before. I don't know that we'll ever get a fix. The other side flips it to, well, obviously it's working because felons aren't buying guns and they're willing to put up with 5.1 million Americans being hassled as a result. So it's, guys, how about we just get rid of it altogether? As far as I'm concerned, I should be able to buy a gun out of a vending machine, but that's a whole different show. John, because we have such limited time with you today, I found this on How Stuff Works, and I thought this was interesting. More for the way it was written or wasn't. I'll let you determine that in a minute, ladies and gentlemen. What country has the most gun violence, total fatalities versus highest rates? And it goes into, let's just start with number one, Brazil, highest total gun deaths. Brazil has recorded the highest number of total gun deaths in the world with tens of thousands of firearm deaths each year. Number two, United States, highest among high-income countries. The U.S. stands out among high-income countries for its high rates of firearm mortality. It has one of the highest gun death rates compared to peer countries and leads in civilian gun ownership. But it says in here, and I have to hand them for this, nearly 2/3 of firearm deaths are suicides. Keep that in mind, ladies and gentlemen. Number three was Venezuela. Number four, Mexico. And it says violence linked to organized crime. Venezuela was high firearm homicide rates. Number five was Colombia, persistent gun violence challenges. Number six, India, large population, high deaths. Jamaica, highest gun homicide rate. Ecuador, rising gun violence. Nine, Haiti, extremely high homicide rate. John, it gives reasons for the other countries. In the United States, it just simply says the highest among high-income countries and doesn't give any breakdown. I found that interesting. When you look at something like this, what do you think when you have studied this for so long?
2: Well, I don't take it seriously. Look, these guys, it would have been nice for the United States to go and say what the murder rate was or what the gun death rate was in the United States. The murder rate, it looks like this for 2025, is about 4 per 100,000 people. Mm-hmm. You know, you have some of these countries which may be like 80 per 100,000 people or whatever. It'd been nice just to have some type of comparison there.
0: Some context.
2: You know, if you want to go and look at, quote, high-income countries, how they define what a high-income country is, I believe is very arbitrary. One thing I would do, and I've done in the past, is to look at developed countries. There's an OECD. There's kind of a club for developed countries. And the United States isn't the highest there. The other thing you have to do, and I kind of go through this in my book, Gun Control Myths, is most countries don't collect data on gun homicide rates. They just report homicide rates. But half the countries in the world don't report gun homicide rates. Mm-hmm. We're used to getting all sorts of data here in the United States. The United States, if you look at homicides, we're below the average. We're below the median, which means half the countries in the world have a higher homicide rate than we have here in the United States. And one of the problems is that we look relatively high in terms of firearm homicides, mm-hmm. because the countries with the worst homicide rates tend not to report, break it down with firearm homicides. So, if, you know, we were right in the middle, and the top half of the countries don't report it, it would make us look like we're right at the top. And it's just an artifact of what countries report that type of data and which ones don't. You know, as far as their discussion there about saying, well, you know, strict gun control is important for reducing this, and they point to two countries, they point to Japan and Australia. As far as we can tell, Japan had low homicide rates before they had any type of gun control, right. There. Australia, you know, you and I have talked about Australia many times, but I think it's incredibly misleading. I think the types of gun control laws that they had with their confiscation in 96 and 97, people can find on our website at crimeresearch.org, I think it actually was counterproductive. And we can talk about that. But, you know, if they're just going to go and point to a couple countries and say, see, this proves that strict gun control laws reduce homicides or firearm homicides, they could point to Switzerland, okay, mm-hmm. which has probably a higher gun possession rate than the United States or Israel.
0: And they don't, you know, they and they're not going to. And John, we've only got 30 seconds, so I'll cut it there. But we'll be talking with you on an upcoming show. Might even be this weekend. We'll reach out to John. Ladies and gentlemen, please support crimeresearch.org. Dr. Lott puts tremendous amount of effort into these researches, into the research and into these studies, so that we can bring you the facts and put this stuff in context. And there is another point that I want to make. I'm going to add an exclamation point to this when we come back. Dr. Lott, thank you for being here. We appreciate you taking time out of your afternoon to join Armed American Radio's Daily Defense. Thank you, sir. Ladies and gentlemen, thank it you. Is crimeresearch.org, crimeresearch.org. We'll be back right after this break. Don't go away.

0: Hi, guys, it's Mark. Look, I think you'll agree with me that as gun owners, we need to have each other's backs. That's regardless of what state we call home. Here at AAR, we discuss it every day, and we're heard in every state. Right now, Virginians desperately need our help. That means me, and that means you. 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I'm a member, and I don't live in Virginia. 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

0: 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Welcome back to the show.
1: Indeed. Welcome back to the show. 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And if you're watching, I've got a Patriot Mobile hat on. Love this hat. So do my wife and kids. They're always trying to steal it from me. You've probably heard me say that before. Patriot Mobile's the real deal, ladies and gentlemen. Somewhere around the country, Patriot Mobile is supporting your right to bear arms right now today. And Greg in Dallas, Texas, let's remind people, what did Scott Coburn tell us as far as the percentage of employees that carry in their corporate office in Texas because they encourage the carrying of firearms at work? What is it, 80%?
2: Yeah, something like that.
1: Yeah, and the other 20% might just feel safe and say, I don't want to carry in here today because I feel, 80% of employees, ladies and gentlemen. I wonder how many AT&T, T-Mobile, or Verizon, those unnamed competitors of theirs, openly encourage their employees to carry at work. I bet it's a whopping big fat, I can't say O. O is not a part of our numerical system. But it's a big fat zero, Greg, isn't it? Don't you think?
2: 100%. I bet they have the 30-odd 6 and 30-odd 7 laws posted on their front windows of their business.
1: Yeah. Yeah. Now, here in Georgia, it's not a violation of law to walk past their no gun signs even to go to work. But it's their policy. They can fire you. They cannot have you arrested in the state of Georgia. They can trespass you, kick you out, and they would likely fire you. But that's up to you. How much do you value your life? 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Tons and tons and tons and tons of accessories for you. Lots of clearance deals. And we are working on a date to get up there to Bud's. It's just a scheduling issue. Everybody's busy, particularly with summer coming up. Got to work around vacations and work schedules and all that fun stuff. But we're going to be either at the Sevierville, Tennessee, or we'll be at the Lexington, Kentucky branch up there of their retail outlet at Bud's Gun Shop in the very, very near future. Guys, if you like to watch the show, please subscribe to us, like us, share, comment on YouTube. We would appreciate it. Tens of thousands of you have, and it's great. And we appreciate it because we wouldn't have hit those social media milestones if it were not for you. Greg, when I hear Dr. John Lott talk about, let's go back to the statistics in this bogus article we were just talking about. Let's go back to the background checks for just a second, Greg. What does it say to you? And you, ladies and gentlemen, think about this. Walk with us here. When you hear that 5.1 million denials, 96% of cases dropped, 5.1 million, Greg, this is an utter failure of a system that has never worked. So it's understandable why Christopher Wray and the rest of a left-leaning DOJ doesn't want these numbers out. What does it also tell us that 100% of Democrats voted to release this information? Now, I guarantee you they have an ulterior motive here than the Republicans do. But the facts bear this out, ladies and gentlemen. This program is an utter failure. Greg, I don't know what the money is that the federal government is spending on this every year, but it's in the millions and millions of our taxpayer dollars. Couldn't that money be better spent somewhere else, Greg, in Dallas, Texas, the wizard behind the boards at the mothership down at Salem in Dallas, huh? Couldn't it be? come on.
2: Any dollar in government's hands could always be spent better. And almost every government program, unless it's Medicaid, which issues out fraud and stuff like that, is an ultimate failure. If their design behind this was to keep the Second Amendment and your right to defend your life out of your hands, well, then that was, the end result, and they win there. But for the citizens of America, this, and for everyone that's covered under the Second Amendment, which is everybody, this is an ultimate failure on your liberties and your rights.
1: Do you want to keep going? I was actually enjoying that response. I really, truly was. And honestly, I was reading a comment from Gundoggin in Lake Greenwood, South Carolina, who had a question.
2: Oh, that must be over on the YouTube feed.
1: During the break, yeah, on YouTube feed. And Gundog, and I'm going to answer your question during the next break. It's a good question, and it's a fun one. Thank you for asking it. I don't personally, I can't tell you how many times my name's been run through Knicks. Okay? I don't know. I've lost count. If somebody asks me today, how many guns do you have? And I was legitimately going to answer the question, I'm not going to be able to spit it out. I'm going to have to say, well, oh my gosh. 52, 7, I don't know a lot. Three safes? You know?
2: Uh-huh.
1: Now, I've never been flagged for a conditional denial, not one time. I know people who have. And in every single one of those instances, and this speaks to what John was talking about back in the day, depending on what state you're in, but it's a three-day gig. The gun shop can sell you the gun if they don't hear back anything from ATF, if it goes back. Now, ATF shouldn't be involved in this at all. And guys, by the way, we are working on our ATF Get the F Out t-shirts. We're working on that right now, believe it or not. It's actually being very seriously considered, and there's a couple designs that I think you'll like. But the ATF shouldn't be involved in this at all. But here's the problem. Pragmatic. They are. And it's not going to change anytime soon. So that's where we have to base our conversation on. We can call it what we want. But I find it interesting. I've never had that. Do you know anybody that's ever had a conditional denial, or have you, and then had it expire and never know? You never find out why that even happened?
2: No, not for myself personally. And I am racking my brain. And I don't believe anybody I know that has had that come up.
1: As I'm talking about it, I'm thinking in my head, do I know? You know,
2: it's
1: never
2: been mentioned to me.
1: I've a couple, but it has not been a significant number. It's not been anybody close to me. It's been, you know, acquaintances that I've known said, oh, that happened to me last year when I went to buy a gun. And I go back and I think of the name, you know, what's the guy's name? You know, is it similar to a murderer's name? You know, did Adam Lanza, is there another Adam Lanza out there that tried to buy a gun? You know, and his name kicked in. I mean, Adam Lanza's dead, but that's not going to stop anything. You've got senators who have been put on no-fly lists and had conditional denials and congresspeople. And I don't know, there's no rhyme or reason to it, and I don't think you can ever get an answer. But I believe it's safe to say that the system is an utter failure. But it does interest me that the other side, Greg, will say, oh, no, it's not. Because felons aren't buying guns, that's why we need to keep it in place and why we need to strengthen it. It is working. No, it's not working. You could get rid of the background check system if you had to. And, well, let me say refine it, because I don't want to... It's not going anywhere, ladies and gentlemen, to talk about it as if it's going to be gone. It's not going to happen.
2: What?
1: It should, but we have to be realistic. It's here. It exists. So how do you fix it, as John Lott was saying? There are ways to fix the background check system. The Form 4473 has been refined lately by the ATF. Go ahead, Greg. You were going to ask a question.
2: So I had a couple of questions, and if I remember correctly, the NICS system was instituted late 90s, right after the Schumer rule was implemented. And so that was one way they were keeping guns out of felons' hands, or they were not restoring the rights of ex-felons so that they could then in turn buy a firearm. So that's how they decided on a double-edged sword that they were going to keep guns out of this section of the population's hands. And for just understanding the whole trail of denials in this scenario, it was the simple legislation that was passed during that Congress, I believe. Is that correct?
1: Yeah, and I know we're getting ready to take a break, and I got to hand it to Greg. I didn't know denial 30 was a word. Thank you for that. That's pretty cool. Greg snuck that right in. Guys, when we come back, I'm going to be very honest here about background checks. And there's so much. There's nuance here. There's a lot of mitigating factors. But I will hand it. Well, we're taking a break. When we come back from the break, we'll discuss it. And I'll be very, very honest and upfront with you about where we're going with this. And can't get in people's heads. We don't know the answers. We just know what we know, and what we know we can fix if it's broken, but it never seems to happen. We'll be right back. Hi, guys, it's Mark. Look, I think you'll agree with me that as gun owners, we need to have each other's backs. That's regardless of what state we call home. Here at AAR, we discuss it every day, and we're heard in every state. Right now, Virginians desperately need our help. That means me, and that means you. You've heard the old saying, there's power in numbers, and helping in Virginia is as simple as joining Virginia Citizens Defense League. I'm a member, and I don't live in Virginia. 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
1: Welcome back, folks. Attorneys on Retainer. I'm just cracking up here because we're coming into the break. I'll tell you why in just a second. Plus, what I've got in that mug is hot, and I mean spicy hot. It's extremely good, but anyway, beside the point. Attorneysonretainer.us. This is more important than what's in that mug, okay? Because these are lawyers that are going to defend you if you ever have to use a firearm in defense of your life or a loved one or your community, whatever the case may be. They will be there immediately. And the back of this card gives you information that's different than maybe some other cards that you might have had or do have. Because this is a law firm, ladies and gentlemen. It's not an insurance-backed program, although there are insurance programs there. There's lots of different products that you can find over at attorneysonretainer.us, which is why you want to go there. Watch the videos, the testimonials, listen to the founder, Mark Victor, and pay attention to what's going on over there. There's tons of different products. The coverage that you get as with self-defense attorneys is unbelievable. They're going to be there for you as your lawyer the moment you need them. And this is putting four attorneys in your back pocket. You can't carry four attorneys around, except you can now with this card. attorneysonretainer.us/AAR. I know you've been on the fence about it. If you haven't pulled the trigger, pun intended, yet, pull the trigger and get that done. We're going to save you $25 off the sign-up. It's only $37 a month for all of those attorneys working on your behalf to keep you out of the slammer. Put a value on that, would you please? Seriously, give that some thought. 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That includes Arizona Citizens Defense League, AZCDL, VCDL, Virginia Citizens Defense League, and I thank many of you who have joined. We just need your numbers in there, guys. All right? Arizona, to keep from happening in Virginia, what's happening? You know, Arizona, AZCDL, smart enough to say, look, we got to get proactive here. We don't want this happening to us. The other side is trying to do it. So here's what we're going to do. Get the word out. Get as many members in there as they can. Guys, it's only $40 to do. You can do like $10 a month like I did until you hit the 500. Just like I did, you become a life member, as I am. Same thing over at VCDL. Just check them both out, vcdl.org and azcdl.org. Pot of Gold Auctions, by the way, POG Auctions, Walk the Talk America, supporting them. And we'll be talking with Cheryl from Pot of Gold coming up shortly. If you guys like pinball machines, by the way, they got a ton of them over there on auction. It's really

0: All right, Greg in Dallas, Texas. I'm going to be honest here. You know, but again, I'm coming at every time I you this is why I would have loved to have gone on Piers Morgan's show, and I was asked many times to go on, but it happened to be during that difficult period in life at our house where my wife was going through breast cancer treatment, and every time they asked me to be on, happened to be a chemo day. It was just bad timing all the way around. Not a good time. Fortunately, she's fine 100%, 100,000%, which is a beautiful thing. But we did have to go through that. And I would have approached him differently than a lot of people on our side, many friends of mine who have appeared on his show. This was when he was vehemently anti-gun, which he's not, by the way, anymore. At least he doesn't talk about it that way. He's had an epiphany, a come-to-Jesus moment. He has seen the light somehow. But guys, there are certain things that somebody like Piers Morgan has to admit. There are 500 million guns in this country today, ladies and gentlemen. They're not going anywhere.
1: And growing.
0: Okay? And growing. They're not going anywhere. So to sit and look at people and tell them that they want to take your guns, good luck with that. Come and take it. And the fact that there are 500 million guns in the hands of well over 150 million law-abiding Americans who own those guns responsibly is more than enough proof positive. If the guns were the problem, you'd already know it by now. All right? That's just a fact. The Kool-Aid drinkers can't, they're not smart enough to understand that. They don't look at things that way. They're very myopic. There was a shooting yesterday. We need to ban guns. Idiots. Just idiotic stuff. So let's be really honest. Background checks are here, folks. They're here. And we tell you every single day, criminals are not buying their guns in gun stores. And they're not. Is that because of background checks? If they're convicted felons? Yeah, it probably is. It probably is. But then again, we will never know the answer to that question. I'm sure there are some that go, no, I'm a convicted felon. I can't go in there and buy a gun. Hey, Susie, will you go in and buy that gun for me? And don't tell them it's for me. Or better yet, I'm just going to break into that car or that house. Because that's what criminals do. We will never know the number there. It's impossible to know the number. The fact of the matter is background checks aren't going anywhere. What we need to do is keep the 5.1 million people who get caught up in these denials and delays, we need to keep that from happening. And are there ways to do that? We've discussed some on this program before, and I'd go way back in my mind now, go back to, conversations we had with Alan Corwin, Greg. I'm going back years, and some of the ideas that he had. We don't have enough time to go into them now. Maybe that's something we'll talk about on Friday with Paul Markle, student of the gun. But there are some ways to fix these problems so that you, as a law-abiding citizen, don't get caught up in this nonsense and have your rights denied. And let me put it this way. There are states out there that are 30 days out. Conditional denials extend blank time with the new bill. You know, the whole thing. It's a mess.
1: You know, Mark, I'm curious as to how they're going to handle all of this as the restoration of rights program unfolds and everybody starts filing for their rights to be restored. Even though they're ex-felons and their rights have been restored, will there be a marker on there that says this person is allowed to buy a firearm? This person is allowed to move on with the background process and purchase because they have had their rights restored. And at some point, I almost feel like that there's going to have to be a recognition that with the restoration of rights program, that actually background checks are probably ancient and were a bad idea, just like permits.
0: Yeah, you can wrestle with this stuff all day long. It's the unknown. Is there a marker there? Let me. That's where I'm thinking about this. And I'm as you were talking.
1: Sure.
0: Absolutely, there's a marker there. Okay. And let me give you proof positive of that. If you go in, somebody's denied because their name is similar to someone else's. That's a marker. It picked it up and denied that person. Yep. Why? Just because their name was similar. Clearly, there's a marker. What is that marker? That's an FBI background check. And someone with a similar name might be a known or imprisoned felon or convicted felon, you know. So yeah, that marker is there. In the meantime, I think there's a way to fix it so we can delineate which one's the good one and which one's the bad one. Like if felon who's the actual felon with the name that's similar to the law-abiding person's is in jail, that would appear to me to be instant fix.
1: Yeah, if they're incarcerated, one thing, but if they have done their time, they've been off off probation, parole, any of that kind of stuff, and they are have moved on with life and have restored their rights. Even
0: now, that's where the problems are going to occur.
1: Yep.
0: Because I do know people who have gotten caught up in that, in rights restoration. I've talked to many of them over the years. Some of them are still fighting it. And then there are others who sail through the system. It's government we're talking about. It's government. And it's government control. It's bureaucrats. It's bureaucracy. It's always a mess. So, guys, the background check's not going anywhere. Not for the foreseeable future. What we're going to have to do is clean it up, because those numbers are atrocious. Obviously, it's an utter failure, and there are millions and millions of Americans being denied their rights. And what does Alan Gottlieb remind us? A right delayed is a right denied. It's that simple. So, I don't know. We'll, you know, keep talking about it, because that's what we do. And John Lott will be there to give us the dope, because he's got all the numbers. It just works that way. Tomorrow, Patriot Mobile, Scott Coburn is going to be here. And I'm not sure, but I think I moved that interview to Sunday. So Scott Coburn from Patriot Mobile will be here tomorrow. And Brandon Waiter was talking about the guitars and guns. And he says, what happened? He said, ask her how many shoes she needs. I was talking about guns and guitars are similar. How many more of each do you need? Just one more. If your wife ever gives you a hassle, how many more shoes do you need? We'll be back tomorrow. Enjoy your day. Stay safe. We'll see you on the radio.
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3: Hi, guys, it's Mark. 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
2: How stupid can AOC get? How stupider?
3: That's a tough question to answer.
2: What a way to open the Thursday show the day after garbage day, man. I mean to tell you, there are people that take this woman serious, and it should frighten every single American. We're going to talk about that briefly because she had some comments today about the American Revolution.
3: Should be interesting.
2: Well, here's what she needs to do. Go back to Boston and claw back her tuition.
3: Well, we've known that for a long time.
2: Honest to goodness, you got to wonder. We'll go there in a second. Greg in Dallas, Texas, welcome to CZ Studios. How you doing on a Thursday?
3: Boom, here we are. It's Friday Eve.
2: It is Friday Eve. I got your mug up here with me, so I'm going to split the screen with you.
3: Yeah, don't break the camera there.
2: Yeah, well, you know, I was talking to a couple guys today over at National Rifle Association. They were laughing about how they all have a face for radio. I said, me too. And all of a sudden, I find myself on camera 6 days a week.
3: Yep.
2: Cracked up. Guys, just the way it's going. Radio is morphing into all kinds of other crazy things. Guys, we're in front of the Patriot Mobile mic. Danielle Buck, and we just love Danielle Buck. She's going to be here in the bottom half of the hour. And we're going to find out where in the world is Danielle today. Because, as you know, she travels all over the place. And she's doing that in defense of your rights. Show me another corporation that does that. That travels around the country and speaks on your behalf as a phone company. It's mind-boggling to me. I love it. I absolutely love it. And it's Patriot Mobile. Maybe AOC should pay attention a little bit to Patriot Mobile. But she clearly is history challenged. But anyway, Greg, we're over on YouTube and we're over on X.
3: And AAR.
2: And AAR, that's right. We don't want to forget AAR. That's taking the YouTube feed as well. So, guys, if you would be kind enough to visit us over there, watch the show, please like, share. And if you haven't yet, subscribe, okay? Our numbers over at YouTube are doing this, man. They're going up, up, up, up, up. And it's because of you, and we need your help to continue to do so. We have some goals. We're ahead of that right now, and we want to stay that way. In today's environment, it's not easy to do right now. So, please, it's real simple. Hook a brother up. Did you know over 80% of people that watch YouTube videos regularly or follow certain things don't hit subscribe?
3: Yeah, they are most of the time aren't logged into any kind of account either.
2: Right. Just do that. Just please, if you support your gun rights, if you support this program, we would appreciate it if you would just hit subscribe and hit those notifications. I had lunch with my daughter today, and I found out that she wasn't subscribed. I almost took her chicken salad sandwich away from her.
3: I would have.
2: Well, no, she had her car at Discount Tire where she works. She works in the corporate office at Discount Tire, and she was at a local Discount Tire branch getting, and I love it about my daughter, she was getting her tires rotated.
3: All right.
2: Because she, yeah, so she's up on that stuff, man.
3: Hey, better now than later.
2: That's the one kid, Bean, if you're listening, I don't mean anything by this, but you are the one kid I never thought would do that on their own, and you are, man. They will never, ever, ever. They'll shock you every single time. Greg, tell us where to get in on the chat, and let's get cracking for a little bit. We're going to have some fun. We'll do it at AOC's expense. What do you think?
3: That works for me. If you want to join the live chat.
2: It won't be hard.
3: Yeah, no, it's so easy with her. If you want to join the live chat, just download Telegram, create your profile, and search for Armed American Radio Conversations.
2: Yeah, go ahead and do that, please. But like and subscribe at YouTube. We would appreciate that. So AOC is making news. This popped up on Fox on an alert that I got the other just about an hour ago. What the founding fathers would tell AOC about the American Revolution. Now, keep in mind, let's put this in context. This is the 250th anniversary of this country. Now, I would say, in almost give her a little bit of a mulligan here and say she's young, but I'm not going to do that. She's a sitting congresswoman. She does not get a pass. And she's college educated. She does not get a pass. So the subhead here was, is Rep. Ocasio-Cortez really ignorant of our American history or cleverly and incessantly trying to rewrite it? Well, she's not smart enough to do that. She's not smart enough to do that. She's not going into this with these stupid comments I'm about to tell you about thinking, okay, I'm going to go in and rewrite U.S. history because it's going to work to my advantage because I want to be president one day, which she will never be, by the way. But that does not mean you can ignore her. You ignore her at your own peril. So let's quote a little bit from Fox. To be sure, hubris, ignorance, and intolerance are often the coins of the realm of the far left. A chilling example of that reality was recently on display at the University of Chicago's Institute of Politics, where former Obama advisor David Axelrod was interviewing potential Democratic presidential candidate Representative Alexandria Ocasio-Cortez. That should scare everybody, just that sentence, Greg. We could do a whole show on that.
3: Yeah, yeah.
2: There are Democrats that want her to run with Kamala Harris on a ticket. I say bring it on. I'll donate.
3: Dumbest ticket ever.
2: Can you imagine that? Can you imagine AOC with what we're about to talk about and then hearing that cackling in the background?
3: It's just going to be laden with community notes.
2: Well, if you've ever wanted to check out, there's your reason. Okay. It was there that AOC proved her massive ignorance in building bias by laughably claiming the American Revolution was against the billionaires of their time, and we are declaring independence from such an extreme marriage of wealth and the state.
3: Billionaires.
2: Billionaires of the time.
3: There were billionaires during that time?
2: Probably the king. I don't know where she was going with this, but this comes on the heels of some really stupid comments she made the other day when she was talking about if you're a billionaire, you didn't earn that. And you go, what? You didn't earn that. These people think that if you have lots of money, and $1 billion is a lot of money, folks, a lot more than your mind can comprehend, quite frankly. I know you hear that number all day long, but when you put it in perspective, and we'll do that in a minute. But it is mind-boggling to comprehend that figure. But you did earn that money. I don't know. Did Elon Musk grow up one day and just say, I'm going to be a billionaire and become a billionaire by stealing things? Have you seen what he's created? Bernie Sanders. Go ahead.
3: I was going to say, it's really quite interesting. I have a family member that thinks Elon Musk is a joke. And this individual works for the union and is a heavy equipment operator. And that's the best he could do in life. And he doesn't look at what Elon has actually created. Or he likes to use the mindset of that somebody else created it, Elon didn't. And I'm like, you really don't know what you're talking about. Yeah.
2: Who's the who?
3: Right? Are we a bunch of owls here?
2: Who did that? Now, I'm not knocking anybody that drives the forklift and that. And you know this person better than I do. I don't even know who you're talking about. Maybe that is all they're going to do. But that doesn't, I'm not knocking that.
3: This is their peak.
2: Okay. Okay. Well, maybe that is. And maybe that's why that person feels angry about that. I don't know the answer to that question. I'm not going there. I'm not personally denigrating anybody who does any job.
3: Well,
2: my point, you're out there working, and I respect the crap out of you no matter what you do, particularly the harder the job is. I have even more respect for you going out there every day, busting your hump. Now, I have my issues with unions, and that's because I dealt with unions when I was in the transportation industry for a while. From a management perspective, I had more grievances filed on me than I know what to do with by the time I was 24 years old. Okay. And that's just because they were taught at that time to hate management. There's been a lot of changes, but Greg, go ahead and finish.
3: Yeah, no, I just basically had a point that I know this is the highest level that they'll probably ever make income-wise, and that they seem to think that that makes them a lot more intelligent than other people because they're in a union, and they just... To me, it's absurd and obtuse to have this kind of a mindset, thinking that because you get a high hourly wage guaranteed by a union, that somehow makes you smarter than a man who created PayPal, who created several other industries like Tesla and like SpaceX and like the Boring Company. And I mean, these are easily multi-million dollar corporations mm-hmm. in and of themselves. That's
2: who does he think he's working for?
3: Yeah.
2: You know, guys, if you have a job, how many of you work for a poor person? Okay? Somebody founded it. Somebody created it. Now, we don't put this in context of, because that's a conversation I would love to have all day long, but I want to put this in context of her stupidity, because she made it very clear, and she said, and I quote, "My ambition is to change this country." Now, I do not believe personally that she has... anywhere near the smarts or the wherewithal to do that. She is not that intelligent of a person. Because the media adores her for whatever reason does not make her intelligent and is certainly not going to give her the ability to change the country. But here's the problem with this, is this person has a very real chance in today's Democrat Party of getting up on a ticket, even as a vice presidential candidate, ladies and gentlemen, which is a heartbeat away from the presidency. Now, when we come back, I'll continue with her quotes. It's quite remarkable how stupid she is and ignorant of this country's own history. But I guess this is what you get with socialists who hate the country. Commies, let's just be real. They're commies. She's a communist. We'll be right back. Armed American Radio listeners, you already know the name. 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

0: following segment of Armed American Radio is proudly being brought to you by the National Rifle Association. 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Welcome back to the show. Yeah, welcome back to the show. Armed American Radio's Daily Defense continues from the CZ studios here at the Patriot Mobile Communication and Command Center here in the Patriot Mobile Mic. And if you're watching on your screens, I got really cool Buds Gun Shop shirt on. And guys, you can get one too. It's real simple to do. Every time I go up there, I get come back when I got a bunch of them. I got a white one, gray one, red one, long sleeve red one, black one. I'm partial to black. I like black clothes. Even in the summertime, I'm that person. I'll wear a black t-shirt. Will you wear a black t-shirt in the dead of summertime, Greg?
1: Absolutely.
0: Sure, me too. Me too. And, well, yeah, I will do that too. 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They have everything you want and need, and you need and want everything they have. That's why it's a match made in heaven. It's a marriage, man. It just works. It's kind of cool. And they are, you should see the shop. You walk in, it's just this expansive place. And it's not like a, you know, like a Bass Pro or something like that, or Cabela's. It's just like a, it's like a real warehouse filled with cool stuff. And it's got everything. Every time I go in there, I drool. I always come back with something fun, though. All right, Greg, back to AOC and her stupidity. But first, it's important that we ask, you know, why does this matter? Well, it matters for a couple reasons. Number one, this woman hates her gun rights. Number two, she's a communist. She can call herself a Democrat socialist all she wants. She's a communist.
1: Greg. No difference.
0: And, you know, what is the communist vision for America? Ask yourself this question. It is quite fascinating. Where did all this come from? Why is this happening over the last generation? And I'll say this new uptick. Why? Well, a lot of it's media driven. They get a lot of help. They get a lot of push there. It helps their agenda gain legs, that kind of thing. But you've got avowed socialists and commies who absolutely hate this country. Their base position is one of hatred for America. So how do they hate America and push their agenda? They demonize America. They vilify the country. You've heard it all. Everything's racism. You can't be illegal on stolen land. How much do we have to hear this nonsense, right? But that's their ultimate goal, is to wipe out and destroy this country. Now, here's another quote from AOC. What move, she says, by waking up in the morning when she looks out the window, guys, and observes the conditions of the country. So I guess AOC looks out the window and sees everything in the country. What move or what decision can I make today that is going to get us closer to that future? Stronger, faster, better than yesterday. She's talking about destroying this country as you know it and creating a socialist commie monster within our own borders. That's what her goal is. Now, I don't know. When she was a broke out of work bartender, prior before she ever thought about running for Congress, do you think she had these thoughts, Greg? Do you think she felt that way? Can't tell. It's hard to get in her head, but just look at her history.
1: Yeah. I think a lot of it is, you know, I think a lot of it is based upon it was fostered during college, but I think she also comes from probably a low IQ
0: household. There had to be a starting
1: point. Yep.
0: Yeah, there had to be a starting point for this type of ideology to fester. There's no question.
1: Something I'd like to point out, though, is that when she looks out on America, she's typically looking out on her district, mm-hmm. and what she sees in her district, even more so, fosters the idea of communism and socialism because she's done nothing for her district but run businesses out of it, and you mm-hmm. see greater numbers of homeless, greater numbers of people that are impoverished, and so she seems to think that, well, communism is the only solution because I have not a single thought in my head of how to make people's lives better other than to just complain about the system that exists, because she's never created anything. She's never done anything in her life other than sling drinks and go to college. And she hasn't done anything for the people in her district except for take their tax dollars and use it to enrich her own self.
0: Yeah, and she's not had a real adult job. She went straight to Congress after being an out-of-work bartender. And when you come at that from that position of, you know, hatred, low IQ, uber liberal attitude festering, this nonsense growing
1: low paying
0: up.
1: Job.
0: It's easy to see how people like her think the way they think. It really truly is. And then on the flip side of that, you got the guy that's worth $1 billion that goes far left too, because it's easy to think that way too when you're loaded like that. Okay, so there's that weird kind of disconnect there. But what would the founding fathers say? And there's a great point here in the piece. Let me quote it. During this, the 250th anniversary of the creation of our nation via the genius, courage, and great sacrifice of those men, those who believe in them and the republic they created, we must pause to ask ourselves how much longer the nation envisioned by our founding fathers will survive if AOC and her fellow leftists force their beliefs into every level of our government. 4 years ago, that very question was centermost in mind. It was for that reason that I wrote a book titled The 56 Liberty Lessons from Those Who Risked All to Sign the Declaration of Independence. So there's your congratulatory, you know, Fox News Douglas McKinnon writer, you know, pushing his book. But that's cool. I haven't read the book, and I don't know if I have any intention of reading it now or in the future. But he asks a valid question. He says, and the only reason I wrote that book was to protect those men and our shared American history from the smears and cancellation of the far left. Smears meant to tear down our nation from within. Now, I would venture to say that Ocasio-Cortez, AOC, has absolutely no idea of the misery that communism has left in its wake. In human history, it is responsible for the violent deaths of hundreds of millions of people since its inception. Mike Lee, Republican senator from Utah, responded and said, no, AOC, the American Revolution was not against the billionaires of their time. It was against a large, distant, overly intrusive government that recognized no limits over its own authority to tax, regulate, and eat out the substance of the citizens it claimed to serve. Ted Cruz jumped in, as well as you would expect. If a ninth grader writes this on her history test, she gets an F. It was literally a revolution against oppressive government, the very thing AOC wants to inflict on all of us. And the revolution was financed by American free enterprise, the billionaires of that time. What AOC might want to go back and check in her history books is that the individuals who signed the Declaration of Independence and those who fought for our liberty were wanted men. Many and most of whom died broke and put at risk their personal fortunes so that she could someday be stupid. And she has a right to be stupid. And I'm glad she's stupid, because the more she talks like this, the less of a chance she has of becoming president. But, you know, obviously the more she talks like this, Greg, the better chance she has of getting a Democrat nomination.
1: Yeah, absolutely. And, you know, our founding fathers wouldn't have suffered this. This wouldn't have carried on as long as it has been. She'd be doing something else that would certainly not be breathing if she had been around in the late 1700s after they had escaped England and the oppressive forces that were the king at the time.
0: Yeah, and what, you know, what AOC, it's sad to see that. You know, many of the people who signed the Declaration of Independence were very wealthy, independently wealthy men. And there's the break. Yeah, I could keep going on and on and on about this. Anyway, it's fun. We'll talk with Danielle Buck a little bit about it. Let's get a female perspective on AOC's stupid comments from someone who understands and appreciates patriotism, freedom, and our rights. We'll be right back with Danielle Buck. We love Danielle. Hi, guys, it's Mark. Look, I think you'll agree with me that as gun owners, we need to have each other's backs. That's regardless of what state we call home. Here at AAR, we discuss it every day, and we're heard in every state. Right now, Virginians desperately need our help. That means me, and that means you. You've heard the old saying, there's power in numbers, and helping in Virginia is as simple as joining Virginia Citizens Defense League. I'm a member, and I don't live in Virginia. You don't have to live there to join and stand up for your rights, because it is your rights. 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
2: Tired of the usual liberal versus conservative treatment that strangles most media debates? Fed up with positions that get ignored unless they meet their pigeonholed agenda? Then tune in to Alan Nathan, the centrist with teeth, as he advances a more biting aggressiveness to both sides of the political spectrum, not beholden to the left, not beholden to the right, but right down the middle. Alan Nathan's mantra?
3: We want the Republicans out of our bedroom, the Democrats out of our wallets, and both out of our First and Second Amendment rights.
2: Also known as the militant moderate, Alan has gone toe-to-toe with national leaders, columnists, and extremists from all corridors of public argument. 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
2: Well, I'm actually in Texas at home.
1: Good
2: shopping,
1: for you.
2: But I was in New York City on Ellis Island celebrating America's 250th with about 700 Americans, which was an incredible night. And we'll have to talk about that here in a minute. But I am for a brief minute home because, thank goodness, my oldest actually turned 6. And so, of course, mom cannot miss a birthday, not at this age. So mom is back home.
1: You know, I feel you. I emceed the gun rights policy conferences for years. And every year, my son's birthday is on September 30th. And every year, that policy conference was the last week in September. And I missed my son's birthday for years and years and years. And on his 18th birthday, I said, no, that's not going to happen. And I was not going to miss his 18th birthday. And I haven't missed one since. Unfortunately, the days have been pushed forward. So I get it. 6 is a great age.
2: That's awesome.
1: God bless you for being home. It's such a fun. I'm so glad
2: to be home.
1: Enjoy
2: now,
1: it. Let's talk about Ellis Island.
2: Team members are all over.
1: Okay. Well, let's. Now, where are some of them?
2: We have a bunch of people up in. Glenn and Jenny are up in Washington, D.C. For Council for National Policy. And then we also have Scott and Stephen headed to Dover for a NASCAR race. And I think there's somebody else somewhere else. To be honest, it's kind of like a jigsaw puzzle. Every time we like look at our calendars of like who's where. but it is awesome. So Ellis Island. Okay, so I have to tell you, it was one of those events where I went not really knowing what to expect. Like, okay, we're celebrating America's 250th on Ellis Island. And it was co-sponsored by multiple groups that we work with. So Moms for Liberty was the main sponsor, and then they brought in American Journey Experience and Mercury One, which are both kind of like underneath, you know, Glenn Beck's like orbit, if you would. But they're talking about like the story of America and its founding documents and the history, and then obviously to be on Ellis Island, where millions of Americans went through, including many, I think it said 40% of Americans can trace an ancestor that went through Ellis Island.
1: My grandfather.
2: And so we sat in that hall. Really? Your grandfather?
1: Yeah, yeah, yeah.
2: Where did he come from?
1: He came from Italy in 1920, came through Ellis Island, left his wife, my grandmother, at home for 2 years, wound up in Dayton, Ohio, after coming to the country legally from Italy, then sent for her, and they raised a family. My mother is one of 16 children. I have 87 first cousins on my mom's side of the family. It all came through Ellis Island.
2: So, that's incredible.
1: Yeah,
2: that's incredible. My great grandmother came on a boat from Italy at the age of 9, and I found her name while I was there. And it was I FaceTimed my kids like to tell them like they came from Italy with a dream and hope of starting a new life in America, and they came to assimilate to the culture and yet bring the Italian heritage, right? And and I think that's so important to talk about the legal immigration in our country, and the beautiful thing that makes America is that it's different than other countries, and that it didn't matter who your family was. It didn't matter how much money you had in your pocket. If you were going to work hard and you had a dream to create something, you could do that here. And there are millions of Americans that have those stories. And Glenn Beck, during his speech at the event, he talked about a 13-year-old girl who came over from Scotland to be a maid in a hotel in New York City. That woman worked her way up, became Donald Trump's mother.
1: Yeah. Now, and Danielle, I have to ask you a question.
2: I love
1: real
2: that
1: quick.
2: Story. Yeah.
1: Were,
2: go ahead.
1: Were you listening to the first two segments of today's show?
2: No.
1: Because it sounds like you were.
2: No.
1: And I'm going to go here with you when we come back because it's a perfect segue. I was commenting on AOC's boneheaded, stupid comments about the founding of our nation from a piece that appeared on Fox.
2: And
1: what you're saying is a direct rebuke to her, and I can't wait to get your opinion on that when we have we'll hold off until the next segment. Wait till you hear this, and you will have an answer. And I told Greg in the previous segment, I want to get your perspective as another female from what you heard from this woman. Someone you who understand patriotism, who get it. And here you are talking about Ellis Island. I did see your post, and it's remarkable. And I have been there, and I have my grandfather's paperwork. So it's really cool to be able to feel that part of your history, right?
2: It's incredible. It brought tears to my eyes, and it is something to be celebrated. America is something to be celebrated as a beacon of hope and light to the world. And I wish that more people were talking about how great that is, and that I think it is so incredible that we have 250 years of freedom to celebrate, and freedoms that we still have to fight for. But they have been fought by our men and women in the military. And I think that's something that also needs to be talked about equally, is how many people have sacrificed so much to make America what it is today.
1: Yeah, and that person who came here at 13, according to AOC, didn't do that. You know, you can remember Barack Obama saying a while back, you didn't build that. You remember that? Their thought problem. My grandfather came in through Ellis Island and somehow wound up in Dayton, Ohio. I'm not sure how he wound up there, to be honest with you, but he did. He went on to build a concrete contracting company that is still in business to this day, Lucenti and Sons, and they are responsible for building the vast majority of that concrete that you see in and around Dayton, Ohio.
2: Wow.
1: Came from my grandfather's. He built that business and raised a huge family, AOC, and he did it with his bare hands. Not on the backs of other people.
2: Right.
1: It really is a remarkable story. And when you hear what she has to say about this coming up, I cannot wait to hear your perspective. So when you left, it's going to be too. That's why I can't talk about it now. I want to wait till we get into the next segment. And we have a couple more minutes. But so when you came out of there, what did you feel when you got home after seeing that? Did you glance back at that in your mind's eye and go, wow, what I just saw and how I felt?
2: Well, I think the most special moment of the evening for me was after finding my great grandmother, after, you know, we were sponsoring this. I got to speak briefly and all that and talk on Real America's Voice, was then singing God Bless America as fireworks were going off. And I'm looking at the New York Harbor and the Statue of Liberty and thinking, it is because of the hand of God that we live in this country and that I live in this country and that everyone who's listening lives in this country. There's no other reason, and he should get all the glory. And for me personally, it was such a worshipful moment, and those like 10 seconds of like, wow, what a night to celebrate America and also like to celebrate our God. And so, yeah, it was really incredible. And the same organizers, I have to mention this, are planning a very similar event on the West Coast on D-Day on June 6th on the flight deck at the USS Midway in San Diego. And if anyone is listening to this and says, oh my gosh, I want to go, or that's not too far for me, there's still tickets available. And it's the same group that's organizing it. It's Moms for Liberty, American Journey Experience. It's called From Sea to Shining Sea, and it's celebrating America's 250th on the flight deck of the USS Midway, which I think is just going to be incredible. This one will be less focused on, you know, the immigration, and this one will be focused more on our military, which is fantastic. And so I'm really looking forward to that. I will be going to that one. And I'm bringing my husband along, who also served in our Air Force. Yeah, so my husband gets to go to this one with me because it's important for him to see not just my work, but also like he served and his father served and his grandfather served. He's the third generation in a row to serve in the U.S. military, and he should be honored for that service. It should all of the men and women that have fought for our country. And so I'm excited about that event. And I just mentioned it because I do think there are people who are like, I want to be part of something like that. And like, yes, switch your phones and you can help support it. But also, like, if you're, you know, a couple hours from there, like, you should go. Like, it was one of those events where I left thinking every American should have an experience like this where they get to really celebrate America.
1: And see the Grand Canyon while we're at it. Hey, guys, we'll be back with Danielle Buck. I've got to get your opinion on AOC's comments about what she wants to do to the very nation you're talking about right now. We'll be right back with Danielle. Don't go away.
3: 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Look, I think you'll agree with me that as gun owners, we need to have each other's backs. That's regardless of what state we call home. Here at AAR, we discuss it every day, and we're heard in every state. Right now, Virginians desperately need our help. 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
1: Yeah, guys, welcome back. I am holding up my Attorneys on Retainer card, and you hear me say this every single day coming out of this third break, every day. 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Carry this if you have made the decision to carry a firearm. 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And if you do have to pull the trigger, you're going to be under investigation, and this is exactly what you're going to want in your wallet. 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These are self-defense attorneys. That's all they specialize in. It's attorneysonretainer.us, attorneysonretainer.us. 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And Greg, before I go back to Daniel, I have to ask you to ask me how many cups of blackout coffee I had today, because it really upset me, quite frankly. I'm having one right now.
2: How many cups of blackout coffee did you have today to start your day?
1: Not enough.
2: All right.
1: When the last order I got, I put up on screen, and it was two bags. I can't find the second bag. How do you lose a bag of ground coffee? I don't know. I think I might have put it in the what do you call it thing there, so I'm going to have to check on that. But it's driving me absolutely crazy. So, but it's blackoutcoffee.com, ladies and gentlemen. And the reason it's driving me crazy is because I'm starting to Jones without it. And I've got just a little bit left. There's a little bit iced in here. Let's go back to Danielle Buck, Patriot Mobile. Danielle, welcome back. Always a pleasure to have you here. We just love Danielle.
3: Thanks for having me.
1: Okay, let's go. I want to take you to AOC. I thought about sending you this by text during the break,
3: and I Googled
1: on that phone. Did you? Okay. So
3: yeah.
1: please take this away. Would you? Since you did, it saves me from having to go back. I'm a talk radio host. I'm speechless. Take it away.
3: Yeah, well, I think the point that AOC seems to always miss in most of her conversations and dialogue with anybody is really the thought of, wait, is this happening legally or illegally? I mean, there's a legal way to enter this country and there's an illegal way to enter this country, and those are not the same. And obviously, when I think about Trump's mother, I mean, there is historical records that she entered the U.S. lawfully and later became a naturalized citizen. That's, I think, what AOC is missing. The point here is that there's a way to come into this country legally and to become a citizen, and there's a way to come illegally and not obey our laws, not assimilate, commit crimes, and do horrible things in this country, and quite frankly, don't even really want to be here other than to take our money and our free stuff, right? So I think that, to me, the end of the day is like, how do people not see the difference between them? But they obviously use this, like, mumbo-jumbo on the left that kind of deludes people to take this emotive response to everything that they do and then get them thinking and feeling something that isn't even actually factually accurate.
1: It's so factually inaccurate that it's frightening, to be honest.
3: Yeah.
1: This is a college-educated young woman who has gone from nothing to U.S. Congresswoman. And I remember, as you probably do as well, when she was first elected, she couldn't afford to rent a place in D.C. until she got her first paycheck off the taxpayer dime. Now, I guarantee you she's going to come out of Washington a multimillionaire. Ask yourself how that happens, ladies and gentlemen.
3: Of course
1: she will.
3: You know
1: she absolutely will. Now, what she doesn't understand, and you do, and I want to

0: Give a shout out here to Texas Huntsman on the chat, who said in the chat, "I love that Danielle is a Texan and a Patriot." So there you go. People love what they hear from you.
1: Well, and thank you.
0: what she doesn't understand, Danielle, is that communism is responsible for the deaths of hundreds and hundreds and hundreds of millions of people since its inception.
1: That's right.
0: And the only way they can achieve their goal is by destroying this country from within. And that is their ultimate goal, to do that. And when you think about that mindset, does it not dawn? And again, I'm asking you to get in somebody's head, but this is the opinion part of the program, obviously. I'd love to know your opinion on, do you think she truly believes what comes out of her mouth? Does she not wake up every day thinking, well, look what I was able to do in this great country?
1: If I had a dollar to actually be in her brain, I think I would have already lost that dollar out of stupidity. So I'm not sure what she actually thinks. I can tell you that I do know some liberals pretty well. And when I try to get into conversations past the, like, you know, very surface level conversations about anything.
0: So, hard to do.
1: Let's just say immigration, like we're talking about right now. They often stop. And they just get really emotional and they get really upset and they just want to throw things back in my face about Trump or something like that, right? Or this policy and can you believe this story of this 16-year-old girl? And I'm like, hold on. We need to take it back from one-off situations and dial it down to what is the policy? How does it affect people? Because all policies affect people, and people should be thinking through this, you know, as a family member, as an individual, as a business owner, and ultimately as a patriot, right? And that this is our country, and that we want to protect our country. And I really do believe, though, that they don't care about our country. I think that they want the world government. I think that they want to destroy our economy. I think that they want, you know, the equal for everyone else, obviously not for them, because they don't, you know, follow by those rules up in the government. But I do think that, like, there is such a delusional mentality that I don't know that she really thinks, that she really believes that. But, I mean, who knows?
0: I don't know the answer to that question. We could go back and look at previous statements and comments and you know, kind of concoct some type of motivation here. I don't know that for her individually it's a power thing. Maybe, you know, there's all the media hype. She's fed into this, you know, I'm a media darling thing. There's no doubt that that's swollen her head. No question about it. But here's the question. Does she not think, or do any of them that feel that way? And Martin says, Danielle, their only response is emotion, which is true. They don't think they act. They act, yeah. Right? So Martin gets
1: that's
0: it. Most
1: exactly
0: of our listeners
1: right.
0: do. But do they not believe that we will fight so that she can't do what she wants to do? Do these people not understand that that's how we got free to begin with?
1: Yeah. I think that they're trying to wear us down by fighting each other. If I really were to take a feeling of what's happening, I think that they're purposely things happening within the larger right, if you would, to make us disagree about smaller things, candidates, policies, and then maybe fight each other to where then people get burnt out. They get tired. There's races here in Texas I could give examples of that we talked about, but like a couple weeks ago when I was on, but I mean, it's just an example of, like, I think people ultimately are going to fight. And I think when it comes down to rights that we have from the Constitution that we think about passing to our children and their grandchildren, yeah, ultimately we're going to stand up and fight. But I think there are sometimes, like, you know, local elections where people just get burned out and they're like, I'm not going to go vote. It doesn't even really matter. And
0: so
1: I have to remind people, like, no, it really does matter. It really, really does matter. And I, you know, I don't know how to stress that to, like, my friends of my son's school. Like, hey, every single vote really does matter, because these local governments can take away, as we saw during COVID, sometimes even more freedoms of our day-to-day lives than, you know, the ones up in Washington, D.C.
0: And they'll do it acting, as I always like to say, these HOA, you know, board members on steroids, people that generally don't have any authority or power, or they don't feel they do, so they got to take it out on everybody else. That's a big problem in politics. Danielle, we've only got about 10 seconds.
1: Sure.
0: Tell people where they can go get all the cool Patriot Mobile stuff.
1: 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You can keep your phone, keep your phone number. 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And if it doesn't work, we'll switch you and you'll talk to an American you can understand. So call us today.
0: PatriotMobile.com/AAR. Danielle, we love you. Thank you for being here. We'll talk to you very soon. Ladies and gentlemen, we're going to get up and do it again tomorrow because they don't want us to. That's why we're here. We'll see you on the radio tomorrow. Thanks for tuning in.
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3: 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I'm a member, and I don't live in Virginia. 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
8: 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Detroit, Milwaukee, Buffalo, Fort Lauderdale, Miami, the Palm Beaches, Fort Wayne, Port St. Lucie, Myrtle Beach, Charlotte, Wilmington, Jacksonville, Dallas, Lubbock, Los Angeles, Sacramento, Seattle, Honolulu, Nashville, Beaumont, Port Arthur, New Orleans, Baton Rouge, Columbus, Birmingham, Minneapolis, Chicago, Boston, Austin, Corpus Christi, Denver, San Francisco, Gotham City. 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

0: Good morning. This is Joe Castelikoulis, the special one I will tell you later. You're listening to the Inside the Great Outdoors. And
1: this is Dr. Norm. My clients used to call me Dr. T. I'm a retired veterinarian sitting across from me, looking like a giant orange is... Yep.
2: The orange menace, Big Daddy. I got an orange microphone windscreen, and it matches my bright orange shirt.
0: That is bright orange.
2: Everybody thinks I'm going to go mow their lawn when I'm done.
1: No, I'm going to go get my sunglasses out of the truck.
0: I would think that the Baltimore Orioles are going to be landing on your shoulder.
2: Everywhere. Yeah, that'd be cool.
0: Wouldn't that, though?
2: I did see a couple cool birds this week.
0: Ooh.
2: When I was out fishing at Mosquito, I saw a Prothonotary warbler.
0: What the heck is that?
2: The golden swamp warbler. That's another name for it.
0: Yeah. Ooh.
2: Beautiful bird. I'll put a picture up on the...
0: Do that.
1: One landed on our boat out in Lake Erie last spring. You know,
0: I never even heard of that.
1: And Joe, can you say it, Joe?
2: No. In our backyard.
0: Not even going to try.
2: This was really cool. Yesterday while we were... doing the work on the retaining wall, which I'll get into later.
0: Yeah.
2: Saw a black pole warbler.
0: Oh, black pole.
1: I don't think I've ever seen one.
2: Me neither, not in my backyard. I've seen one at McGee Marsh.
1: Yeah, I've never seen a black pole.
2: Which is going on right now. If you want to go and see 50 different kinds of warblers and birds, head to McGee Marsh out in Northwest Ohio and take your binoculars and your camera. You will be amazed. These little birds, the area is like a stop off on their flight from way down in Central America and South America all the way. They fly all the way up and they go to, a lot of them go to Canada.
0: Yeah.
2: But it's a stop right there.
0: Oh.
2: And they stop and feed up and rest. And especially if there's a north wind. Something happens. There was a north wind last week, and it's called a fallout, and they all just...
1: I'll just settle there.
2: And they settle there. And you can get from me to you, which is about 5 feet away from these birds. They
0: really?
2: Just flit around. They have no
0: fear of
2: you, nothing.
1: And they land on you, Joe, because you have camo on.
2: Yeah. And bugs all over you. So that's the other... but yeah, it's that time of year. You can go. I mean, scarlet tanagers and orioles and rose-breasted grosbeaks, like you saw, and all these warblers, yellow warblers, palm warblers.
0: Why is it
2: magnolia warblers?
0: Why is it a lot of warblers?
2: It's low and brushy and marshy.
1: And
2: are also some large, like big cottonwood trees and things
0: like
2: that.
0: Like.
2: Yeah. And there's a lot of insects crawling around in those bugs.
0: Okay.
2: And the other things you'll see, because there's so much water in the marsh, you can see all sorts of ducks and swans
0: and
2: turtles.
1: And reptiles.
2: And snakes. Everywhere.
1: Everything.
2: You'll see snakes. You'll see garter snakes. You'll see fox snakes.
1: We saw
2: a big fox snake up there once.
0: Just, never heard of that one either.
2: Oh, beautiful.
1: Yeah. They're only found up there, it seems.
0: Really?
1: They're in that area, but you only really find them. And they're a pretty snake. They almost look like a rat snake. You know,
2: they're sort of brownish, orangish, reddish, dark brown
1: that
2: has a little red
1: on their back.
0: What is a snake that has a turquoise underside?
2: An indigo snake, right?
0: What?
1: Turquoise, you know, like
0: underneath.
1: A checkerboard? That's a, you could be talking about a corn snake.
0: Because I saw one once on my property, but the underside.
1: That's a milk snake.
2: Blue.
1: It's probably a milk snake.
0: It was turquoise blue.
2: Yeah, sort of like with a silvery, turquoisey, bluish tint.
1: Yeah. They're pretty common.
0: Okay.
2: Yeah.
0: Now, the one thing, and I don't know if it's with birds, it could be, but with ducks, now is when they have their prime colors. It'll have them in the fall when they're migrating.
1: Well, all birds are going to be breeding
0: so
1: they're in their prime colors.
0: So even the birds, like the ducks, are...
1: It's like the kids at the prom, you know, they're in their prime colors right now.
0: Because I know ducks.
2: Yep.
0: like especially the blue-winged teal. You see a blue-winged teal in the spring, beautiful.
1: Well, they're
0: in
1: all
0: the fall when you're hunting,
1: all these
0: they're just
1: birds
0: brown.
1: Are pretty right.
2: Oh yeah. Yeah, they're in their breeding plumage because that's a lot of these birds. They fly up to Canada and that's where they breed up in the boreal forest in Canada.
0: Oh.
2: But they stop here to feed.
0: Yeah,
2: and then they fly over
0: rest.
2: The lake.
0: Yeah,
2: then they fly over the lake.
0: Right.
2: And a lot of birds, they stop here in Cleveland, and right now at Erie Street Cemetery in downtown Cleveland, right across the street from the Progressive Field, you'll see warblers all over the place.
0: Because
2: that's the only little green patch right in the middle of the city, and they just flock there.
0: So they're stopping to rest because of the lake.
2: Yep.
1: Right.
0: Where would they stop before here? So, like, what do you think?
2: Coming back in the fall, you mean?
0: No. So now they stop
2: down,
0: somewhere.
2: Down around the Ohio River, Columbus area, downtown
0: and
2: southern Ohio.
0: And then they jump to here.
2: Yeah.
0: Then they rest, and then because of the lake.
2: Mm-hmm.
0: Okay.
2: And if they have a tailwind, they'll just go.
0: Oh.
2: But if it's a northwest wind, they'll stop and sit and wait.
0: Oh, okay. Now, the first time I heard on the news, on one of the weather girls giving, she remarked that tonight with the clear sky, that birds were going to be really migrating overhead. She says, you won't see them, but the conditions are perfect for birds to be going through to Canada.
1: Right, right.
0: And it was interesting how she mentioned it on the news, during the weather, that the conditions are going to be perfect for, because it's migration time where they could go through. But I never even heard of something.
1: This week is a big deal, up
0: is
1: there.
0: Is it the bird week?
1: And,
2: look at 2 million visitors up there. It's a huge money generator for the state.
1: All over the world.
2: All over the world.
1: Come.
0: Really?
1: Yeah. Oh, yeah.
0: It's that much of a draw.
1: Yeah, they go to the Maumee State Park up there.
2: They go to Ottawa Wildlife Refuge. They
0: go
2: to
0: Maumee
2: State Park.
1: They go to
2: McGee Marsh, which is another state-run
0: Now,
2: place.
0: Are those all boardwalks that they can?
1: There's a bunch of areas that have boardwalks.
2: The one in McGee Marsh has a really long boardwalk. It's a couple miles long. And
0: really?
2: It goes right through the middle of the big cottonwoods and the brush, and you can see everything up there.
0: Wow.
2: See owls up there.
1: Oh, yeah.
0: Owls.
2: Yeah, screech owls right there, like from here to the window over there.
0: 10 feet away.
2: Yeah.
1: Yeah.
2: Sitting up in a tree just.
1: And you'll see owlets at this time of the year.
0: Oh, really?
1: Oh, yeah.
0: Already born.
2: And there's big bald eagle nest up there that you
1: can see.
2: And
1: the Kaufmans really run the show up there.
2: Yeah, they have the big festival, and there's actually a birder's prom. It's like a party, a dance.
0: Yeah.
2: You can go to the prom.
1: Now,
2: they have the coolest thing ever, though.
1: Okay.
2: Is the bird tattoo contest. They have people that have tattoos of birds.
0: Yeah.
2: Because people love birds so much. They get them inked into their skin.
0: Really?
2: And they have people that show off their tattoos, and they have, like, ornithologists and birders, professional naturalists, judge the tattoos, and it's awesome.
0: Are there exhibitors of all kinds too?
2: Oh, absolutely. Yeah. There's optics people. If you were looking for a spotting scope or binoculars or anything like that, it's called Time and Optics, and it's an Amish guy. It's run by Amish folks, and because they love to bird, you'll see more Amish up there than
0: really.
2: Oh yeah. Just whole families and the cousins just lining up.
0: And you've been there, so you've seen it.
1: I think to get into the symposium, there's a cover charge. And it's either $40 or $60 to get into the symposium up there.
0: Now, what does that mean, symposium?
2: It's the where they have all
1: show itself where everything
2: they
1: is
2: have the speakers. And
1: Now, that's at
2: That's at Ottawa, isn't it? At the lodge?
1: No, it's not. It's at the state park.
2: Is it Maumee State Park?
1: It's Maumee State Park.
2: Okay.
1: Right outside of Toledo.
0: Wow.
2: Yeah.
1: Look it up in the computer there.
2: Yeah, I'll put a link up there.
1: Okay.
2: There's so much to see. They have speakers. They actually have driving trips. If you can't get around and can't walk all that well.
0: Yeah.
2: they have driving tips. You don't even leave your car, and you stop and you see the birds. They're right there by the road.
1: There is a cover charge if you go to
0: the symposium.
1: Yeah,
2: it's like a festival type of thing.
0: Yeah. Okay.
1: But like I say, there are people come from all over the world to go to this.
0: Wow.
1: And it's all this week. I think it runs through the 17th. Am I not right, Carl?
2: Yes. It's a 10. It's increased to a 10.
1: It started Friday, and it runs through
0: the 17th. And they kind of know when to hold it because of the migration.
1: Mm-hmm. Yeah.
0: So the migration is pretty set.
2: Yep.
0: Time-wise,
2: usually the first couple
1: bird
2: weeks.
1: Week in the world, right here in Ohio.
0: Okay, yep. And it's not weather-related, it's time-related.
1: It's time-related.
2: Yes, okay. Everything. It's the weather, it's
0: but
2: time.
0: But I mean, they're always pretty good.
2: Yes.
0: Yeah. On,
2: it's a constant.
0: Yeah.
2: It doesn't change. Like, they won't come in early April. And
0: like,
2: they won't
0: fishing
2: come
0: could be slowed down with the weather.
1: No, the birds come through. They got a schedule.
2: Yep.
0: And they know
2: they
0: got
2: to get up to Canada and
1: it's better than Frontier Airlines.
0: Yeah.
2: they got to get up there and make some babies.
0: Yeah.
2: That's their thing.
0: Okay. Yeah. And then now what about when they go home? What's it like in the fall when it's the reverse?
2: Well, in the fall,
1: it's a little more,
2: they still come out, back.
1: Interdiscretionary, shall we say.
2: More weather related, but they're coming back and they're flying over the lake. Usually in the late summer and the fall, that's when you're going to get them on your boat.
0: But it's
2: when they
0: not,
2: land on your boat out in the lake and rest, and then they
0: so
2: fly
0: that's
2: back
0: what's
2: south.
0: Happening. They're migrating. Right. Oh, yep. Okay.
2: Yep. And
0: but that's more
2: it's awesome,
0: weather,
2: man. When you're out on a boat, I had a white-throated sparrow. We were perch fishing, and it landed on my perch rod. We were off Fairport, and it just sat there. We were probably 3 miles, 4 miles out.
0: Yeah.
2: And it just sat there for like a half an hour.
1: Well,
2: and the fishing
1: that's
2: was
1: like
2: slow.
1: This warbler. It's
0: because
1: Dale didn't know what it was. He goes, "What's that?"
0: Yeah. And that's because they need to rest.
2: Yep.
1: Yeah. Yeah.
0: Okay.
1: They're tuckered out, flying over the lake. You know.
0: Yep. Going,
1: you know.
0: Yeah.
1: Long
0: yeah. I've had them on my boat. They're wow. That's cool.
1: Those were vultures you had on your boat, Joe.
0: Yeah. Probably. Wow. Well, time for a break. First segment's gone through, so we know all about birds. So people around the country, they still got time to get to Ohio and check it out. So
1: you got all week, people from around the country, go to the bird festival in Western Lake Erie. And when you see all the birds, then you can go out and catch a ton of walleye.
0: There you go. Okay, we'll take a break. 216-901-0945 is the phone number. We'll take a break, and we'll be back.

0: year, but the best one comes in May. And though it's true, there are 52, there's none like Mother's Day. 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

0: So, and during the intro, I mentioned about being special. So, this week I had, I thought, the Roto-Rooter surgery. And so, I like to go like at the first one, you know, like 7:30 in the morning. So you don't have to wait, because I've been where they want you there 2 hours early, but sometimes you're waiting 3 hours for surgery. So I wanted early. Well, first of all, it wasn't supposed to be till the 18th. And I sent a note to the doctor and I said, could you request me being earlier in the day, earlier? Well, he thought I meant earlier day-wise, not time-wise. So he says, well, if there's a cancellation. I says, no, earlier in the day. And he says, well, they have no, you know, whatever they tell him. So then he called back and said, okay, we're having the surgery this past Monday, just a couple days ago. And, okay, at least I don't have to think about it for 2 more weeks. So they called and says, come at 9:15. I thought, oh, shoot, I'm going to be there all day. So I look on my cameras watching the coyote things, and I have a coyote number 13. Now, well, it's 7 o'clock in the morning. I still got a bunch of time to wait. So I jumped in the vehicle and took care of it and thought, wow, that's cool. So then I take a shower, get cleaned up, and buddy takes me there, and I go in, and first nurse gets me going, and with the IV and all of this, and they're doing everything. And the anesthesiologist came in, such a nice lady. She's from Europe, so she still has an accent. The family, I can't remember, Romania or something. But she remembered me, and such a bubbly person. Oh, she was bubbly. So she did what she had asked, all the questions and on, and then she sat down because they said, oh, we're not too busy today. I thought, oh, well, I'm not going to have to wait 3 hours. She sat down and we talked about chickens and gardening, and it was so nice to help, you know, pass the time. So she now I haven't had this, but she put this heater. It's got a hose, a big hose, and she sticks it underneath the blanket to warm up. She says, well, they're keeping the operating rooms so cold now because of disease that's why they have it. So then later, some kind of like a supervisor lady came by and she says, oh, here. So she put it's a blanket, but like an air blanket. And they hook the hose into the air blanket, so it's constant heat. So, whoa, this is really nice. So the doctor comes in, he says, I said, well, they're going to do the rotor rooting, huh? He says, no. We're going to do a dilation, which means just a squeezing, pushing out of the urethra. Oh, so no cutting. He says, no. I thought, oh, man, I'm like lucky day, coyote number 13. So while he's there, the first nurse came by. Who put that heater there? Where'd you get that? How'd you get that? And so the doctor says, that's because he's special. But it went so good, everything. And then I get in the operating room. And so they're smiling. Such nice girls, you know. They put these things around your legs. What were those, Doc? Is that a heat or a compression? And I thought she said
1: compression to keep your blood moving. Probably when you're laying down.
0: Oh, okay.
1: Yeah, they want to keep they squeezes your legs and lets off, and squeezes your legs and lets off.
0: Oh, okay. So I says, okay, everybody, now before you get started, and they already got me with the gas, so I'm halfway out, but I'm still
2: just to shut you up.
0: Oh, yeah, man. Right. Well,
1: if he's halfway out on the gas, you can only imagine.
0: Oh. So the doctor says, okay, what are they doing? And I rattled off dilation of the urethra. Oh, he clapped that I had got it right. So I said, okay, now wait. Now, this thing you're going to be working on has been to Alaska 61 times and to Africa 15 times and all these places around the world. But don't be laughing because it's afraid of you people and it's hiding. So they all had a good laugh. And then he turned up the gas and I was out. But so it worked out so good, everything. You know, the day I was expecting the worst, you know. In fact, I told Sister Mary Ann last at Mass yesterday, she says, oh, yes. Well, they said, we're all praying for you. I said, well, it worked good. She says, well, just tell everybody at the station, yes, you are special.
1: Oh, boy, here we go again with the special.
0: Yeah, but It was so cool that everything worked out from you thought it was going to be, you know, because so many. The only thing I don't think it's going to, so far it hasn't made a difference going to the bathroom so much, but it was a necessary thing. But then he did say that the next step would be getting Botox injections there. So I said, do they put you under? He says, oh, yeah, but you don't have to have the catheter because that catheter thing was, you see.
2: So then getting the Botox at both ends, Carl.
0: Yeah both ends.
1: So take care of those wrinkles.
0: So then I So I go Friday.
1: Get that button ready.
0: Yeah, we're right on the edge. So I went Friday to take the catheter out. And so I go in and he says, okay, lay down. And the girl says, you know, you could have come early. I said, they told me 3:15. I had to wait all day, couldn't wait to go. She says, no, just come real early. Don't listen to what they say. She says, okay, now I got to fill you with water. Oh, okay. Oh, man, that was the worst. So she put water in the bladder, fills it up. She says, just let me know when you can go. I says, I can go. No, I want to put more. Oh, geez, I'm ready to jump off the pad. You know, so then I never even felt the catheter come out, you know, but. Oh my goodness. So I was there maybe 10 minutes. Everything was just boom, boom, boom, boom, boom. Worked out so nice. But yeah, so now I was back to normal, but.
2: Joe, you're never back to normal.
0: Oh my goodness.
1: He's back to abnormal.
2: Well, that's Maumee Bay State Park. Lodge up there, okay, just so
0: we it's know. Actually a lodge you stay
2: yeah,
0: at
2: yeah
0: because I was gonna ask, is there places for people to stay?
2: Yeah, they can stay up there. That's a really pretty place. I've been up there for lectures and it's a really nice area.
1: Facilities, nice.
2: Oh, great.
1: Big, beautiful. Yeah,
2: big. Oh yeah,
1: it's
2: all those state park lodges are really nice.
1: Yep,
2: that's a nice one.
1: And if you can't get up to Northwest Ohio, go to your local metro park. The birds are everywhere,
2: the birds
1: man.
2: Are all over the place.
1: There's millions of them flying up
2: then
1: here.
2: Then you got the Black Swamp Bird Observatory, and that's where Kimberly Coffrin runs that. And she runs this outfit up there, too.
1: Yep.
2: This
1: they
2: this
1: manage the whole shindig.
2: There. Yeah.
1: The whole festival.
2: There's other observation points up there too.
1: There,
2: you know?
1: This time of year at the metro parks. I know Cleveland Metro Parks does it. Summit,
2: Lorraine
1: Metro Parks does it. Lake Akron County does it.
0: Does what?
1: They do birding walks where a naturalist will take you on a hike and show you the different birds and the different because they know what. The different types are.
0: So you have guidance.
2: Yeah. Yeah. And I'll tell you, all these birders, you get birders from all over the world. You could be talking to someone from Germany next to you, and they're all experts.
0: Wow.
2: Every birder, even if he's not an expert, he's an expert she's an expert.
0: They travel the world and somebody will tell you what they are.
1: Yeah.
2: Stuff. Oh, yeah.
0: Wow.
1: Yeah.
2: Even if they don't know, they'll tell you what they are.
1: They give you a checklist, so when you see one, you can check it off.
0: Yeah. Really?
1: So
0: it's an all-day thing.
1: Sure.
2: Oh, yeah.
0: Multiple
1: days. A lot of people take their vacations this time of year to go up there. Yeah. And see the birds and stay. And, you know, that's the good thing. It's sort of like charter fishing and how big charter fishing is in Ohio.
0: Lake Erie, yeah.
1: And because people come and they stay and they use They get their gas. They buy their food at the restaurants. The ripple effect from the birds, the economic effect, it helps all the communities up there. Huron and Vermilion.
2: So they cannot get a motel up there this week.
1: Yeah, they're packed.
2: They're packed.
0: Are they?
2: Yeah.
1: Yep.
2: They're packed up there.
0: Is there campgrounds?
2: Every birder up there is a, quote, expert.
0: Yeah. Is there campgrounds?
1: Yeah.
0: Are there?
2: Oh, yeah. Mm-hmm.
0: Wow. Huh. Boy, that's really cool. I'm glad you guys talked about that because that's a... I think for people, listeners all over, and before we go any further, we got to wish all the moms a very happy Mother's Day.
1: Oh, yeah.
0: And it's actually because a lot of people will be listening to this show as a podcast during the week. So it's Mother's Day week.
2: It's Mother's Day all year
1: round. Every day is Mother's Day.
2: Every day is Mother's Day.
0: It should be.
1: This is just the recognition day, but every day is Mother's Day.
0: Yeah. They do. They go, well, without them, you're not here, plain and simple.
1: Mm-hmm.
0: So, and you're not what you are without them. Without how you turned out is because of them. So remember that and do not forget it. Whatever you do. And don't worry about going fishing if you could be instead of going seeing her. And why don't you grab her and go up to
1: take
0: the islands?
1: Fishing.
0: And
2: I got all kinds of hanging baskets on my front porch this morning, and I don't know where they came from. I don't know where they came from.
1: Okay. Mother's Day fairy brought them.
2: I think so.
0: Okay. Well, we'll take a break.
2: And
0: Hamden Bob has been patiently waiting, but we had things I had
1: to
0: get covered.
1: We had to talk about Joe's Roto-Rooter.
0: Yeah, so we had to do that.
2: he got bougied.
0: Yeah, he got bougied. Okay, we'll take a break, and we'll be back.

0: a well-regulated militia being necessary to the security of a free state, the right of the people to keep and bear arms shall not be infringed. This is the Second Amendment of the United States of America's Constitution. This Second Amendment, the right of law-abiding Americans to privately own and possess firearms, is under attack like no other time in America's history. The gun grabbers have pledged to take away your Second Amendment rights through gun bans, gun confiscations, and government regulations. Even a gun tax. Do not take this lying down. The time to take action and fight to protect your Second Amendment rights is now. Join the Second Amendment Foundation, the oldest and largest nonprofit foundation focused on protecting your Second Amendment rights. 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Tired of the usual liberal versus conservative treatment that strangles most media debates? Fed up with positions that get ignored unless they meet their pigeonholed agenda? Then tune in to Alan Nathan, the centrist with teeth, as he advances a more biting aggressiveness to both sides of the political spectrum, not beholden to the left, not beholden to the right, but right down the middle. Alan Nathan's mantra?
1: We want the Republicans out of our bedroom, the Democrats out of our wallets, and both out of our First and Second Amendment rights.
0: Also known as the militant moderate, Alan has gone toe-to-toe with national leaders, columnists, and extremists from all corridors of public argument. He is an Achievement and Radio Award nominated host and former national television correspondent. Catch the Alan Nathan Show Tuesday through Friday, 11 a.m. Eastern, and Saturday at 9 a.m. Eastern on the AOW Radio Network. Variety without limits.
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3: Well, welcome back. Listening to Inside the Great Outdoors, hosted by the special one, and going to the phone line. So how you doing there, Robert? Did I do it right?
4: He's there.
5: Am I here?
3: Yeah, you're there.
4: You're there.
3: We got a little new phone contraption here, so wow. I didn't got to make.
4: There's no blinking lights on it.
3: No.
5: I didn't hear the usual noise when you go on the air. Well, good morning.
3: Oh, well, it's a new system. Maybe that's why it's all digital and all of that stuff.
4: Yeah.
3: So
4: we're jumping into the 90s.
3: I didn't hear it either, actually, that other stuff. So.
5: Well, but, you know, let me open with, I'm so grateful for the little hold time after your chat and the commercial break, because I didn't know how I was going to follow up everything that fell out of your mouth. Holy cow. Oh, there was the foulness of my mind was really developing. And I'm so glad you clarified things after you said, yeah, the first nurse came in and got me going. I'm like, Jesus, no, Joe, stop. Clean that up. Clean it. The people are going astray. Stop. Anyway, I am grateful you had this done. You had the opportunity to do it, because after all that, I think I'm going to lock myself in the men's room here at the house with coffee, the bathroom, and a frozen turkey to celebrate all our topics so far. The birds, the urination process. Good Lord.
3: Well, I didn't get to mention this, but she said the reason they wanted me to come early is that sometimes they load you up with water and you can't go, and they don't want you to leave there before they know they can. So that's why they fill it up with water to make sure. I said, oh, I'll be able to go. Don't worry. But that was their concern, that some people get filled. I can't imagine filling as much as that hurt and not going. So, but that was the whole thing. Why they did the water, why they want you there early, why the whole thing.
6: Wait till the videos come out.
3: Yeah. I'll tell you what.
5: Yeah.
3: It was like a little messy. I kind of missed the bowl. And it's all over the floor. And oh, geez. What a mess.
4: Unreal.
3: But they were very nice about it. So, you know. But that I wanted to clear why they want you there early, because they're going to make you stay until they know you're okay and they want to go home. Yeah. I think I might have been the last one of the day because there was no openings.
4: Well, they nobody could follow you. I mean, come on, you're special.
3: But yeah, exactly.
5: Yeah.
3: That's what the doctor said. That's why I had that blanket, because I'm special. So how are you doing otherwise?
5: It's a wonder you weren't on the table with a cape on, big S on your chest for special.
3: Yeah.
5: Yes.
3: Yeah.
5: Well, I'll tell you what, we're hanging in there. We're enjoying April and May.
3: yeah.
5: Geez, oh, man.
3: I thought it was February and May.
5: Yeah. Overnight, we got some good downpours.
3: We did.
5: I think the drought's over in our area. I think we're all set for so far.
3: Good.
5: We'll see. Next thing we're going to be hearing is farmers can't get in their fields. I'm like, get a pontoon boat and start plowing, you know. Here we go again. But I'll tell you what. Yes, it's Mother's Day. And I loved what you guys said about Mother's Day is every day of the year. And that is the truth. And there are those of us that still have our mas. Most of us older guys do not.
3: Yeah.
5: But they're never far from us. Mm-hmm. Never far from us. And anybody that volunteers to drag you around for 9 months and then... through having you leave her is very special.
3: Carl, were you big when you were born?
4: I mean, no, not really.
3: No,
4: I was just a little shaver.
3: Really?
4: Yeah, my body weighed about a pound and a half, and my giant head, you know, because all the brains in there.
3: But when did you get big? When did you?
4: Oh, I didn't grow till I was out of high school.
3: Out of high school?
4: Oh yeah.
3: Oh,
4: late bloomer.
3: Really?
4: Yep. I was only like 5'10" in high school.
3: So did you play football?
4: Yeah, 1 year.
3: Hmm. Wow.
5: My old man was the same way. He told me about he started really growing at Great Lakes basic training in the Navy. Mm-hmm. I'm like, well, you picked a fine time. And it was something to hear the stories. Genetics are amazing. Anywho, not to dim the show down, but you don't get to... I guess you don't get to pick things when Ma's going to take a hike on you. Mr. Michael Bray, he's in the middle with his sisters and everything else of having Mom take her leave of us today.
3: Mm-hmm.
5: And so he may or may not call. I asked him, can I say something? He says, yeah, sure, because people always, you know, plug into him.
3: Yeah.
4: Mm-hmm.
5: But Mrs., the ultimate Mrs. is in negotiations with God about her exit strategy from this world as we speak. And so Mike and his sisters are staying with her and taking care of the things that need to be taken care of.
3: Yeah.
5: And not to bum things out, this is the cycle of life. I really impressed upon him. His dad's been gone a long time. And I says, you know, you sit down with both of them, and they would thank you for them not burying you.
3: Right.
5: Okay, we've all been through things. I've been through that thing.
3: Yeah.
5: And, you know, this is a cycle of life. And I told him, I says, make it on Mother's Day. Don't let it blow you out of the water. I says, while she can hear you, make sure you tell that woman, Ma, thanks for dragging me around for 9 months.
3: Yeah.
5: And everything that went with it growing up. We've all known guys and gals that have had... Instead of having parents, they've had egg donors and sperm donors, unfortunately. And those of us that were fortunate enough to have parents, we're grateful. And we had buddies that didn't have such hot family life.
3: So yeah, you feel sorry for the people that don't get along with their mother. You know, that's sad.
5: That. But it is a two-way street, my friend.
4: True.
3: I guess.
5: Sometimes they don't get along with their kids.
3: Well, that could be too. Yeah. Well, I never thought of that.
5: Well, what's really good is that this whole concept you and I are speaking of is alien to us because we didn't have that.
3: Yeah.
5: Fortunate. Okay. And not everybody is.
3: No, I guess not.
5: Today, yeah, today's a day for remembering, smiling, and a shed a tear because you miss them. That's fine. Sure. It's all right. And you know what? The bottom line is look at what we got because of Ma and Pa. But yeah. Ma today, you know, on the formal, like Carl said, this is just the designated celebration day. But all mm-hmm. three of you said, uh-huh, it's every day. So that's sure. pretty much all I got to say today.
3: Oh, okay.
5: All right. And I told Mike, I says, I'll walk this path with you as far as you let me. You're not alone.
3: Yeah.
4: Yep.
5: Mm-hmm. And you take care of these things because you only get one chance to take care of them correctly. And correct is being in it.
3: Yeah.
5: Put the bow into the storm. Let's do it.
3: Mm-hmm.
5: Coming home, we're going to make the dock, and Ma's going to be all right. The biggest thing is let's make it as good for her as we can. So that's the whole day, mm-hmm. you know?
3: Yeah.
5: I'm lucky to witness, we got two daughters, and I'm amazed to watch these knuckleheads cavort with their mother. what a privilege.
3: Yeah. It's
5: really cool for an old guy. So you guys take care of yourselves.
3: You too. Loose.
5: And sorry to sober everything up the way I have, but doggone it, put the money on the target, and we put it on the target this morning. Mike, if you're listening, stay loose, stay with it, buddy.
3: Yeah. Okay, good talking. You have a wonderful week.
5: You too, and if it dries out, you know, we'll be grateful for yep. a little bit of work time, and toodles.
3: Okay, see ya.
6: We'll see you, Bob.
3: Okay.
4: Yep, we're all pulling for you, Mike.
3: Yeah.
6: Yeah. We are. We're yeah. thinking about you.
4: Giving yeah. you some support.
3: Yeah, it's a rough time. That's especially today with that, it's rougher. So, but he's strong and their family's strong and just got to look back at the good things. Don't think about what's happening. Think about the great memories you got of everything else. And that hopefully mm-hmm. will tie you through. And, but it's a very important day. And if you're lucky enough to have a living mother, boy, cherish it mm-hmm. because you're going to miss it after, you know, you take so much for granted. You're going to miss it when it's not there. So just do that. I don't care. Even if you don't get along, you know, just make amends, whatever. It's a good, just
4: be good, nice.
3: Good day to
4: all you got to do.
3: Yeah.
4: Just be nice.
3: Yeah, don't have to go
4: even
3: crazy.
4: If you
3: just
4: have differences.
3: Right.
4: Just say, I know we have differences, but I didn't have differences with my mom. But there are people that do, and I understand that.
3: I was so lucky. We never argued. Oh, man.
4: Yeah, because she always gave you what you wanted to shut you up.
3: Yeah, that's about it.
4: Because and you're special. Said,
3: yeah, yes.
4: You're special. Get out. Go to Africa. Get out of here. Get out of here. I'm trying to run a business.
6: Trying to send them as far away as
4: exactly.
6: possible, you know?
4: Go
6: to Alaska.
4: That's right. You're going to Alaska again? Good riddance. I mean, good for you.
3: She.
6: Oh, Australia, get out of here.
4: Get out of here. You're going to Russia.
6: Farther away than.
3: Yeah.
6: How about Africa?
4: You know? Yeah.
3: I would come
4: you're
3: up
4: going
3: with
4: to Mongolia? Get out of here. Go ahead.

0: But it,
1: what happened?
0: Huh?
1: Well, you said if, as long as it was sensible, now you just don't make sense at all.
0: Right. Well, you can't make sense all the time. You've got to make some dollars. Time for a break. We're flying by through here. So if you have any questions or comments, give a call. 216-901-0945.
1: I got a good story.
0: Oh, good.
1: It's a good one.
2: Oh,
0: okay, great.
2: Looking for stories.
0: Yeah.
2: In all the wrong places.
0: You got it. We'll take a break and we'll be back.

0: For those that fish Lake Erie and are used to fishing with Dipsy divers, I think they've got to try my diver, Castaway's Magnetic Diver. And what's so neat about it, it's a magnetic release. So you don't have to fight. The problem with the regular Dipsies is that they'll trip. You got to bring them in.
1: Or sometimes they won't trip.
0: This is a magnetic release, so you let it into the water, and as it has slack, it falls and it sets and then dives. And then when a fish hits it, it trips it, comes to the surface, and comes in. But the neat thing about it as well is you can fish with it. You can trip it. You can let it come up through the water column. You can reset it. So it's a great way to get a bait down and away from the boat. So it's Castaway's Magnetic Diver. But it's something, if you're a troller, you need to look into. It's a great product and a great way to make fishing a lot easier and a lot more productive. So order yours today.
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0: Welcome back.
1: Very nice music. I was looking on the computer here. So you posted the...
2: posts about the biggest week.
1: Yeah.
2: There's like a little video of what you can see.
1: And that's...
2: And then a link to the actual biggest week.
1: So that's
2: week.
1: On Facebook, Inside the Great Outdoors.
2: You got it.
1: So, Yeah. The
2: coolest thing up there, not the coolest thing, the coolest.
1: The same thing.
2: Right. Is you'll be walking along the boardwalk, and you'll see a big group of people, like 50 people.
1: Yeah.
2: Standing there with their binoculars and their cameras pointed up.
1: Yeah.
2: And you can walk up to total strangers and they will tell you what they see. They will show you where it is.
1: Okay.
2: It's like, where is it? Where? Oh,

0: here, two branches to the left, and blah, blah.
1: Because it's a rarer thing.
0: There's a magnolia warbler coming in and out of the bush, or
2: in
0: a Nashville warbler.
2: Languages.
0: Yeah. And everybody's looking, and it's so funny because when the birds pop out into the open, all you hear are the camera shutters going.
1: Really?
0: It's awesome. It's awesome. Cool. It's a lot of fun. It really is.
1: And the crowd goes
0: ooh and ah, and the whole, it's really, really fun.
1: Yeah.
0: And then once you recognize some birds and get to learn them a little bit, you'll be the one saying, there's a magnolia warbler right there. And all these people will gather around you.
2: And you're an expert.
0: And you're an expert automatically. Yeah. There you go. And then you say, oh, there's a Nashville warbler right there. I say, that's not a Nashville warbler. You don't know what you're talking about.
2: That's a cowbird.
0: Yeah.
1: Yeah. Yeah. Is there much of that?
2: Oh, yeah.
0: Sometimes.
1: Sometimes. Yeah.
0: Well, it's okay. It's not done in spite.
1: Yeah.
0: It's just to say, no, that's whatever.
1: So the people got their books and they're looking.
2: We're doing some it of them fun have, here, Joe,
0: yeah.
2: you know.
0: Some of them have field guides, and it's really
2: like Carl and me, we do it by memory, by knowledge. By.
0: And you recognize their calls. That's the one.
2: Yes.
0: There's a gentleman that. A lot of people can do that. They hear the bird calls and they recognize them.
1: Oh, do they?
0: That much better than me. I know a few.
1: Well, you're good at it.
2: We had a test actually in college where we had this big cemetery in Delaware, Ohio, this ancient cemetery.
1: Yeah.
2: Where we had to go out with the professor, Dr. Stull, and we had that was our final exam.
0: Oh, wow.
2: In the spring, and he'd take us out individually.
0: Mm-hmm.
2: And we had to know that bird call.
0: Cool.
2: And at that time, we didn't have a tape recorder. We had a record. We had a record we had to buy, and I still have that record.
0: And still to learn the
2: 33, RPM.
0: I think they have the state put out a Division of Wildlife put out a CD years ago with the different calls on it.
2: Yeah.
0: But there are actually people who are vision impaired, totally blind.
1: Yeah.
0: That go birding.
2: Yeah, they know the
0: calls. They know the calls, birding by ear, and they know the difference between a chestnut-sided warbler and a black-throated blue warbler, and it's amazing.
2: Yeah.
0: how just the little differences people notice, and they can figure out what they are and the different types, and it counts if you're doing a checklist or a bird count. If you hear the bird, it counts when you hear it as a sighting,
2: because
0: it's in the area. But yeah, it's just a fun time of year. It's
2: that was a hard final.
0: Oh, I bet.
2: Yeah, it was hard.
0: There are a lot of bird calls that sound similar.
2: Oh, no kidding.
0: Yeah, and that's the that's a Kentucky warbler. It's like, no, it's not. It's a hooded warbler.
2: Darn it, I missed it. I missed that crow.
0: Exactly. That's not an American crow. That's a fish crow.
2: It's a fish crow.
0: Mm-hmm.
2: It was a raven. Nevermore. Yeah. I heard nevermore.
1: Wow.
0: It's crazy.
1: Well, it's amazing how you guys know these birds and how you know these sounds of these birds.
0: Well, even if you're out in a boat, that's one of the things, when you're out fishing.
1: Yeah.
0: And you're on a lake like Mogador or Nimisilla or whatever, and you're fishing, you'll see the birds out there and you'll hear them and see them. And you'll think, if you're paying attention to those things and taking in what's around you instead of looking at your computer screen with your front facing sonar,
2: Joe,
0: you pay attention to what's going on around you. And that makes the whole experience so much better.
1: Yeah.
2: Oh,
0: but
1: I can't get over how you guys know all about that stuff.
0: Whew. Pay attention, man. That's all it is. Situational awareness.
2: This is true.
0: Mm-hmm. And you don't, I'm no smarter than anybody. It doesn't have to do with your brains. It just has to do with your being aware of your surroundings and curious enough to go, what was that? And then going and figuring it out.
2: Yeah.
0: It's that easy.
2: I'm always looking down to pick up a penny.
0: Yeah, that makes that makes sense. I see pennies and I leave them.
2: No, because, a dime.
0: Because the pennies, now, you know, the old saying about pick up a penny and it's lucky, you'll have good luck.
1: Yeah.
0: I always say someone else needs the luck more than me, and I leave the penny.
2: Someone needs that penny.
0: Yep.
1: Yeah.
0: So, but I got lucky. I got lucky yesterday. Woohoo.
1: Really? On?
0: We'll talk about it in the 8 o'clock. I'll just give you a tease going into the 8 o'clock hour.
1: Yeah.
0: With the, our retaining wall, the, railroad tie retaining wall. It was probably, I don't know, 30, 35 railroad ties, 8 footers.
1: What?
0: The driveway we have is like 80 feet long.
1: And really?
0: Had a railroad tie retaining wall that has been there since before we moved into the house.
1: So
0: it's been there over 40 years.
1: So what was the, why was it a problem?
2: Creosote ones? Mm-hmm. Yeah.
1: So why was it a problem?
0: Well, it is a lot of the ties got rotted and ants ate them out and they were hollow and falling apart and part of the wall like sort of collapsed a little bit and it needed to come out and needed to come out for a long time and finally yesterday my neighbor's family, my old neighbor Angelo, he passed away. He was 94 and he always left us keep it the way it was, but his kids want to sell the house because he's no longer there and
1: so you get that cleaned up. New neighbor.
0: So hopefully, eventually, I don't know what they're going to sell the house for, but the retaining wall is no more. Yesterday, my neighbor, it was Angelo's son, Mark, and some of his nephews, and my two sons, Sam and Nick, and myself, attacked the wall.
1: How high is this wall?
0: It was just probably 3 railroad ties deep.
1: Oh, so it wasn't just one?
0: No, they were stacked.
1: Oh, okay.
0: And the final ones were underground.
2: Ooh.
0: Yeah. Ooh. And there were cross beams and...
1: Oh, my.
2: Did it have those...
0: Big spikes holding them.
2: Big spikes holding
0: them together.
2: Yeah, I had those in
0: mind. They were straight up and down, and then where they connected, they put...
2: They crossed.
1: Jeez.
0: Spikes to hold them in. So it was work until one of our fine listeners...
1: Well, you want to just hold it, or you want to keep going?
0: I put a call out on Facebook, and... Somebody answered the call, and I am just over the moon, appreciative and
1: Isn't
0: thankful.
1: Isn't that great when you get help like
0: and
1: that?
0: And he's actually a listener and a caller of our show. Yeah. So we can talk about that coming up in the 8 o'clock hour, and I'll let the cat out of the bag of who it is. Okay. And
1: Yesterday I went to the Meals on Wheels, had their 50th anniversary, so they had a fundraiser and stuff.
2: Oh, that's nice.
1: And so I went to it, which was strange. So I sat down and there were like 5 women and then the person that I dealt with and then a new guy, Angelo. He was he's retired, but he's a builder.
2: Uh-huh.
1: You know,
0: my neighbor did. He used to do construction. Yeah. And
1: so I sat down and the guy says, I introduced myself. He says, oh, are you? You know, we talked. And then the women, all these 5 different women. Oh, yeah, my husband, you mounted a fish for her. Oh, yeah, we used to come into your shop to see the mounts. And they're like as old as me now. So they had to be young when they were coming. But it was so neat how all these people at the table knew me from the taxidermy shop, you know. And it was just so nice. They had a thing. It was good. It was good. But yeah, to see people and they know who you are in the shop. And then I think I can get this in quick. No, I'm going to hold this real quick. I had another guy helped out kind of like in a different way than you, Carl, but I had somebody that I got to help yesterday and it was a circle how things come around. So I'll talk about that too when we come, but we got a lot to talk about. So 1 hour's down and 2 to go. So we're taking a short break. You're listening to Inside the Great Outdoors on Mother's Week. Mother's Year. That's better. We'll take a break. We'll be back.

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0: Welcome back. Listening to Inside the Great Outdoors. So quickly, I'll get my story, Carl, through here. So I'm driving to this Meals on Wheels yesterday, and there's a guy has a cart, you know, that they they pull them, you know, they're a narrow, tall cart, and he's got a backpack and everything. He's hitchhiking. And I go by, and I thought, oh, shoot, I'd like to stop, but traffic, I couldn't. So I went up, turned around, came back, and pulled in there. And I says, you need a ride, huh? He says, yeah, it's a hill. And he had a hard time going up the hill. Is it not that old a guy? And so he gets in the car and loved to talk. So we're talking, and I says, oh, yeah, I have a shop. I had a shop here in Bedford. So he knew who I was. But this was a circle. So on Facebook, this guy friended me, Gohegan. And his father, Dr. Gohegan, was a doctor in Bedford who I would sit with at the Rotary Club things. And this was his son. He just friended me, and he's writing thing. They're putting in a new bridge in Bedford, and he that's what he did in supervisor in bridge building. And so he was talking about that on. But it's odd that here I helped this guy who was struggling and nobody's picking him up. And it was somebody that I've been just talking to online, mm-hmm. but he was so appreciative because he had so much stuff. He was going to the laundromat, but he moved to Florida and was in two hurricanes, and he basically lost everything. I really felt sorry for him. And so he came back to, you know, but with those hurricanes, he lost all the stuff that you know, he had gotten from his father and whatever. But odd that here I stopped to pick this guy up, who was a guy that I've been talking to on Facebook, and he really needed help. And he said it's okay going home because it's downhill, but it's a pretty good incline. And he had a backpack, and he had another bag, and he had this cart, and he's trying to go to the laundromat. So I would have taken him wherever he was going. But it's odd when I learned who the guy is that I just stopped to help. So hopefully it made his day, you know, because nobody was stopping. And nowadays, so often you see somebody carrying stuff, an older person, and you want to, you know, offer, but you're afraid to because you can't anymore. It's sad. But he was actually hitchhiking, but nobody. And I brought it up to him that when I went to high school, I hitchhiked to school every day. I took a bus to a point, and then I hitchhiked the rest of the way. And the same guy, because of timing, would always pick me up. But yeah, nowadays you can't hitchhike. So okay, let's get to your thing, Carl, here.
1: We had a couple of pry bars and shovels and like a maul to try and break these things out. And all the young kids were lifting the rotten ties and the ones that were loose and taking them and putting them in the big dumpster my neighbor got.
0: That's what I was going to ask you. What'd you do with it?
1: Threw in the dumpster. But we're working and it's going okay. And then we're getting to the ones that are really packed in there. And around the corner comes this big white truck. It was like a knight in shining armor coming. And pulls in, and it's hauling a tractor.
0: Yeah.
1: With a backhoe and a front end loader.
0: Yeah. Oh,
1: pulls up. Guy gets out, and he goes, where do you want me to put this thing? And I'm like, because I had talked to somebody online. Somebody sent me a message, and I finally got back to him. I saw it and got back to him, and I gave him the address and all of that stuff. And I didn't know who he was, because I put this video out on my Facebook page about helping out, and I would cook smash burgers for everybody because that's about all I can do. I did help dig up some dirt and stuff and move a couple of little things, but not like the other guys. The young guys
2: were working.
1: Yes. And
0: there's very good pictures online.
1: I put the pictures of it on the Bookface page. But it was one of our listeners and callers Kevin from, no, okay, Kevin. Why do I keep calling him Kevin? There's a neighbor down the street who's named Kevin, yeah. And I'm confused.
0: I'm a confused
1: old man. It's rubbing off from Joe.
0: Yeah. There you see? Yeah, blame it on me. Blame it on me.
1: It was Keith.
0: Okay.
1: Keith
0: from
1: Brecksville.
0: Well, it starts with a K.
1: I'm sorry, Keith. I'm just a moron. But Keith from Brecksville.
0: He admitted it.
1: Yeah.
0: Go ahead.
1: Just a lifesaver. And he came and we were looking, and the one at the front was buried, like, way down.
0: Yeah.
1: Because we took the one off the top and then got the next one off and then hit the pry bar. There was some dirt and boom, hit another railroad tie. So we had to like dig under it to get under it.
0: Oh my.
1: And, he said, find the edge.
0: Yeah.
1: And my son was like, I'll hammer one of the spikes into it. And then Keith grabbed his chain and put it on the front of the front end loader after he got it off and lifted it up.
0: Mm.
1: And it took a while, but we got them. We had to loosen a couple of them up for him because they were really in there. But man, what a lifesaver.
0: So
1: he saved us so much time and so much work to dig those things out.
0: Sure.
1: And
0: how'd you fill the holes?
1: It's still open. We put the dirt back in, but I need to get some new railroad ties to put on there. So,
0: oh, is that what you're going to do?
1: Yeah, just do the same thing that was there before, but I got to find the railroad ties.
0: It's
1: there's a lot. Yeah, even if they're seconds, you know, I'm not going to get new railroad ties at like one of the big stores like Lowe's or Home Depot. They're like $28 a piece.
0: Wow.
1: And I need like 35 of them.
0: Oh my.
1: So
2: sometimes you can go to a railroad yard and ask them, you know, and they'll give you used railroad ties. That's what I did, you know.
0: Did you?
1: But there's a place in Salem, I think, that has them. You can buy them by the bundle. But, you know, they always say come and inspect them first because you don't want to buy something that's junk.
0: But how are you going to move them?
2: There was a place where I got them.
1: Yeah, they deliver, but I would, you know, look at the cost between renting like a big double axle trailer and hauling it back.
0: Yeah.
1: Or
0: but do you have a vehicle haul them?
1: Well, I got my V8 Hemi would be fine. My son has a V8 Hemi.
2: Your truck?
1: Oh, yeah.
2: What I did.
1: My son could do it because he hauled, he's got that big power hammer he went to Texas and picked up. But Keith was so nice and so great.
0: Isn't that nice?
1: And, you know, had all the tools and the tricks and the how to get them out and hauled them to the dumpster and threw them in there and just saved us so much time and work and everything.
2: That's nice.
1: And
0: can't you do?
1: Just showed up out of the blue.
0: Yeah.
1: I didn't expect him to have the trailer. He was like, I was thinking about not bringing it, but I'm glad I did. It's like, I didn't know they were in the ground that far.
0: Can't you do something to replace it that would be easier and cheaper?
1: Well, he came up with an idea. He's got a guy that has ties and things like that. But he's got I-beams, and he puts I-beams in and then drops the ties down in the I-beams.
0: Yes.
1: So if you need to replace them, you just pull it out.
0: Yeah.
1: So we're going to look at that. We're going to look at just I don't know. We also found out that underneath the last railroad tie there's an old concrete driveway that it was sitting on. So I don't know if we could put those I-beams down through that. So it's just a huge pain in the neck.
0: Got to be an easier way.
1: That's why we were thinking about just stacking them.
0: Is it retaining any dirt?
1: It's
0: Oh, so it's just
1: still packed up there. It's not going anywhere.
0: No, but I mean, it's there because it's holding dirt back.
1: Yeah, it's holding the base of the driveway. Because our driveway has a little upgrade to it.
0: Okay, so you couldn't just put something simple.
1: No.
0: It's okay.
1: No. Oh. It's either short of building a big wall or which is going to be more expensive.
0: Years ago, I had an
1: estimate done for it. And it was like $10,000.
0: Couldn't they do something easily with concrete?
1: Not expensive. Yeah, they'd have to put whole rebar and reinforcing mesh.
0: So it's not looks, it's utility.
1: Yeah.
0: Okay.
1: It's just to
0: I didn't realize your driveway was that long.
1: Yeah.
0: I don't know why I pictured you just had a short driveway.
1: Because we always park the cars at the end.
0: Yeah.
1: Because there's so much junk at the other end. It's where my son keeps all his Forge and all of that stuff.
0: Oh.
1: And the boat's back there.
0: Oh.
1: But yeah. But Keith, you are the man. And, I mean, my wife, she took my daughter to her volleyball game. When they came back, Keith was there with his, you know, his tractor. And after we were all done, my wife gave him hugs and, you know, I offered to pay him some money, and he didn't want it. He was like, nope, don't worry about it. It's all good. Don't worry about it. He wouldn't take it. I was trying to force it into his pocket, and he was like, got in the tractor and chased me away with it. So, but yeah, I so appreciated Keith.
0: Yeah,
1: and it really, you know, with everything I've gone through with this Aflac jump.
0: Oh, yeah.
1: And being so down.
3: You did it!
0: Yeah.
1: Being so down and just mad at the world and just like done with people, done with everything. And then,
0: well, you're in a lot better mood this week than last week.
1: Absolutely. Oh, I know that.
0: Well, in weeks, actually.
1: But it's all because of Keith.
0: Yeah.
1: And I, the appreciation, he has no idea. It's off the charts. And,
0: well, I'll tell you what.
2: He was happy when he walked in.
0: Yeah, which is good. That's unusual. But I know what you're saying, because when I help people, it makes me feel good.
1: Well, that's
0: so he felt good out of you thanking him just in helping somebody. It's a good feeling to that person.
1: It's done because he wants to do it.
0: Right.
1: Not because he's getting paid,
0: no,
1: or he's getting something out
0: of
1: it.
0: He wants to help somebody.
1: He wants to help.
0: Pass it forward.
1: And everybody should be that way.
0: Uh-huh.
1: We should all try and pass it forward. Think about people, anybody who's helped you in your life. Have you helped someone? Is helping someone that can't pay you back? That's it, you're asking for nothing in return.
0: Just with the gentleman yesterday, I helped. Because he was so appreciative, because he couldn't get up the hill and nobody was stopping. But flying by,
4: they try.
0: But it makes you feel good too. So it's win-win. But
2: well,
0: you're right.
2: It's like that Meals for Wheels too thing, you know?
0: Yeah.
2: You know, my dad used to get Meals for Wheels when, for lunch they bring them.
0: Yeah.
2: And he really looked forward to that.
0: Oh, yeah.
2: You know, a lady would bring him the Meals for Wheels and they talk to these elderly people. And
0: they're donating their time.
2: They're donating their time. And, you know, he'd look forward to the lady coming in and they talk and, actually, the lady was a client of mine, too, you know.
0: Wow.
2: And she really liked my dad, and he liked her. And it's really a great organization.
0: It is. 50, you know. So this one, at least, had their 50th anniversary.
2: Mm-hmm.
0: And so they had a fun. And it was, I pulled in. Boy.
2: Loaded.
0: Loaded. Loaded.
2: Right.
0: And the
2: meal. There are so many organizations out there that go unappreciated, really, and you know, more organizations like that should be considered by the general public.
0: Yeah. Okay, well, we'll take a short break, and then we got some, since Joe's gallivanting, you going to cook us something?
2: I got an easy-peasy recipe.
0: Good, we'll take a break, and we'll get easy-peasy for lunch. We'll be back.

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1: 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You'll be glad you did.
0: The views and comments of the co-hosts of this show aren't necessarily those of Inside the Great Outdoors. Any complaints or comments can be sent to them directly at 444-444-4444, extension 4 for Dr. Norm, extension 44 for Carl. Any comments or complaints for Castaway Coolis, you can just leave them

0: Yabba-dabba-doo.
1: Nice.
0: Who did that? Who did Yabba-dabba-doo?
2: Oh, Yogi Bear.
0: No, Flintstones.
2: Oh, the Flintstones. Oh, whatever.
0: Okay, well, since Good Coquillo is out gallivanting, he's in Pennsylvania trout fishing.
2: Pennsylvania.
0: Yeah, so you got a recipe.
2: Yeah, it's as easy. Everybody's catching panfish now, right?
0: Yeah.
2: Everybody's catching panfish. Now, you can do this recipe if you're catching crappie, if you're catching sunfish, if you're catching perch, or if you're catching bass. All those bass guys will like this, you know.
0: The small bass.
2: Yeah. They got to be a certain length, I guess, or whatever.
0: Yeah.
2: If you're catching them in a pond, it can be any length you want them.
1: 14 or 13?
0: Well, you probably 14, want like a 15, 16, so you have enough meat on it.
2: Yeah, it's at a lake. But if you're catching them in your own pond, you know, you can get them.
0: Yeah, okay, what's this recipe?
2: Easy peasy. Pan-seared panfish, I call it.
0: Okay.
2: You need maybe 6 to 8 panfish fillets, skin on or skin off. I think they're better. Most of these panfish are, I think, a little better with the skin on. Wouldn't you agree, Carl?
0: Oh, we got those fish that Carl gave us.
2: Yep. Yeah.
0: Okay.
2: I ate those already.
0: Oh, you did? Oh, I didn't yet.
2: They're gone, you know?
0: I didn't, so I can try this.
2: Yeah, this is easy. You'll like this because this is sweet. It's got a sweet glaze to it.
0: Sweet glaze.
2: You need salt. You need pepper. You need a little garlic powder or garlic granules, a little paprika, butter, and olive oil. And we're going to make this with a little honey glaze. Now, you can either use a little bourbon or a little wine, like a Marsala wine, and a half a cup of honey.
0: Oh!
2: There you go. Oh, boy.
0: Oh, I'm liking this.
2: Now, you know, if you catch the fish, you know, catch them, scale them. You know, if you can, I would bleed them in the ice before you scale them. And you can bleed them real easy with the pair of shears, you know, just cut them in the neck there where the gills are. And let them bleed out in the ice. That's an easy way of doing it. Mm-hmm. I think they taste a little better that way. But if you don't, that's okay, too. Okay, take those fillets and salt, pepper, put the paprika on them, put a little bit of garlic powder or garlic granules on them, put them in the refrigerator for an hour or two. Make sure those fillets are dry before you salt and pepper them too. I think if you put them in a refrigerator, those spices will meld into the flesh a little better and they'll taste a little better. Then you make your glaze, and I would take that glaze, a half a cup of honey, and pour a little bourbon would be good, but any type of liquor that you think tastes good plain. I like bourbon, or you could take some Marsala wine. It's got a little bit of flavor.
0: Is there anything else? Because, like, I don't like liquor. What could I substitute?
2: Well, the nice thing about the liquor is that liquor, the alcohol's going to burn off because you're going to put it in a little
0: pot. So you're getting a taste.
2: You're getting the taste of whatever you're cooking.
0: Okay.
2: You could probably take a little fruit juice or something that you
0: like. What about pop?
2: I wouldn't use pop.
1: Pineapple juice would work.
2: A little bit of pineapple juice. Or you could use orange juice.
0: Pineapple juice. Yeah. Okay. Yeah. Okay.
1: Okay. Just a little bit, though. You don't need a
2: lot. I would put maybe 2 ounces, maybe, in there.
0: Okay.
2: That would be plenty, and a half a cup of
0: honey. Okay.
2: And then just warm that up on the stove a little bit.
0: Okay.
2: Okay. Then you take your butter and a little bit of olive oil, and take your fillets and put your flesh side down first. Mm-hmm. Do that first. Flip it over. Put your skin side down.
0: And not very long, huh?
2: Not very long.
1: No, these smaller fillets like that
2: don't take long at all.
1: Maybe 3 minutes.
2: Maybe 3 minutes.
0: Total or are you a side?
2: Per side.
1: Per side.
2: Okay. Per side.
1: And that's because you don't want the heat on super hot.
0: So is there a way of looking at it and seeing?
2: The flesh colored is going to change color.
0: To white.
1: To white. Turn white.
0: Okay.
2: And then that's all.
0: Okay.
2: And so you're going to do your glaze. Okay. You're going to do your glaze first.
0: Yeah.
2: And you do that slow too.
0: And then,
2: and you're not going to be worrying about burning off the alcohol, so you're just going to warm it up a little bit.
0: Okay.
2: Until it starts to bubble a little bit.
0: Okay.
2: So the honey starts to bubble, and you're mixing that together with your, say, your orange flavor or your pineapple flavor. Better if you use liquor, a little bit of wine.
0: Yeah.
2: I think it tastes better that way. And then, you want your flesh side up on that fish. You want that skin side down on the pan. Then you take your
0: glaze
2: and you put it on the skin side. And you're done.
0: The skin side?
2: The skin. No, the flesh side.
0: Oh, flesh side. You said skin.
2: The flesh side. And
0: now,
2: you're done.
0: In the pan or on your plate?
2: Well, you can do it either way, whatever you want. I would do it on the pan side.
0: Oh,
2: I would do it
0: in the pan.
2: And then, put it on your plate.
0: Yeah.
2: Then when I made mine, I did it with the morels.
0: And, oh, you had the morels.
2: Yeah.
0: And
2: I did it.
0: The same thing?
2: No, I did it in a separate pan.
0: No, I mean, you did with the honey?
1: I sautéed the morels.
0: Oh.
2: With butter and olive oil, and I took a little bit of garlic, and I took some parsley and some shallots, and that was the side.
0: And?
2: For with the fish.
0: Oh.
2: Oh, and that was really good.
0: The morels were good?
2: Mm-hmm. Really good.
0: Oh, really? Oh,
2: so that's an easy recipe.
0: Yeah.
2: It really is.
0: I never would have thought of honey.
2: A glaze with the fish.
0: Yeah. Yeah.
2: Mm-hmm. What do you think of that?
0: I like that because I love honey. And I've got honey.
1: I'm trying to think. Oh, it was orange roughy.
0: Yeah.
1: This is when I used to cook. I'm trying to think what it had in it. It was orange roughy, and then we would make we'd saute it in the pan and take it out and then put the pan in the oven. And then in another pan, we would
0: to keep it warm,
2: make the glaze.
1: It had like orange.
2: Marmalade or something.
1: What are the wedges by themselves, the little orange wedges that have the skin taken off of them. I can't remember what they're called. It's right there.
2: Nectarines?
1: No, it's oranges.
0: It's oranges.
1: It was orange.
0: But
1: we'd put like
0: wedges,
1: a little bit of chopped pineapple
0: and
1: some butter and
0: some sauce.
1: Yeah, and we'd make like a fruit sauce, and then we'd pour that over the orange roughy. It was like a tropical thing.
0: Uh-huh. And so you
1: really
0: warmed it up.
1: Too.
2: Oh, I bet.
1: And then warm that in a separate pan.
0: Yeah.
1: Took the orange roughy because it finished in the oven because it's a nice thick piece of fish.
0: Yeah.
1: Finished in the oven, and then we'd pour that sauce over the top of the orange roughy, a little bit of parsley on the plate.
0: Wow.
1: And I did
0: never
1: a special garnish.
0: Honey on fish.
1: That I came up with on my own, a special garnish. I would take a half of a plum.
0: Yeah.
2: Mm-hmm.
1: And I would slice it. And I would take two maraschino cherry stems. That was the other thing that went in, maraschino cherries.
2: Oh, there you go.
1: A couple of them. But the two maraschino cherry stems, I would put at the end of the plum, and I'd flatten out the plum so the where I sliced it would spread out, and it looked like a little butterfly.
2: Oh.
1: See?
0: Wow. Man, you guys are good.
2: See, there you go, Joe.
0: I'm going to try that because I got that crappie that Carl gave me.
2: That'd be real good like that.
0: Yeah. I never would have thought.
2: It just flavors it up a little bit.
0: Yeah.
2: And you don't need any breading or anything with that. It's just a sweet little dish.
0: Yeah.
2: And easy.
0: Mm-hmm. Yeah.
2: Easy peasy.
0: Yeah.
1: Yeah. It doesn't take long.
0: No. And you're frying it in a combination of butter and oil.
1: Mandarin oranges. That's what it is.
2: Mandarin.
0: Oh, yeah.
1: Thank you. Tim Wilcox reminded me.
0: Oh, okay. So, like what ratio butter to oil?
2: Just a small amount of
1: tiny bit of
2: olive oil. You don't even really need the olive oil, but I like that.
0: Oh, doesn't
2: olive
0: the butter want to burn if you don't have some
1: if
0: oil?
1: If it's too high.
2: If the heat's too high, so
1: Joey.
2: Keep the heat low.
0: So if it's not high, it won't burn? You could cook.
2: You could burn anything, Joe, but
0: I could,
2: yeah.
0: But I mean, if you're cooking fish and you put it with butter, if you do it low, it won't burn.
2: Right.
0: Okay.
2: But you're
1: takes more time.
0: So a little bit of oil kind of
1: just a little tiny bit.
2: Just a little tiny bit.
1: A couple drips.
2: The olive oil's not even good for you too.
1: Not even a teaspoon. Just a little bit. You don't need like this much. You just need a little tiny bit.
2: Tiny bit of olive oil.
1: And how much butter? Barely coat the bottom, like a pat.
2: Not a pat of butter.
0: Oh, yeah.
1: Just a little.
0: Like a teaspoon, I think.
2: Just so it covers the bottom of the pan.
0: Okay.
1: You know? Bottom of the pan. That's all you got to do.
2: Bottom of the pan. That's all you got
1: to do. Just to where you have to tip the pan to make sure it covers everything.
0: Yeah. Oh, yeah.
1: It's not sitting in oil.
2: Swimming in oil.
1: Exactly. Just enough to coat it. Just a little tiny coat.
0: Well, I'm definitely going to try that. With the crappie, thanks to Carl.
1: Man, I better go catch some more crappies because I don't know. I can't wait to hear how it turns out.
0: Okay, well, in that, we will take a short break. You're listening to Inside the Great Outdoors. 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

0: Welcome back. Listening to Inside the Great Outdoors. Mother's Week, Mother's Year. Don't forget, if you can't go see your mother.
1: Speaking of mothers.
0: Yes.
1: Tim Wilcox posted a nice video. Sorry, yeah. Tim. Click it. He has his inappropriate comment clicker going this morning, so I figured I'd send him one.
0: Oh, okay.
1: He posted a nice video of the USS Cleveland coming into Cleveland, and I told him it looks like the perch packs out there. So it's you can see the big battleship with all these other boats around it. It looks like a perch pack.
0: Yeah.
1: So it's but it's neat. It's a nice video. Something cool to see. He was actually on the water and saw it. So
0: yeah, that would be. I was surprised that I didn't see more boats closer to it to take pictures. I would have tried to go right.
1: They probably blew them up.
0: I knew you can't get, it had an armada of pleasure boaters signed up, I guess, that are traveling with it. And they warned you you couldn't get that close, but I would have tried to get as close as I could to get pictures.
1: Yeah, Joe would ram them.
2: They might tell you not to get so close.
0: They did. They says don't get in the way of the boats around it. But you could get close. But I was surprised.
1: Yeah,
0: they wanted to fish rather than go take pictures of the boat.
1: It's weird if you zoom in on the battleship.
0: Yeah,
1: there are all these fishing lines coming off of it. They were trolling all the way from out west to Cleveland.
0: They showed a map of where. It went through all the Great Lakes and stopped a million places.
2: Yeah.
0: And all around all the Great Lakes. Mm-hmm. It's so what does it mean when they say it's getting commissioned? What does that mean?
1: Put into service.
0: So it goes through a ceremony in Cleveland, and then it'll go out to St. Lawrence.
1: Out to St. Lawrence, into the ocean, and off to
0: wherever
1: it's sent.
0: So it could...
1: It could go to the Middle East.
0: It could go through the Welland?
2: Probably going to go.
1: Sure.
2: Yeah.
0: It'll fit.
1: Yeah.
0: Oh, yeah. Yeah, well, I've been in the Welland.
1: Those big tankers, it's...
0: Yeah, I guess if the big freight
1: tankers... Some of the big freighters and the big tankers are bigger than the battleship, so...
0: Okay, because I lucked out every time I went. If you're going with tankers, it's a big, long process.
1: Yeah.
0: Because you can't go ahead to get...
1: The boat came inside... The break wall to go over by the dock downtown there by the Coast Guard station.
0: Yeah.
1: And Tim said they were chasing guys out of inside the wall where the boat was coming in.
0: Yeah.
1: They chased a bunch of people out of there. The Coast Guard is there guiding them in and the tugboat and everything else.
0: I see they had a tugboat.
1: But the Coast Guard was also sort of like running.
0: Yeah.
1: Running defense for them.
0: Yeah.
1: So. Yep. Coast Guard was everywhere, Tim said. I'm sure they brought other boats in from other places to help.
0: Well, I did see some pretty good-sized pleasure boaters surrounding it.
1: Yeah,
0: and I know they said, don't get in the way of those people, and they're off to the side. But they traveled with it, however they signed up.
1: They had a big sign, the one guy with the cabin cruiser and, all the windows blacked out, had a big sign that said, "Don't you know who I am?" And it was signed Joe Coolis. I don't know where he got it.
0: Going through the Welland Canal, I did that a bunch of times. One time, I made it through in like record time. We went from, it was just me and another one or two boats, and went from one lock to another lock, just boom, boom, boom, boom, boom.
1: Mm-hmm.
0: You got a speed limit, so you couldn't go too fast
1: because
0: you're creating a wake. But we followed it, man, and went right through. But I went through quite a few times, and it's really exciting. The best one is the very last lock. You get to this lock, and you're looking out over Lake Ontario, and you're way up in the air. It's the biggest lock that you go from one to another, whatever.
1: Transfer?
0: Yeah, I guess transfer. You
1: transition.
0: Go down. What?
1: Yeah.
0: Transition. That's it. But you're looking, you're looking out and you just see everything. Wow. It's like going over Niagara Falls, and then.
1: Then you start to sink.
0: Then you start sinking in the lock. And then you look out and you're on the bottom. So it's really cool. But yeah, I went through the locks a lot. It was, and you pick up a.
1: That's that was back when Joe was younger and did all of that stuff. That was when he was the one of the Knights of the Round Table. That was his name. It was Sir Lox-a-Lot. He got the Sioux Lox. He's got the Welland.
0: Yeah, right. I went through the Sioux all the way around.
1: Erie Canal.
0: Yeah, right. Yeah, I went from Lake Ontario all the way up into the round and back down with the Hatteras because that was the only way to move it. But I was looking. They were showing pictures out of Wilson, New York, and I wrote to the guy, oh, I didn't recognize it. You know, that was 40 years ago. 40 years ago, I was chartering. Yikes.
1: You're old, man.
0: Yeah. Holy crap. No. I couldn't believe it. Shoo, wheeze. But,
1: Sir Lox-a-Lot.
0: Oh, that was a cool experience. You pick up a passenger, I guess I'd say. He rides with you through the locks. You pick him up at the first lock. You drop him off at the last and you pay him X amount of dollars, whatever, and he's with you, guiding you and telling you what to do. Yeah. But, yeah, going Lox-a-Lot. But that was a cool experience, you know. And then one time, you know, they tell you it's going to be not till morning or something, so you go into town and you can walk around and be in the Canadian side on Lake Erie side. And then a lot of times you'd get to Lake Erie coming the other way, and hit the southwest winds, you know, and you got to go through all that rough water all the way home. But it was an experience. Yeah, just a lot of... One guy, Mark Axe, when we went to dinner, said, do you ever think of calculating how many miles you've put on?
1: He tried. He burned out the calculator.
0: Yeah, I bet you it could be a million. Between all the traveling and the boat and on, that's a lot. Gee, but just going around the world, that one trip was, but yeah, boy, fortunate. Whew, geez. Yeah, but just lucky to be able to still get around, and hopefully I'll be able to get on the tractor soon. Lisa got this surgery thing over with, and can't wait to get on the tractor and hopefully we'll have some dry weather and warmer weather after this week. But I'm going to go get some tomato plants today and get the orchard. I want to go check the... It looks like all my blossoms are done. So I think they made it through the frost. Now there's another possibility of a frost Monday. But what Farmer Dan believes... It's not that the frost stops the
1: pollination.
0: It's the pollination. It's right. Not that it hurts the flower. It's the lack of the bees to pollinate it. And that's what is really, because I have yet to have any apples for the last 4 years because of the, I thought the weather and the frost.
1: Apples?
0: Pardon? Yeah, I love these apples. And I got some pear trees. I lost one. I bought two more. I lost two.
2: I had a ton of bees in my crabapple tree, you know, a couple of weeks ago.
0: Oh, really?
2: Yeah. There were crab, you know, the blossoms were there, and there was a ton of bees in there.
0: Oh.
2: So I don't know. Maybe they were.
0: And what I did learn, it's not only the bee.
2: It's other
0: getting things. Well, no, it's not just honeybees, it's all the bees.
2: Yeah.
0: But it's not just them grabbing the pollen and going to another flower. It's their wing beat that blows.
1: There's all sorts of different
0: pollen.
2: Anything that comes around and disturbs those flowers helps pollinate.
1: I got a question for you, Joe.
0: Yeah.
1: When do you buy fruit trees in pairs? Wait, I blew it. It was supposed to be, when do you buy fruit trees two at a time? And the punchline is, when they're pears.
0: Oh.
1: But I blew it. Oh. So, see, my brain isn't working right.
0: Oh, you're just...
1: It only works right when I'm angry.
0: Oh. So, well, good to see you in a good mood.
1: I'm sure something will...
0: Stay this way. It's a lot better. Right from the minute.

0: egg. There's only one left, and it's completely covered. And
1: ooh, good.
0: So they're not even wrapping that one anymore.
1: Whoa.
0: But the ones on top of my foot are still there, and they're still wrapping those. So we'll see how that goes. I have an appointment with them tomorrow. And
1: But it's
0: doing a lot better. They're getting
1: good.
0: Smaller.
1: See?
0: And
1: good.
0: And
1: good,
0: if they
1: good,
0: could,
1: good.
0: If they would just dry out and
1: yeah.
0: scab over, I could do my thing. But
1: could does it inhibit it having it wrapped?
0: Where no.
1: So the air.
0: That actually, they want to keep the. There's an absorber, like a gauze pad,
1: yeah.
0: to absorb the stuff that it's.
1: So it doesn't need air to dry.
0: But it has. No, it has some. The medicine they put on it keeps it dry. So,
1: oh, yeah. I would think it would keep it wet.
0: They used to use betadine on it,
1: yeah.
0: and that helps dry it out, but this other stuff is. This. Gentian violet or something like that.
2: Yeah, gentian violet.
0: That's the old. It's an old.
2: It's
0: treatment.
2: An old stuff. That, use it on horses.
0: Yeah, that's what they put on me. So that's why it's working.
1: Yeah.
0: I guess.
1: Okay. Okay. Well, we'll take a break. What are we going to learn in exchange?
2: Bunya.
1: What?
2: Bunya.
1: What's that?
2: Well, you're going to learn about.
1: Okay. We'll find out on the other side. We'll take a break and be back.

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3: Or sometimes they won't trip.
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0: 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Time for the Doc Exchange. Going to learn about Bobby Bass.
1: Hey, Joe, how would you like to be stuck on a real fancy cruise ship with 150 people of all nationalities, three of which have already died with acute respiratory virus, with members still ill off the coast of Cape Verde, 400 miles off the coast of Senegal.
0: And you can't get out of your room.
1: And you can't get out of your room, and no one wants you at the port, you know. Well, you know, that's what's happening here. And, you know, this virus.

0: virus is the deadly Hanta virus, which is a Bunya virus. That's what I was saying.
1: What's that word, Bunya?
0: Bunya, that's a kind of virus that it is. A Hanta virus is a virus of the group of viruses. There's at least four serotypes of this virus. There are around nine different types of viruses, could be more now, of the Bunya viridae group. This bug has been around for really centuries, but I first remember reading about it it was striking soldiers in the Korean War in the early 50s, and they didn't really know much about it back then. Then I read about it in the early 90s, I think it was 93. It killed 10 people in the West, the Four Corners area, which consists of, I think, it's in the Southwest, Arizona, New Mexico, Colorado, and I think Utah.
1: Mm-hmm.
0: It killed like 10 people. Boom, boom, boom.
1: Hmm.
0: That was in 1993. Now, the Native Americans...
2: Was that the one that is carried by the little deer mouse or something?
0: Yeah, it's deer mice.
2: Yeah.
0: But, you know, the Navajo knew about that virus for centuries.
1: What did they do?
2: Died.
1: They just died. They couldn't fight it.
0: Lord, they couldn't fight it, but they hated mice. Oh, and yeah? I read about that years ago, I think in an anthropology class. The Navajo just hated mice. If they had mice, like, in their little pueblos or something, they killed them or they got rid of the implements that the mice were in.
1: Mm-hmm.
0: They were well aware of that virus for centuries, you know.
1: Yeah.
0: It's amazing how well-educated, you know, our Native Americans were. But that's the same virus
1: an important person?
0: Yeah, it's the same virus that killed that actor.
2: Hackman?
0: Gene Hackman. Mm-hmm. You know, he played Popeye in The French Connection. Remember that guy?
2: Yeah.
0: And his wife. Just recently.
1: Yeah.
0: He lived in Arizona,
1: right?
0: And that's the same bug that killed him and his wife. So that's the pneumonic phase of that particular bug, that Hanta virus.
1: And that's
0: there's other phases of that virus too.
1: Mm-hmm. Is that
0: there's
1: with the
0: a
1: mouse?
0: Hemorrhagic? Yeah, that's mice. That's mice that distribute that bug through their.
1: So how would a human pick it up?
0: A human can get it by inhaling either the urine or the fecal matter of the mouse, or you can get it from another human.
1: Yeah,
0: through the breath.
1: Right. Mm-hmm. So but the wife and the husband.
0: Yeah.
1: But the original is
0: from the mouse. It's a zoonotic disease.
1: Just the fumes
2: dry out.
0: Yeah. Dried fecal material. You can get it through that.
2: It gets dusty and gets in the dust and everything else.
0: That's why the Indians knew about those mice.
1: Because they never really said why he died.
0: Yeah, they did.
1: Did they?
0: Yeah,
2: they found a heart attack, but then it wasn't that.
0: They had to do an autopsy.
1: Right, because in the beginning
0: But there's other forms of that. There's a form they get in Russia and the Netherlands. There's a European form. There's an African form. There's different types of Hanta viruses. Lacrosse is a Hanta virus, actually. It's a Bunya virus. That's transmitted by mosquitoes, if you can believe that.
1: Ooh.
0: Rift Valley fever, phlebotomist fever, Crimean Congo fever, Hantan virus, Pukmala fever is a Hanta virus. So there's different types of Hanta viruses going around. I just heard that 17 of these Americans were transported to Nebraska, I believe.
1: Yeah.
0: The State Department just...
1: quarantine.
0: Took them to a level 3 containment facility in Nebraska. But pretty bad actor. I don't think it's as bad as like the SARS virus or like some of these infectious flu viruses.
1: Yeah.
0: But it's something to worry about. But it's not as super contagious. These Hanta viruses or the Bunya viruses aren't as contagious from one another, at least in people, as SARS and some of these other viruses are. Rats, mice, and bats are the things we got to kind of worry about when it comes to these, shall we say, zoonotic
1: reservoirs. Why are they so susceptible to it?
0: What?
1: Having the thing to spread it. Why is that family of animals so...
0: Because.
1: Just because.
0: Just because. If we knew that, it'd be really nice, but no one really knows. They seem to harbor these diseases because I think they got a rapid turnover rate, too. They don't live very long.
1: Yeah.
0: And they get these diseases, and they can spread them to other animals.
1: Okay.
0: You know?
1: So, okay.
0: But, they're reservoirs for, Hanta viruses, bubonic plague, SARS, COVID came from, Nipah virus, Ebola viruses, that's just to name a few.
1: Hmm.
0: Now, the gray-headed flying fox, we have a couple of gray-headed flying foxes here at the station, but...
1: Thanks. Thanks.
0: Well, I'm talking about all three of us,
1: Yeah.
0: These are the world's largest bats. They weigh like 2 pounds.
1: The three guys in the studio?
0: No. They have a wingspan of about 5 feet. They weigh a couple
2: I knew one
0: pounds.
2: Of the world's largest bats. Happy Mother's Day to my ex-wife.
1: Oh, jeez.
0: We can't say that now on Mother's Day,
2: Oh, she's not listening.
0: These bats migrate along the east coast of Australia, and they defecate what science called seed rain in the air. And, they go from roost to roost, and their seed rains, they deposit all over along the east coast. And, they're blamed for COVID and Ebola and Nipah viruses. That's the original carrier. Bats are the original carrier of SARS or COVID virus. I don't care what anyone else says out there. We knew about SARS 25 years ago.
2: Mm-hmm.
0: I don't think it came from a lab and all that other stuff.
2: It's a mutated SARS virus.
0: It's a mutated.
2: And that's what viruses do. They mutate all the time.
0: Influenza and SARS are mutating right now as mm-hmm. we speak. They always had an overall bad reputation. And once, these bats were actually napalmed because of the infections that they carried and everything else. But now it's realized that we need these bats mainly for the timber industry in Australia for the production of eucalyptus trees. Bats eat insects. They're really good actors. They eat insects. They pollinate trees. Even here, they're really essential for cotton and corn crops in Texas. They're really important. They're a safeguard for the tequila industry in Mexico. They're seed spreaders, as we talked about a couple of weeks ago. The seeds got to pass through the digestive system of the bats. They're pollinators, they're bug eaters, they're fertilizers. They're really good little guys. I like to watch them at night, but don't pick up a bat because they carry rabies.
2: Mm-hmm. No. That's the other thing they carry.
0: Yeah, they carry all kinds of things.
1: So do you have to get bit by a bat to get rabies?
2: No.
0: You can pneumonically get rabies. There are a couple of
1: spelunkers.
0: You get it through breathing it.
2: Yep.
0: Or by holding it. They used to, and I think it's still a truism, if you're a kid and they find a bat in your bedroom, then you're going to get rabies shots.
1: Really?
0: Yeah. A lot of bats, A lot of bats carry rabies.
1: So you don't have to get bit.
0: You don't have to get bit.
1: Wow. Okay. Whew, man. All righty. Well.
2: You got those bats in your belfry, Joe.
1: Yeah. They're just loaded. I remember finding bats in the house and, and you pick them up and.
0: Don't pick them up in a towel or something.
2: Don't
0: touch them with your hands.
2: Wear rubber gloves.
0: Wear rubber gloves, but don't touch them with your hands.
1: Yeah.
0: And a lot of bats in Ohio do test positive for rabies.
1: Mm-hmm. Hmm. And where do they get it?
0: From another bat.
1: Oh, okay. So it's transmitted through.
0: Yeah, they can have, a lot of animals can be reservoirs for rabies. Skunks and bats are two reservoirs for rabies. They can have it for a long time without showing outward symptoms of it.
2: Okay. And the way bats, when they roost, they're all so tight together.
0: They're right
2: that's
0: next
2: how
0: to
2: it,
0: one another.
2: It passes along.
1: Yeah.
2: The,
1: Okay, well, in that, 2 hours down and one to go. So we will take a short break and be back.

0: 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Variety without limits.
1: So you have some land and need a tractor, but maybe you don't know a whole lot about them. 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

0: Welcome back.
1: That was a good one. I heard Lenny moan through the glass in the studio here. That was a good one.
0: Well, I asked him a simple question. Where does oxygen...
1: That's not a simple question.
0: Well, it don't just come from the tank. They got to put it in the tank. How do they get it?
2: They get you sound it like chemically. Bill Cosby. Why is there air now?
1: Mm-hmm. There you go.
0: Oh, just simple questions. And they make
1: blow
0: it
1: up a balloon that has a special filter in it. And then when they let it out and it goes, but that's all the oxygen going into the tank.
3: Oh. You know, I think like in what we're breathing now is only like 10% oxygen.
1: It like they percolate it. No, it
0: so they get it from the air through a chemical process.
3: It's a chemical process.
1: They can pull it from air. They can pull it out of water. They can pull it.
3: There's a lot of ways they can do it. You know?
0: Oh, okay. See, it's a simple thing, which I never thought about, and hopefully somebody else in the world...
1: It sounds simple, but it's complicated, especially when we have to explain it to you.
3: There are chemists that do this.
0: Yeah. Well, I'm sure.
1: Aliens,
0: I just
1: Joe.
0: Wondered,
1: aliens.
0: What is a simple way? I mean,
3: there's
0: simple way
3: to... Photosynthesis.
1: Photosynthesis. That's where it comes from.
0: To figure out a simple thing like, well, we gave him oxygen. Well, how did you get it?
3: Get it out of that green tank over there.
0: How did it get in the green tank?
3: That guy on the truck brought it. And he got it from the guy in the big tank who brought it.
0: And where did the big tank get it?
3: From that building over there where there's a bunch of signs that say, don't light a cigarette anymore.
1: There you go. Here you go, Joe.
0: Yes.
1: In the natural world, most of Earth's oxygen comes from photosynthesis, like I said.
3: The plants.
1: But mostly from the ocean. All the algae and stuff in the ocean, when it goes
0: releases oxygen.
1: Yes. Photosynthesis and the algae and things like that releases oxygen in the atmosphere.
0: So
1: that's where 50 to 80% of the oxygen comes from in the atmosphere.
0: So are there places
3: on Earth
0: that have more oxygen than others?
3: The jungle.
1: Sure, jungle.
0: The jungle has more oxygen. Mm-hmm.
1: And there was a time, they say, that there was a time when there was more oxygen in the atmosphere.
3: Than there is
1: And
3: now.
1: That was one of the reasons why the dinosaurs were so big.
3: Yeah.
1: The big, gigantic animals, because they had more oxygen.
0: Oh.
1: So there you go.
3: There was probably about 20% of the atmosphere was oxygen back then.
0: Now it's 10?
3: 10.
1: Mm-hmm.
0: Oh.
3: That's why you had 2-foot-long insects back then.
0: Yeah.
1: And giant dragonflies.
0: Oh, see, I never heard that one.
1: Cockroaches.
0: That's
3: cockroaches.
0: Interesting.
3: Cucarachas. Very big cucarachas. Mm-hmm.
0: Yeah.
1: You could put a saddle on it.
0: So that's why they figure a lot of that stuff was so big.
3: Yeah.
0: Because the air they breathed.
1: Breath.
3: Yeah, whatever you said, Joe.
0: Breath. Breath. They breathed it. They breathed it.
1: That's right.
3: Breathed it.
0: Now, that's interesting. That's interesting.
1: They breathed it.
0: Yeah. But I know when you're in a jungle, it's a different...
3: It's humid.
0: Yeah. But there's a different... Like in Australia, I was in jungle. And in Africa, I was some... Bamboo jungle.
3: I've never really been in a jungle outside of South Florida. That's subtropical.
0: Oh, yeah.
3: That's pretty much like a jungle.
0: In
3: the summer, it's pretty hot. Though.
0: Well, yeah, but it wasn't that hot, but it was jungle, both in Africa and Australia. Australia, where we were hunting boar, jungle. I mean, nobody was there as really. And then the other was Africa, when we went to the Abadares up in the mountains and you drop down into the jungle. And that was cool because it's so different. And bamboo forests, that the bamboo is like trees, like 6 and 8 inches in diameter bamboo. That was weird. Oh, that was some pretty... I got a lot of pictures, but I don't know why. Everything I took back then was in black and white. I think I took a black and white film because for magazines or something. So I have a lot of black and white.
3: Black and white pictures are clearer, though, I think.
0: Could be. But now they can colorize them.
3: I used to take a lot of black and white.
0: Yeah.
3: You know?
0: Yeah. Yeah, it had a higher, what is the term, Carl?
3: Definition.
0: Yeah, but there's a higher ASP. What's the... ASP?
1: ASE rating.
0: ASE rating, yeah. Yeah, you could get like 2,000 where color was like, well, in the beginning, color was what, 64?
1: Mm-hmm.
0: Something like that, so. But yeah, to go to see a jungle, you hear about them, but they are so unique. And when you're like in the Abadares, you're up high, and you go down and down, down, and keep going, finding game trails to get down there, and you walked. That's when I lived in a tree for a few days on Bongo. And
1: the way they get oxygen,
0: yes,
1: like you had when you were in the hospital,
0: yes,
1: is something called fractional distillation.
0: Okay.
1: And it's taken out of the air we breathe.
0: So they just get it, so it's there. Mm-hmm. It's more the cost of the machine.
1: You cool the air to extremely low temperatures.
0: Oh.
1: Like minus 196 degrees Celsius.
0: Whoa.
1: Or 321 degrees.
0: Yeah.
1: And the air will turn liquid.
0: Oh.
1: The nitrogen is boiled off. Oxygen is not. Oxygen vaporizes first.
0: Okay.
1: And comes out.
0: Yeah.
1: Because it vaporizes at minus 183 degrees Celsius, where nitrogen vaporizes at minus 196.
0: Okay.
1: So the nitrogen will stay in its liquid form. The oxygen goes back to gas.
0: And then they capture it.
1: Capture it. And put it in a big tank. And then stick it up your nose.
0: Wow. Now, see?
1: With
0: see?
1: A cannula.
0: Huh?
1: A cannula. You know what a cannula is?
0: No.
1: That's the little things.
3: The tube.
1: The tubes stick up your nose with the oxygen.
0: Oh, okay.
1: Just the little short tubes they put in your nostrils. Yeah. That's the cannula.
4: And it makes you talk like this.
1: Yeah.
0: How do you guys know all this stuff?
1: Because my wife's a nurse.
0: Oh.
1: And I'm naturally curious.
0: Well, I was naturally curious, and Doc was looking
1: sure
0: at me.
1: You sure are. People like look at you all the time and
0: like
1: go,
0: I had four eyes, but I just thought I and other people, listeners, would like to know how do they do it? And
3: chemically.
0: That's, see,
3: and he explained.
0: Well, yeah, but that,
3: it
0: it's not just chemically; it's a process.
1: Yeah,
0: and that's very interesting. They
1: cool it off, and it separates,
0: and it separates on its own, and then they capture it and bottle it.
1: It's like making liquor.
3: Yeah,
1: you know, they put the corn and the stuff in the pot and boil it.
0: Yeah,
1: and
3: distills the liquor.
1: A little bit
3: out.
1: Of sugar in there, yeah. And the.
0: Oh.
1: The yeast eats the sugars that are in the corn.
0: So it's the moisture that raises.
1: Alcohol is a waste product.
3: Right.
1: And then they boil that, and the alcohol boils at a lower temperature than water.
0: Yeah.
1: So all the alcohol goes up into the still and down that curly Q thing coming out of the copper pot that Otis Campbell and Andy Griffith used to go see.
0: So it sticks to it.
1: And then it cools off in the coil.
3: And it drips.
1: At the bottom, it drips out, and that's straight moonshine liquor.
0: Is that in the tube or on the outside of it?
3: No, it's in the tube.
0: Okay.
1: In the tube, yep.
0: Wow. Whew, okay. Whoa. Boy, we haven't had any callers, but we have one now.
1: Oh, bro.
0: So let's go see if I get this right. Good morning, Jim. Hello, Jim.
5: Hello.
1: Hey.
5: You know, you were just talking about, you know, the oxygen and the dinosaurs and everything. And when my daughter got married, we went down to Puerto Rico, and I went into the rainforest. And in the rainforest, they had these huge fern trees. I mean, like you were saying, bamboo, 6-8 inches in diameter.
0: Yeah.
5: When you went to that island that you went to in the rainforest. But anyways, we went to the Deep Creek State Forest, and it's like way out in the panhandle of Maryland.
0: Mm-hmm.
5: And they have this museum, this nature center that they built from the site right there. And there was a fossil hanging on the wall. And I said, "What's that?" And they said, "Well, we don't know. It was dug up on site right here when they built this nature center."
0: Hmm.
5: So I figured it out. It was It was a fossil from a giant fern tree.
1: Hmm.
0: Oh.
5: They had giant fern trees, because the way those ferns fall off, they leave a little scar.
0: Yeah.
5: And it was a giant fern in Maryland.
0: Wow.
5: It just goes to show you
0: sure.
5: how the earth has changed.
0: Oh, yeah.
3: Oh, yeah, yeah.
0: Yeah.
5: Okay, oh, that's all I got.
0: You got it. Thanks.
3: Thanks,
2: see you, Jim. Yeah.
0: Okay. Oh, see, I'm learning how to run this new board. And how's Dale doing?
4: Hey, good morning, guys.
0: Hey. How are
3: you? Hi, Dale.
4: Great. Hey, just two quick comments here. Listen to the awesome show this morning on the bat thing. I heard Doc mention about how children are found, or if you find a bat in the room, they get the shots. Well, I always thought, you know, if you had the animal that bit you, you could take it in and they test it.
3: Yeah, and they'll test it if it's in the room. But if it was, say you had it in the room and you let it go, okay? Some people pick up a bat and they throw it out the window. Yeah. It's alive and they throw it out the window, and you don't know if that bat was rabid or not.
4: A guy I work with at the tractor store, it was last fall, he got bit by a bat in his house and captured that bat, killed it, you know.
3: Yeah.
4: And took it with him to the hospital to get checked out. They set him up for the shots anyhow. They said, we don't wait around to see if the bat is infected or not. So
3: right.
4: he had to go through the regime of shots. I guess that's a...
3: Better safe than sorry. And yeah. it depends on where you yeah. get bit. If you get bit on an extremity... they might test it. You know, I know I've had to take a lot of dogs and bats and everything else down to Akron that they used to test them there. There's some tests now they can run that are really specific, and they can run them pretty fast. Now, 20, 30 years ago, they had to send it to Columbus to have them tested or to Akron to have them tested. But now they can test them a lot quicker. But if you get bit like up around the face or on your ear or something, they just give you the tests right then and there. Because it depends on where you get tested. That virus runs up your nerves. And the closer it is to your brain, the quicker that virus will get to your brain. So if you get bit around your face, it's going to go to your brain a lot quicker. So you start getting the tests pronto.
4: Yeah. Hey, okay, switch gears to the ship that's in. I'm going down there Saturday for the commissioning mm-hmm. ceremony, and I know Joe asked about what the commissioning thing was. And, you know, Joe, back in the day when you got a new boat and you had a wife or a girlfriend, it was pretty common, you know, to get a bottle of wine on a nice sunny sunset evening and go out in the lake and, you know, have a commissioning. Number two, that ship's very interesting. It has no propellers.
0: What?
4: Good friend of mine is on the USS Cleveland Commissioning Committee board, mm-hmm. and they refer to it as a 385-foot jet ski.
0: Wow. Really? It doesn't have propellers.
2: Wow.
4: No propellers. And its function is to operate in much shallower waters than other ships can handle. I think that's got a lot to do with all the boats being around.
0: Yeah.
4: People away. I don't know how maneuverable that thing is. I don't understand the ducting or the chutes or the baffles. I'm sure there's an official name for how that thing diverts thrust to be able to back up and swing sideways.
0: Yeah.
4: So anyhow, it's pretty cool fact.
0: Yeah, about cool. That, yeah. Okay. We nice. Appreciate it.
4: Yep.
0: Thanks, so, Dale.
4: Thank you. Later. Take care.
2: See you, Dale.
4: You betcha.
2: Enjoy that commissioning.
0: Okay. Okay, and now we got to take a break because we got the Fisher Report on the other side.
2: Already?
0: Yep.

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0: Welcome back. Listening to Inside the Great Outdoors Fishing Report.
1: Oh, man. Fishing. We were talking about all the birds out there earlier. The fish are out there, too, boys and girls. Let me tell you. Especially the walleye. Walleye, they are basically jumping out of the lake.
0: Lake Erie.
1: Yep. Lake Erie walleye fishing is off the charts good. It's good. Phenomenal off Lorain. Really good off of towards Vermilion, Cranberry Creek area, Ruggles Reef, out in front of the Rocky River and the Gold Coast, right off of Lakewood there, the big skyscraper apartment buildings. That's what they call the Gold Coast, over towards the mouth of the Rocky River. They're doing real good. And off of Cleveland, they're catching them too.
0: How?
1: So they're trolling, using jerkbaits, and some guys are starting to cast and drag harnesses.
2: Yeah.
1: So with night crawlers, they're doing really,
0: they're
1: really
0: casting
1: well.
0: They're jigging. Casting a
1: You're casting an Erie Deary.
2: Yeah. They're using blade baits.
1: Yep. And jigs.
2: Yeah.
1: They're still jigging them out on the reefs and catching fish. They're starting to troll. Talk to Captain Bob and Captain Carol out there at Anchors Away Marina and Fish and Fool Charters. And they're starting to cast for them, and they're jigging for them, and they're just starting to cast for them. So with their weight forward spinners, the Lake Erie weapons, they call them.
2: They're running up the river, Rocky River, too.
1: They're still in shallow. The fish are in shallow. They're catching really nice fish off the breakwalls. The shore guys are catching them in the evenings, and they're throwing the big twister tails, big rattle traps, and the jerk baits, the Smithwick Rogues. The 20s, the Smithwick 20s and the Smithwick 10s are the two that are doing really well. And the Rapala Husky Jerks.
2: Yep.
1: And, one of my favorite Husky Jerk colors is the classic Fire Tiger. That's a really good color.
0: Is color matter?
2: Yeah.
1: Sure.
0: Why?
1: Something to get their attention.
0: Why?
1: They're looking for something that does sort of look like a perch.
2: Yeah,
1: but a lot of it has to do with the vibration and the movement in the water, and then they see that color flash, and that's what does it. Sometimes that's why when the water's clearer later in the year, right now it's a little bit muddy closer to shore with all the rain we've had.
0: Yeah,
1: and it's a little bit dingy, but as it clears up later in the year, a lot of guys will go to the baits that have chrome on them, like a blue and chrome is always a hot, hot bait when you're trolling for Lake Erie walleye.
2: Purple and chrome.
0: Clear water.
1: Yep.
2: Yep.
1: And because that chrome flashes and it just
2: red
1: looks
2: and
1: like
2: chrome.
0: A minnow. You see,
1: black
0: minnow,
1: and chrome.
0: That's what a minnow does eat.
1: Black and chrome, the natural colors, and then sometimes just the weird colors of pink and purple and whatever. They have all sorts of colors that you would think.
0: Oh, yeah.
1: There's nothing that swims in the lake that is that color.
0: Right.
1: But it drives the fish nuts.
2: Yeah, they like it.
1: And it seems like every year there's always a different color that comes along.
0: Yeah.
1: You know, and they always have the weird names and, you know, some called Marvin, Starvin' Marvin, and, you know.
2: It's always the expensive ones they want.
1: Exactly. Exactly. That's why there's so many guys that are doing custom painted lures.
0: Well, I'll tell you what.
1: And
0: if I was still in business, I would be doing it.
1: Yeah, that'd be perfect for you with your airbrush skills.
0: Oh man,
1: yeah. you could be the king of the painted
2: Leonardo de
1: Coolest.
0: With the shop, I could have an outlet for it, and I could with my paint room with my spinning wheel, I could be doing tons of them at a time. And
2: Monet de Coolest.
1: His first color pattern could be the Moaning Lisa.
0: Right next
2: to transitioning her
0: to the commission of the coolest, or something like that.
2: I just want to remind everybody, if you're getting your ramp pass at any of the metro parks, have your OH numbers with you. If you're purchase a ramp pass,
0: a pass for multiple uses,
2: yes,
0: okay.
1: Your annual pass to park
2: and have your OH numbers
1: because they do check.
2: Yeah.
1: The Inland Lakes.
2: Buy that pass. I did make it out.
1: What day was it? Thursday? Thursday or Friday, I went out to Mosquito.
0: Yeah.
1: And it was, you know, beautiful day, a little bit chilly. It was when the cold was in. It was a little bit chilly. But The fishing was off. It wasn't great, but I still caught some fish. I caught a couple, I caught like half a dozen crappies and some, a nice, beautiful pumpkin seed and four or five little perch too. And yeah, just using the soft plastics. But since it got cold and the heavy front was coming through, I downsized the baits again. I went back to the smaller baits, and really? I caught more fish on those than I did on the regular size soft plastics. So I went small again and caught fish. And all the crappies I caught, they were all males, and they were all dark, beautiful fish, and all colored up for the spawn. And I think in that area of Mosquito, in the Marina Cove, and then the cove over by the dog park at the state park, that's the other spot I fish, I think those fish, the females have laid the eggs and have moved out, and the males are guarding the nest now. So they'll be there for a little while. And the ones I caught, they weren't real big, but they were just beautiful fish, dark and, but I have heard other lakes, they're just still staging.
0: Really?
1: They haven't spawned yet.
2: Yeah.
1: Ooh. So like Lake Milton, I was talking to a guy, he said, yeah, in Milton, the fish aren't in yet. They're still out deep. And Berlin the same way.
0: Wow.
1: And West Branch.
2: I've heard in southeastern Ohio, it's like that too.
1: Yeah. It's really strange how it's going lake to lake.
2: They're just not hitting yet down
1: and,
2: there.
1: And I went to Nimisilla, and I didn't even get a bite on anything, not even a bluegill.
0: Really?
1: And I tried everything in the box.
0: Why do you think?
1: I have no idea. I don't know if it's fished out, if guys have fished there have kept everything, or with the weather pattern and everything, the fish just moved back out deep. I saw birds working and stuff hitting the surface way out in the middle, so they might have moved out.
0: Yeah.
1: But they were not in close to shore at all. And I fished multiple spots, different banks, different sides of the lake, and nothing. So it just you know, you think you have a bad day of fishing, but it makes you think, why is it like that? And you know, the water's super clear even after all the rain at Nimisilla, super clear water. I also have heard that the crappie fishing has been pretty good at Portage Lakes too. They're catching some really nice crappies there. And so if you can, it's still that time. We get a couple of nice warm days with a little bit of wind, get out there and catch some fish. And I think most of the your county metro parks lakes, they have stocked with trout and catfish and everything, and their stocking programs go. So get out there and take your kids out and have them go fishing. I know the guys from Cass Cray, I got to give them a shout out. They helped out a Boy Scout troop yesterday, and down in the Alliance area down that way. Southeastern area, and I guess they had a great time, a lot of kids and having fun and catching fish. And
0: if you're taking a kid fishing, what would you use? What would you be at the biggies?
1: Duct tape. Just wrap it around them, put the pole in their hand, and just sit them in a chair.
0: What would you use for
2: duct
0: bait?
2: Duct tape them to the chair.
0: For bait, what would you?
1: Worms or wax, maggots. Worms?
0: Okay, live bait.
1: I like to get worms or wax worms usually. Maggots are okay. Bill Keith, my guardian, what's this say? He sent me a bunch of pictures. It's something to do with the Rocky. Hang on. Okay, long time.
0: He's looking at it. Well, Doug, hang on.
1: In this section of the river, yeah. Oh, Doug. Cool. He's
0: what's it, sideways?
1: Yeah.
0: Oh, okay. Hard to read. But
1: I'll figure it out. He sent pictures and a couple of notes.
0: Good.
1: And, yeah.
0: Okay.
1: Oh, very cool.
0: Well, Doug, hang on. It'll be a little while, but we'll get to you. And we'll take a break. You're listening to Inside the Great Outdoors, and we will return.

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0: Time for stories. Storytelling tonight. It's not as much a story as it's memories of my mother.
1: It's a story.
0: Yeah, because it's multiple.
1: Mm-hmm.
0: And when I just think of her, one of the memories sticks in my head. I don't know why. We would go to Canada every year. My father would go with two doctors and an uncle, and they would drive up to Canada to fish. And then later in the summer, my father, me and my sister and my mother would go and stay in this little cabin. And so the one was a real fishing trip and the other was a family. And two things I remember. The one I remember, I caught a frog and they somehow put it on the hook. Now I'm talking, I was probably, my father died when I was 5. So I had to be 4, 3. And I lowered it in the water and this pike wanted it in the worst way. And I kept jerking it out so he couldn't catch it because I didn't want him to take my frog. The other one is, my father was out in the boat, and I was at shore. It was raining, and they had a dock, where, you know, where you had your boat. I think there was even an over, you know, little protected thing. Anyway, my mother's in out of the rain casting, and caught about a, as I remember, 3 to 4 pound smallmouth. And she caught it casting in the rain. I don't know why that sticks in my head. So from those trips, that's all I remember. But the one thing, and you know, you remember Ralph Tarsitano worked at Channel 8.
2: He worked at 8 and worked at 3 for a little while.
0: Okay. And back then, when I was doing my television show, or before even, when they would film, they film with ektachrome film.
1: Mm-hmm.
0: And when it got down to the end, they put in a new roll.
2: Yep.
0: So he would give me these cutoffs, which were sizable enough. And I would film. And then I had to get them developed. And I didn't have the money to get them developed. And my mother kept paying and paying and paying. And she kept saying, why are you doing it? What are you going to do with this? Because I'm stockpiling and stockpiling. Through time, I was able to pay her back for all that money that she spent. And I did use all of that film and stuff. But I'll never forget, she kept complaining. Why? But she paid. And then when she was in the nursing home for about a year, when she got sick, I would go see her every day, every day. Sometimes I'd go there, she'd be sleeping. But the people there at the nursing home thought my name was Jukulas, because when I'd walk in, she'd scream. She'd be by the big TV, Jukulas. And they thought that was my name. Jukulas was my first name. But I paid for all that, almost a year, for her to stay there, so I repaid her. But I guarantee you, if it wasn't for her, no way. How could I leave my business for a month and travel around the world? And I, so often I would ask, you know, because I've said this many times, I would tell her, say I accomplished something, I don't remember what. And I'd say, how come you never compliment what I just did? And she would tell me, it's not for me to say, that's for others. And then through time, even to today, I'll run into somebody and they'll say, oh, we loved, because she'd wait. She treated every person that came to the shop to buy tackle or buy bait. She would dip out the bait and all that, sell bait or pick up taxidermy, whatever. They says, and they, she treated everyone like her son. And they said, she bragged about you like you would not believe. So to my face, she wouldn't say a thing. But boy, to all the people, she did. But I hear such wonderful stories from people because she'd give them a hug and treated them just like they were family.
2: Mm-hmm.
0: And they remembered that. And a lot of them were little kids
2: yep.
0: back then that are grown up and now have kids.
2: So that's what Keith yesterday was saying, that he went to your shop when he was younger and the kids would take his kids there.
0: Really?
2: Oh, yeah. And it's neat, the connections that we make through this show. Let's put it that way.
0: Sure.
2: And but yeah, going back to your mother, and that's one thing that's lost in today's generations is the fact that, you know, they're not there to tell you how great you are. They're there to help you and push you and care for you
0: and all that stuff. To educate you.
2: That's up for others to say. You don't go looking for that.
0: Yeah.
2: Stay humble in your life.
0: Well, and I learned it for sure.
2: But I'll tell you that, you know, that's like Keith. I want to, you know, I would take him out to get him a steak dinner somewhere.
0: Do something.
2: Something. And he's like, no, that's fine. And
0: But our mothers
2: I'll get him someday.
0: Oh, yeah. You'll figure something.
2: But I wanted to clear up he has a letter with pictures from 1994 of him catching walleye in the Rocky River. And it was sent to, I don't know, was it EPA it said or something, but he has a letter back from them saying this is the first recorded
0: walleye
2: ever in that part of the river where he was fishing, where he caught this walleye. And it was from 1994. So what, that's 32 years ago?
1: Yeah.
2: So, you know, it's a really good sign of the health of the lake, number one, and the forage base that goes up the river and the predators follow because the water's so clean. They can make it and just great stuff. But thanks, Keith.
1: I'm waiting to see if the white bass will go up the river.
2: They might.
1: You know?
2: Yeah.
1: That'd be a really good sign.
2: Should be. White bass run should be happening.
1: Should be happening about now, I would think.
2: Yeah.
0: Some other memories. My mother did love to fish. And I'd have somebody bring her up to Lake Ontario, and she would be fishing, catching salmon, you know, trolling and everything, or Lake Erie for walleye. But she loved it. She loved it. And I remember, I have to pull it out, I had her do a commercial for the freeze-dried minnows. And she's talking about the minnows, and then she ends it, I don't know what else to say. And it was so cute. I just thought of that now. But yeah, she was, brings tears. But I'll tell you what, those memories are, you never forget them, never. And so just remember that today in Mother's Day. But yeah, she loved to fish. She really loved. And she loved to wait on the customers. And she, when I first started, I was in my basement, and she skinned fish for me. And somebody would come to the door, and she had her apron on, rubber apron, and big knife, and she'd come to the door, can I help you? And here she is standing with this big butcher knife, because she's been skinning fish, and they're looking at, okay, what's going on in this place? And
2: it's like the movie Psycho or something.
0: Yeah.
2: Did that violin's going?
0: Yes. But the, so a mother is so important. And if you're blessed to have a good one, you know, you're just cherish it. And no matter what it, and then always on Mother's Day and her birthday, because her birthday was May 24th. So it was always close to Mother's Day.
2: Mm-hmm.
0: I would go buy the biggest card that I could find, like a foot tall, you know, how they had them big ones. And I'd always write a note to her. And I've got some notes that she wrote back to me, like, I am so lucky to have such a wonderful son, or just these little things. And I found these notes that she would write, and which is so neat. And I found the cards that I wrote to her, and I kept telling her the same thing. I'm going to make it up. I'm going to make it up. Going to make it up. And I did, I think. But, you know, just going to see her every day made her day, because being in a nursing home, that's like the pits, you know. But at least then at the end, I had that nurse live with her for about another year. And so she was at home. So that's that was good, too. And she waited till after Christmas was over, decided that she had enough, and she left. So anyways, that's my story, sticking to it. But it's an important day today, Mother's Day, Mother's Week, Mother's Year.
2: Mm-hmm.
0: So you got any good memories, Carl, about Mother?
2: My mom, she wasn't much on fishing. She was okay. She didn't like water.
0: Oh.
2: She was little. She almost.

0: Yeah.
1: But we'd have bonfires. We'd camp out over there and we'd have bonfires and she'd come out and help us with the bonfire. It was awesome. Yeah. And everybody in the neighborhood was like, man, your mom's cool. She can make a bonfire. It was awesome. Yeah. It was awesome.
0: So cool.
1: But yeah, she was, she
0: what
1: was
0: about
1: one
0: you,
1: of the,
0: Doc? You got a good memory?
2: Yeah, my mom and me once got caught for drag racing on East 55th.
0: What?
1: This is the kind of Mother's Day story we
0: oh
1: need.
0: Oh, my gosh.
2: Yeah. She had a 62 Chevy.
0: Yeah.
2: 327.
0: You're kidding.
2: Stick shift. And yeah, we got caught on East 55th. She had to go down to Warner and Swayze for something, for a check or something. And yeah, we pulled up to the light and this guy was next to us. And yeah, we were drag racing this guy and she got pulled over by the Cleveland police.
0: Really?
2: She got a ticket for speeding and this policeman says, you know, lady, you were drag racing. And she said, yes, I was, officer. She said, well, I'm not giving you a ticket for drag racing, but I'm giving you a ticket for speeding.
0: Wow.
2: She goes, well, thank you, officer. You know,
0: that is yeah. cool.
1: Yeah,
0: now, that's a different memory.
2: Yeah.
0: I guarantee.
1: That's a great Mother's Day memory.
0: Oh, my goodness. Yeah. Okay. Well, we got to take a break. And then we got some good news, I'm sure. Oh, I know Carl's got good news. He's been spouting it all day. So
1: oh, yeah.
0: That's great news. So we will take a short break and we'll be back.

0: goes away.
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0: Welcome back. Listening to Inside the Great Outdoors, home stretch. And you got some good news. Well, listen, who's going first?
1: You can go first, Normie.
2: Like we were saying, the walleyes are really, really biting off of Rocky River, but you're getting everything else in Rocky River, too. Smallmouth are biting there. As I said a couple weeks ago, I saw some young men really whacking the smallmouth out of Rocky River. They're still catching a couple of steelhead in Rocky River, getting some walleyes in Rocky River.

0: Rocky River, as I said before, I'm hoping they get some white bass.
1: White bass.
0: Maybe coming up Rocky River.
1: Yeah.
0: So I don't know. It's worth going out there. The docks weren't in yet at Rocky River. I was down there on Thursday. And like
1: Is
0: I
1: that
0: said,
1: good or bad?
0: That's bad.
1: Okay.
0: But that river's been running like the Colorado River down there.
1: Oh, well, I was going to ask you.
2: It's been really, delayed everything.
0: Yeah, they have they had one dock in on Thursday. They were trying to get the docks in. They may be in this coming week, so hopefully they're in. But
2: yeah, if you guys
0: can get out, and they're not out far. Talk with some guys; they were getting them like not even a half mile off Rocky
2: right
0: River,
2: at the mouth of the river.
0: Mm-hmm. Yeah, right out there.
1: And what do you got? Well, we know you. We heard your great news.
2: Well, my good news is named Keith.
1: Yeah.
2: So, Keith from Brecksville. He's my good news.
1: Yeah.
2: So, great news, actually.
0: And Keith, I hope you put that bill in the mail.
2: Absolutely. Yeah. He can send me whatever he wants. I'll be happy to take care of him as best I can.
1: Well, I hope that the new project, the redoing of it, will work out okay.
2: I think it will.
1: Well, you got your sons, luckily.
2: I'm going to go home, and we're going to take a look at railroad ties and all that fun stuff. And Keith said he had somebody he was talking to with the I-beams and railroad ties. And
1: everybody's coming to see their mother today.
2: Hmm?
1: Everybody's coming to see their mother.
2: Oh, yeah, the kids will be over.
1: Good.
2: And except my daughter. She's in Pennsylvania, so.
1: Yeah.
2: But that's okay. Happy Mother's Day, Sarah. Just like, she's got her little, my little crazy grandson, Isaac.
1: Yeah.
2: Who's, he's a... just wrapping up his first year in school in kindergarten, so he's a little terror, as boys can be.
1: Yeah.
2: You know, sometimes they're good, and sometimes they're him.
1: Yeah.
2: Just ornery as the day is long.
1: And they like to run.
2: Oh, yeah, he's got more
1: energy. And I remember when I was young, and every Sunday we went
2: to...
1: You
2: still like to run.
1: Yeah, well, I'd go to my grandmother's, and the uncles would be there, and they're sitting, and I want to run. And they say, why are you running? And I... Well, that's what you do. I thought it was normal. You just run all the time.
2: Yep.
1: Now I look and I'm thinking, oh, my God, you're goofy, I'll tell you.
0: I'm trying to remember the last time I ran any place.
2: I can do a shuffle. That's about it. And there's no running involved anymore. No way. Not with my legs.
1: I can still run if I have to.
2: And my feet.
0: The other day, I said to my wife, I said, man, this is tough getting old. She goes, what do you mean getting old? You're old.
2: Yeah.
1: I couldn't run with that catheter, but now I can run. If I have to, I could run.
2: That'd be a good name for your memoirs, Running with a Catheter, the Joe Kula story.
0: The book.
1: You bend over, you go to sit down. It was
0: Running with the Catheter,
1: Joe
2: Kula. That's right.
1: Oh, yeah. But I could still run if I have to.
2: That could have been his pen name, Bend Over.
1: Pen Over, B-E-P-E-N Over. Oh, yeah.
2: You silly, silly boys. But no, there's... all sorts of good news out there. The birds are back. The birding festival's going on.
0: Yeah, that'd be a nice thing to go to.
1: And the show is growing.
2: Positive news.
1: We're getting more stations, and it's growing
2: nationally.
1: So people are, and we try to talk more, not just Ohio stuff, but stuff that everybody could relate to. But they guarantee you they could relate to the oxygen learning. They could definitely learn about the bats and about the viruses. So we try to keep it diverse.
2: Mm-hmm.
1: But the biggest thing, I think people like it because we laughed. We had the good chuckle about the Botox and the wrinkles today. That was a good one. But it, but the 3 hours fly by and I'm going to go buy some more tomato plants.
2: That could be the second lure he paints. We call it the catheter.
0: Well, the clearest sign of wisdom is continued cheerfulness.
2: Oh,
1: see,
2: we got a lot of wisdom
1: There were geniuses then.
0: Yeah, well, I don't know where this weir's coming from. Do you, Carl?
2: My cheerfulness gets interrupted from time to time by the actions of others. whose quack shall remain nameless. that's fine. I'm Keith has helped me over the mountain.
1: Good.
2: So
1: got your mind off of it.
2: You got it.
1: That's good.
2: And a whole new outlook to deal with things. And
1: yeah.
2: So thank you, Keith, very much.
1: Oh, yeah.
2: And I will definitely pay it forward.
1: There you go.
2: And so,
1: right.
2: Since,
1: you don't have
2: since
1: to
2: he
1: pay
2: won't
1: it,
2: let me pay it
1: backwards, pay it back,
2: I,
1: pay
2: will,
1: it forward.
2: I will pay it forward any way I can
1: yep.
2: for people if I can do it.
1: So. Yeah. Well, that's it. So. I mean, you could only do so much. I did a little bit helping the guy yesterday, giving him a ride. And it was not only the hill, but it was a ways away, too.
2: Oh, here's some good news
1: yes.
2: from Brian Rombowski.
1: Yes.
2: His friend Rick, who he fishes with, he said he went out yesterday and limited out of walleye. So they did good yesterday.
1: Yeah. Out of?
2: I believe Cleveland.
1: Cleveland?
2: Probably run out of Edgewater, and between Edgewater and the Rocky River has been really
1: yeah.
2: good. That's a hot spot this time of year in that, you know, 18 to 25, 28 feet of water. It's not far out at
1: no.
2: all.
1: No. And you could always take your mother. If she likes fishing, take her fishing mm-hmm. for Mother's Day. Don't buy her something that you like. Buy her something.
2: Yeah, buy her a new fishing pole.
1: Yeah.
0: There you go.
1: Yeah. Mm-hmm. Or take her on a charter. There's a lot of
0: about
1: stuff
0: a you 7-foot pole with a nice Shimano reel.
2: Yeah.
0: Yeah. What? She'd like that.
2: Perfect
0: yeah.
2: for mom.
1: Well,
2: yeah.
1: Only
2: nice
1: if you're serious.
2: The drag's nice and
0: yeah,
2: smooth.
0: Yeah.
1: Yeah, right. Yeah. I don't know. That sounds a little personal there for yourself. But no.
2: Who, me?
1: Yeah, right. But
0: not you, Carl.
1: Yeah, right. Or let her go buy a pair of shoes. They like shoes.
2: My wife has bought more shoes.
1: Really? What's with all the shoes?
2: I have no idea. That's what I ask her.
1: Yeah.
0: I like shoes, too.
1: Do you?
0: Yeah.
2: I get one pair of shoes a year.
1: Yeah.
2: And probably a pair of boots every 2 years. Because
1: I have a dress shoe and a regular
2: out.
1: Shoe for during the week. Then when I go outside, I put on boots, but it's...
0: I got a bunch of shoes, but I just usually wear one pair.
1: You know? At a time.
2: Yeah. That's all I do.
0: Yeah.
2: I've had a pair of new shoes in the box. Like, for a long time, I could only wear one shoe, so...
1: Yeah.
2: I've got a new pair of shoes in the box, and I don't know when I'm going to break them out.
1: Yeah,
2: so.
1: I got same
0: I
1: thing.
0: Like those Skechers.
1: I bought a
0: They're
1: light
0: easy.
1: Pair of blue. Yeah. They were on sale, and I haven't opened the box yet, because the other ones I got are fine, so... You know, and they fit good and they're easy, but it's not fashion for me, for sure. It's practicality and durability and stuff for taking care of the chickens or chicken the traps or whatever. Mm-hmm. I did catch a big raccoon this week. I got a big, big male. So what I did is, like Chris told me, I got my big coyote trap and I set that out, and he said, load it with bait. And I put off everything I could think of in there. Sure enough, I got the video. He's going, boom, catch him. But it's a big 5-foot trap because he didn't want to go in the little one. I caught him. So I still got.
0: Well, I got to set out my Baltimore Oriole feeder.
1: Yes.
0: Maybe my hummingbird feeder.
2: We're going to put some oranges out too. We've got a couple of, there's a post in the backyard.
1: Yeah.
2: We have a nail on it.
1: Yeah, like I said, I put mine out right away. And some other
0: you
1: birds.
0: You cut your orange in half
2: yeah.
0: and set it?
2: Yep.
1: Yeah. And some other birds are visiting it too. So, but yeah, they're there. So the problem is you get them hornets and other stuff get attracted
2: yellow
1: to the
2: jackets.
1: Jelly.
0: I
1: yellow
0: got one of those
1: yellow
0: hornet
1: jacket.
0: Traps. It really works.
1: Yeah, you were saying.
2: Mm-hmm.
1: Yeah. And then don't forget to buy that magic pad, the white pad for cleaning your ceramic.
0: Doesn't that work nice?
1: Steel, yes.
0: Oh, boy, does it work good.
1: Oh, so that's a good way to...
2: Keep
1: it's a simple,
2: sharp.
1: Easy way to clean your knife sharpener. And the ceramic seemed to be the best. They just work so well, so easy. Used to be the steel. You couldn't clean them. Those are heck. But the ceramic, boy.
0: You know, I got a really good steel. I bet you that steel of mine's 150 years old because my grandfather brought
1: Isn't
0: it over.
1: Isn't it worn down, though?
0: No. It's steel.
2: He brought
0: it's
2: it from the
0: worn.
2: Old country.
0: Yeah, he brought it from Czechoslovakia.
1: Yeah. Yeah. Wow. Well, get out there, make some memories. It's Mother's Day. Hopefully you're going to make them with your mother. And it's a good time of year. Good time of year.
0: Still in Florida.
2: And if you, I think they're coming. If your mom tomorrow. Is not around and has gone to glory, just sit back and think of her and yeah, remember right. her today.
1: There you go.
2: Very important.
1: There you go. Whether you go sit out by the pond, think of those memories. Just concentrate on that and thank her.
0: My mom's up in that Dragway 42 in heaven up there. You know?
1: Right. Yeah. Wow. Yeah, that was a cool story. But yeah, make a call to somebody you haven't talked to, especially your mom. Win-win situation. Everybody gets to smile. And as I say, a day without a smile is a day wasted. And the older we get, the less chances and time we got to be wasting them days. And as my mother would always tell me, Joey, don't you ever take any wooden nickels.
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14: I don't know about you, but every time I'm listening to some national news story and they start off with, in Oregon or in Portland, I brace myself. What embarrassing thing did Oregon do now? You would think after so many mistakes, eventually Oregon might do something right, even if just by accident. But 40 uninterrupted years with Democrat governors making all of those Democrat appointments to all of Oregon's agencies and all of those Democrat judicial appointments who rule on those Oregon agencies, things just aren't going to change until you change who is at the top. So this week, we're going to be talking about the economy, which is consistently the number one issue why people vote the way they do. But stick around for the final segment for some events happening in Oregon next week that might just help impact the elections. I'd like to welcome back Jonathan Williams. He is the president and chief economist of the American Legislative Exchange Council. You can go find them at alec.org. And he's also the co-author of one of the most important economic scorecards in America, Rich States, Poor States. Jonathan, it's great to talk to you again.
15: Well, always great to be back with you, my friend.
14: Yeah, so the March jobs reports, you know, I'd like to kind of start at the national level, and then we're going to be drilling down into Oregon in the next few segments here. So the March job report came in at 178,000. That's roughly three times what economists had forecast. and February had showed a little bit of a loss of 100. Well, actually, it wasn't a little bit. It was a large loss of 133,000. So when you dig in, the gains were heavily concentrated in healthcare and construction, while financial services and information actually lost jobs. So what's your guys' read on the labor market, and what is it telling us right now?
15: Well, clearly it's a bit volatile, right? But, you know, it's interesting just from a media perspective how much attention from the liberal media in New York and D.C. was paid to the February numbers and how little was paid to those very positive numbers coming out of the March reports.
14: Yes.
15: And, you know, there's a lot of even trying to play down some of the factors within the March report numbers and saying it was too heavily concentrated in healthcare workers, et cetera, et cetera. I mean, the one interesting thing is, you know, the trend lines during the Trump administration have been broadly, and, you know, there's a lot of movement month to month, clearly, and revisions, as we all know, we've talked about many times, in the Biden years were substantial downward, and that didn't get any reporting. But I think the difference in the Trump era versus the Biden era has been, as Joe Biden was increasing government jobs the entire administration, what we see now is a complete reversal of that, that government jobs have been going downward through the Trump years. And that, of course, wasn't just DOGE and the Elon Musk effort, but a broader whole of government effort on how to reduce waste, fraud, and abuse in spending that we see continuing, and rightly so, out of the White House with this new task force from Vice President Vance that the president outlined just recently, from the work at the Oversight Committee with Chairman Comer in the Senate as well here in D.C. That is a substantial benefit to Americans broadly. Now, obviously, to downplay what, you know, happens to those individuals and families that do lose a government job. It's a tragic piece for them individually. But when you look at it across the board, we need to reset the size and scope of government in this country. Now, here we are, nearly $40 trillion of debt. We cannot continue to get on the path of doing the same thing over and over again on too much government spending like we saw during the Biden years and expecting different results. That's what gave us this inflation that we're still in some degrees with grocery prices and other things, that inflation baked into the cake.
14: Yes.
15: And that is a direct result of the government being too big. And the point of, I think, the one of the more positives that does not get any positive attention out of the liberal media is the private sector has generally trended to be positive, and the public sector has been a reset to say maybe government employed too many people in the first place.
14: What a concept. So you mentioned the fraud task force. I think that's something worth drilling down into, because it's just kind of getting going. What has been shocking to me is to finally hear it from somebody in the government, and this was Treasury Secretary Scott Bessent, saying that it's looking, from what they are seeing, $600 billion every year stolen from the government in fraud. I mean, that's a huge number when our deficit is, what, like around $1.2 trillion every year? I mean, half of that shouldn't be spent in the first place.
15: Well, you're right. I mean, it's shocking the magnitude of this level of fraud and abuse within the system. And the Minnesota example, case in point, that caught America's attention, that had been, you know, flagged many times by whistleblowers throughout the administrations, even predated Governor Walz to the previous liberal Democrat governor's administration. So this is a long time coming. And you kind of have to ask yourself, like, how much of the tip of the iceberg is Minnesota, given that we're seeing these horror stories come out of the hospice system in California most recently. And you can imagine if this task force and others are allowed to dig within New York, New Jersey, Illinois, what they potentially could find. I mean, these are not rounding errors. These are not small numbers. I mean, I think, unfortunately, Marcus, you and I know, sometimes people's eyes glaze over when you talk millions, billions, and trillions. But if you're talking in the fraud, waste, and abuse in the hundreds of billions, if not, you know, higher than that, over time, that is something that is a five-alarm fire that we absolutely need to address.
14: Oh, absolutely. And, you know, we had interviewed Jeff Eager a couple of weeks now ago, I think, from Oregon Roundup, and he had done one of the investigations into Oregon's Medicaid fraud. And what he found to be really interesting was it was difficult to see where exactly the funding was coming and where it's going. And that's a direct result of what they passed back in 2011, I think, with Oregon's CCO model, the coordinated care organizations, because what those did was they set up monopolies, regional monopolies, and that money was taken internal, which made it very hard to track okay, once it comes from the state, where does it then go? Because they're nonprofits. And so that makes it that much more difficult to find where all of that fraudulent money is going, or likely fraud, because, again, he found like $3 million, I think, worth just in one company. So, yeah, I think we're just barely getting going here in terms of the fraud is concerned. So Alec has been saying for years that the states that tax less and spend less, and this is going to be leading into our next segment here with you, especially on income transfer programs, perform better over time. Given what we're seeing nationally, what's the biggest economic signal that lawmakers at the state level should be paying attention to right now?
15: Well, I think it's the increased movement of both businesses and individuals voting with their best interests at heart, voting with their feet, as we like to say, across state lines. And, you know, we saw some big announcements since the last edition of Rich States, Poor States. I mean, you have people like Jamie Dimon, CEO of J.P. Morgan, one of the thought leaders and for a long time on Wall Street, coming out and more or less, you know, the way he's talking about things, it could be featured on the cover of Rich States, Poor States. I mean, it's an incredible common sense way of talking about it, to say, hey, yes, J.P. Morgan still is going to have employees in the city of New York. You know, they just built that brand new headquarters there. But as you just outlined, Mr. Diamond said, yeah, we have more employees now in the state of Texas, though, than we do in the state of New York. And if you would have looked back years ago and imagined that a CEO like Jamie Dimon would have said that, yes, and you have a major Wall Street player that now is moving their much of their employee base, and much of that is to cater to the needs of those employees, a higher quality of life at a lower cost of life, yep, things like school choice that Texas offers, lower tax burdens, more affordability, that to me is a huge signal above and beyond just the annual trends that are on the uptick of people moving from state to state.
14: Yeah, well, we've certainly seen that here in Oregon with major companies pulling out. Recently, it was announced that Starbucks is looking at, they may be pulling out of Seattle with all of their insanity and instead moving to Texas, Tennessee. So yeah, this is definitely not just a quirky phenomenon, but very real. Okay, stay with us. More with Jonathan Williams from the American Legislative Exchange Council coming up, how they know how well states are doing.
16: A well-regulated militia being necessary to the security of a free state, the right of the people to keep and bear arms shall not be infringed. This is the Second Amendment of the United States of America's Constitution. This Second Amendment, the right of law-abiding Americans to privately own and possess firearms, is under attack like no other time in America's history. The gun grabbers have pledged to take away your Second Amendment rights through gun bans, gun confiscations, and government regulations. Even a gun tax. Do not take this lying down. The time to take action and fight to protect your Second Amendment rights is now. Join the Second Amendment Foundation, the oldest and largest nonprofit foundation focused on protecting your Second Amendment rights. For more information, to join or to donate, visit saf.org. In a world where fake news is everywhere, whom and what do you believe?
17: The vault of truth has been breached.
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16: 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Variety without limits.
14: And we're back. We're focusing on the economy on this week's show, and that's important because Oregon's primary is underway, and other states will soon be having theirs as well. And understanding how your state government is handling its economy is definitely a need-to-know issue. Polls consistently show how well or not the economy is doing is often the number one reason why people vote the way they do. And to do that, we're talking with Jonathan Williams. He is the president and chief economist over at ALEC. That's the American Legislative Exchange Council. And one of the things that they do every year, comes out on April 15th, a very appropriate day, is their annual edition of Rich States, Poor States. And so you guys just dropped that here a few weeks ago. Let's look at the national picture first, and then we will definitely dive into Oregon. So you guys have had now 19 editions. What has been one of the more consistent findings across all of that data? The lesson that just keeps proving itself every year.
15: Well, I think there's some broad lessons, and there's a specific case study lesson as well out of that. That the broad lesson is that we see a increasing division among states. So, you know, the states that want to be more job-oriented, more opportunity-oriented, and the states that really are striving to try to improve their overall taxpayer climate or business climate. And that, I would guess, is in, at least in the 30 plus state range. And then you have about 10 states that are 10 to 15 that are determined to seem to take every silly economic idea and try to implement it and hope that they don't get hit with the consequences. And of course, when they reliably do get hit with the consequences, they blame shift and say it's some other factor except their progressive policies that never have worked anywhere. And then you have a few states that are trying to figure out who they want to be when they grow up. And that's basically the list of the 50 states. And you know, I think you see almost a balkanization effect between the states. And, you know, and I think it's directly, in a way, related to how they rank in rich states, poor states. But also, when you take that comparison of the states who are gaining people and compare it up against the rich states, poor states rankings, it is a really difficult comparison to ignore. And that the states that are cutting taxes, that are trying to keep government limited, that are reducing burdensome regulation, and trying to create that just opportunity for families to start a family in their state and to have that opportunity for the entrepreneur to be able to create jobs in their state, realizing that they are in competition with all the rest. Those states are continually the growth states in America, and increasingly so. And then you have the bottom tier of states that, in a way, they don't think they need to compete, and then are trying to be, I guess, acting surprised when states are poaching their job creators and individuals to other cases. So, you know, you have that dynamic. But then the other consistent thing, and this gets down to a state example, the other consistency of rich states, poor states now for 19 years running is that Utah has been at the number one spot for economic outlook for each and every year of these 19 years. And so we just launched the 19th edition in D.C. this year at the White House and at the Capitol Hill in the actual members of Congress dining room with our Utah delegation, who was in town with about 45 members strong. And talked about some of those attributes. And, you know, our hope, of course, was that maybe these good ideas and all having all these great Utah policymakers in town will rub off just a little bit on members of Congress and in Washington, D.C., that they could learn something from this incredible success story of 19 years at number one from the state of Utah.
14: You would think they might learn that, but we are talking some policymakers, especially in the middle of Washington. So,
15: you know, Mark, I'm an eternal optimist here. So yeah. I would like to keep, you know, leading them to water in maybe one of these years.
14: Yeah. Well, unfortunately, that doesn't always work. It's I've experienced this recently with a project that I've been working on, is that you can lead a politician to data, but you can't make them think. Unfortunately, that's just the case. So as far as the numbers, we probably should have started with that, because we've been talking about the rich states, poor states with you for, 15 years now, I think. We didn't explain, so what are the two sides of the coin there that you guys look at? Because you have a forward and a backward-looking one. So walk our audience through that.
15: Yes, our economic outlook rank is based on 15 equally weighted factors that are in current policy that state legislators are looking at every single year. Things like taxes, regulation, labor policy, the size of state employment versus the private sector, something that we were just talking about as the jobs picture relates to that. And those are all things that we know matter for economic growth. Art Laffer and Steve Moore, who brought this idea to ALEC, and it was my day one job at ALEC in 2007 to start to put this report together, he chose those to say, hey, these are among the most important variables. You could arguably choose 1,000 or 2,000 variables, and you know, probably all of them have some degree of meaningfulness when it comes to growth. But these 15 really do stand out as some of the most important. But then the other part of that is just as important for state policymakers, is these are factors that they directly control every single year when they're in session in their state capital. And there's lots of different ranking systems out there. Many of those ranking systems don't really look at things that legislators can control. This does, and that's what I think makes rich states, poor states stand apart from lots of the other ranking systems. Then the backward-looking ranking is the economic performance ranking, and that's looking at several factors that are widely cited when it comes to economic activity of a state. The GDP growth, now we all know there's limitations to GDP as government spending is included as a positive in GDP. We look at job growth, and that looks at non-farm employment growth over a 10-year period, just like the GDP is a 10-year look back. And then I think probably the most important of the performance rankings is the migration, net domestic migration over the last 10-year period. That is tracking that very key metric of people making those decisions from state to state where to live and work and create a family.
14: Well, I still remember a conversation I had way back in the day with somebody from, I think it was Oregon Business and Industries, and he was convinced that businesses don't actually move. And I just was dumbfounded that anyone would even say that, especially somebody from a business think tank. How are you not aware that, yeah, he said, oh, you maybe have some small, you know, businesses move, but really, in large part, they don't. It's really... And we're seeing the floods of them here now in Oregon. So you had mentioned you've got Utah at the top, and conversely, you've got New York, you know, kind of dead last. I think it was for the last 12 straight years. Is there somebody, a state in the middle, that you're kind of watching as a potential breakout performer?
15: That's a great question. I think that you have several that have been big breakout performers already from the bottom even tier of states that are now, let's say, middle of the pack. And you have some former middle of the pack states that are in the top 10. And there's some great stories to all of those. I mean, one that I was just telling yesterday was Louisiana. Louisiana was our big winner from a couple of years ago with Governor Jeff Landry taking over as governor, creating a 3% personal income tax, flat tax, is one of the great movements that we've seen across the states coming out of the pandemic is really the flat tax revolution, where we've seen almost a dozen states now look towards creating a flat tax coming out of the pandemic, after only a handful that have become flat tax states in years before that. So that was a huge victory. Louisiana currently stands at 18th in economic outlook. You have states like Ohio, which this year was the big winner, that moved from 25 to 15 this year after they became a flat tax state in 2025. 2.75% flat tax on individuals in Ohio now. And in the first edition of Rich States, Poor States, Mark, Ohio, I remember being on the ground there, and there was a progressive governor at the time, and it was a very divided state. Did you remember? It was the quintessential swing state back in those years. And Ohio was 47th in economic outlook in 2007 in our first report. Ohio today is at 15th best, which I think has an incredible opportunity to break into the top 10 with a governor Vivek Ramaswamy potentially at the end of this year. And Ohio, still not being a right-to-work state, has that lever yet to pull, among other things, in its policy mix. So, you know, those are a couple of the big winners over the last year. But then you have some others that are now powerhouse states, like North Carolina. I just was there earlier this week meeting with members of the General Assembly. North Carolina is at number 4 for economic outlook this year. When I started going to North Carolina at the start of Rich States, Poor States, they were at number 26. So you saw really sustained commitment to limited government, tax cuts, other pro-growth policies from those states. And over this long period of time, I guess relatively short when you think about it also, those states have boomeranged and then come back and really gone into an elite group of states at the top of the ranking.
14: Yeah, I have to tell you, listening to this and how everybody else is doing well and improving, I'm a little envious sitting here in Oregon. Although, we will talk about their ranking coming up next. It's a little surprising and a little puzzling.
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16: Tired of the usual liberal versus conservative treatment that strangles most media debates? Fed up with positions that get ignored unless they meet their pigeonholed agenda? Then tune in to Alan Nathan, the centrist with teeth, as he advances a more biting aggressiveness to both sides of the political spectrum, not beholden to the left, not beholden to the right, but right down the middle. Alan Nathan's mantra?
20: We want the Republicans out of our bedroom, the Democrats out of our wallets, and both out of our First and Second Amendment rights.
16: Also known as the militant moderate, Alan has gone toe-to-toe with national leaders, columnists, and extremists from all corridors of public argument. He is an Achievement and Radio Award nominated host and former national television correspondent. Catch the Alan Nathan Show Tuesday through Friday, 11 a.m. Eastern, and Saturday at 9 a.m. Eastern on the AOW Radio Network. Variety without limits.
14: Welcome back. We're talking today to Jonathan Williams. He is the President and Chief Economist over at the American Legislative Exchange Council. That's ALEC.org. 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And so, Jonathan, let's talk a little bit about Oregon. You were talking about how well some of these other states are doing. And here in Oregon, we sort of have a flat tax, but it's more about flattening taxpayers. And I have never, in all of my time living here in Oregon, it's been almost 30 years, I have never seen Democrats so hungry for taxes. I mean, everything they are taxing, and they just had one that a major one go through where they're trying to claw back some of the tax breaks that businesses got from the One Big Beautiful Bill. Really punitive in a lot of ways. And then they're handing that money to a billionaire who lives out of state, who bought the Trailblazers, and they're giving him pretty much all of the proceeds from that clawback and doubling it in order to keep the Blazers in town. So the insanity here in Oregon is pretty real. However, as I said going out of that break, Oregon's ranking is both a little surprising and a little puzzling, because knowing what Oregon is doing, we had an economic performance of 13th, and we were at that same level last year. So what is going on there?
15: Well, a couple of things. I mean, first, on your example of kind of the government handout approach to economic development that you're just talking about when it comes to the professional sports, for instance. I mean, this reminds me of the great Ronald Reagan's quote about the liberal view of the economy can be summed up as, if it moves, tax it. If it keeps moving, regulate it. If it stops moving, subsidize it.
14: Yep.
15: And that's usually the symptom of the problem of high tax rates and a bad policy environment overall when states and local governments need to, you know, create this handout regime of rewarding special favors, to special donors in some cases, or just others that they find attractive, and wanting government to be in the seat of centrally planning an economy versus having a free market economy where anyone can win depending on how good of a product or a service that they offer. I mean, fundamentally, that is the difference. If you were to say the top 10 versus the bottom, I think that's a finer point on it, that all states realize they need to compete in some way versus another. There's no building a wall around your state to keep people or businesses in. It just doesn't work that way. Freedom of association is a beautiful thing. And this whole movement of individuals and businesses, as we were talking about, the difference is states that are at the bottom need to compete, quote unquote, need to compete through that way of central planning versus a free market approach. But to get to your point on Oregon, there's a couple of things here when it comes to the ranking this year. When you look at performance at 13th, this is a decade in the rear view mirror, as we were talking about. And I think the more recent years are very concerning when you look at, break it down in 2002, 2003, 2004, coming out of the pandemic. And while Oregon, as you know well, had been a in-migration state for many years, it is not anymore. And that is a concerning shift where I think it's very difficult to escape a subpar tax and business climate and come out on the other side and be an in-migration state. Mm-hmm. Oregon did it for a number of years for lots of reasons, such as you're still less expensive than California in a lot of ways, and you have a lot of those retirees looking to afford a retirement that is not something at California style prices. And so that was a big driver of it for a while. But now that you've seen Oregon go into the negative now for 3 years running, as we show in the Oregon page in Rich States, Poor States, that to me is a warning sign for any Oregon policymaker that something must change, or this performance that had been relatively solid over recent years is going to absolutely deteriorate.
2: Well, I think there's a lot of warnings for Oregon. You mentioned the fact that as far as some of the tax burden is concerned, and we're talking about the migration, people moving in or moving out and taking their businesses with them. There's been several Democrat-led states that are pursuing what are called exit taxes. And they are looking at, you know, taxing the wealth that moves out of the state. New York was looking at that. California has been looking at that. In fact, there was a San Diego councilman who had recently proposed a $60,000 fee on anyone who sold their home and left. Thankfully, that was withdrawn, but you know that idea is out there now. And then California has a proposed wealth tax that would pursue residents even after they've left. So I'm sure that if California is thinking that, Oregon is not far behind. What is with these states that would even consider this kind of thing? I mean, you may as well drive them out.
15: Well, I mean, this gets back to the problem of the big government states at the bottom of Rich States, Poor States index every year is they're trying to figure out how to make their business model work, and it doesn't. And there's always these kind of workarounds, whether you know, say we need a federal bailout when things get really bad and they have a progressive in the White House and progressive majorities in Congress. They go to the federal trough and get their bailout to keep this failing blue state progressive business model intact for at least for a number of years. We saw that during the Obama years. We saw that during the Biden years. That's the true and tested strategy of the left-wing states that they like to do. And another way to try to prop up this failing big government business model of the New York and California, Illinois types, and Oregon, sadly, in that group, is to, you know, look for ways to tax people after they leave, to try to extend their reach across state lines to tax non-residents and people that have no say in voting for or voting against any particular individual. And we think it's awfully important that people have a say in the size and scope of their government. And I think it would be obviously dramatic legal challenges to this if any of these proposals were to succeed at trying to tax former residents as an exit tax. But even this idea of a wealth tax is shown even before being enacted by voters. If it will be, we'll see this fall on the California ballot. I saw a massive amount of wealth has already flooded the state of California in advance of this.
2: Yes.
15: And so the damage is already done to some degree. And you see even people like Google co-founder Sergey Brin, Mark Zuckerberg, and others leave the state in order to escape that potential wealth tax. And so it's going to only increase the stampede of individuals and wealth and businesses out of the state. It seems like government doesn't learn its lesson in places like California ever.
2: No, that's for sure. They don't learn that lesson. And too often, California and Oregon double down on bad ideas. And speaking of, there's something else lurking out there that I want to get your take on that will, not might, will make Oregon even more unattractive, and not enough people know about it, but need to going into this year's election. Stay with us.
21: 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You'll be glad you did. 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
0: 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We will

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2: Welcome back. Talking about the economy today, and we're doing that with Jonathan Williams. He is the president and chief economist over at the American Legislative Exchange Council, and we've been talking about Oregon here. And Jonathan, going out of that last break there, there is something coming down the road here for Oregon that I think, in terms of this election, I don't think enough people are nearly aware of this as much as they should be. And it's the climate protection program that was done not by legislation. It was an executive order. And so if we ever needed to change the governor, this is the year to do it. Because this CPP will kick in, phase two kicks in 2028. And just on natural gas, industry insiders and analysts have said this will increase the cost of natural gas 300%. And it's not because they are taking away pipelines or anything else, and probably shouldn't say that because they would love to do that sort of thing. It's just the fees that they will be adding. And it's to save the climate and save the planet, climate change and global warming and all the rest. If we stopped every single fossil fuel use in the state of Oregon, stop people from driving their cars, it would do nothing in terms of actual climate change. You couldn't even measure it. So here we are looking at increasing natural gas fees and all the rest that Oregon has been doing, taking out other energy sources and shoving in green energy and costing people an endless amount of money and for nothing. Are you guys seeing such things in other states?
3: Well, I think this would make Oregon an outlier, not in anywhere close to the positive definition of an outlier. I mean, we're seeing states double down in many cases on the need for affordable, reliable energy today. And if that wasn't apparent, take a look at, the disaster there a number of years ago in Texas where people froze to death because they didn't have affordable, reliable energy that could be dispatched into people's homes, right? You look at, what could have been a horrible situation in Virginia with the deep freeze here in the D.C. area in January of this year. And thank God we had our friends in West Virginia and Pennsylvania that provided us through transmission, affordable, reliable energy from those states that could have our back in that kind of a situation. But Virginia, we those of us without natural gas hookups in homes, it would have been in a very dangerous situation. And so to target natural gas, which is, this is really ironic in sense, even what I thought was the progressives' heroes over in Europe, even they in recent years have acknowledged that natural gas is a reliable and affordable and clean source of energy. When the EU has come in and said we need to redefine natural gas as clean, this is a real head scratcher when you have states like Oregon going in the other direction. Plus, one of the biggest discussions when we talk to state lawmakers anywhere is around data centers, is around AI, is around how do we make sure that America beats communist China in this race for AI. That doesn't happen unless you have affordable, reliable energy in this country, and natural gas is a huge piece of that future.
2: Yeah, well, and that's really important looking forward, because you guys have said that the states are 50 test tubes of democracy and of the economy. And when Oregon is trying to compete for a lot of the economic development that Trump is bringing in from outside the United States, given the fact that this CPP is out there, I don't know that many businesses are going to say, oh, yeah, let's move to Oregon.
3: Well, they're not, right? And they're going to go where they're wanted, right? And, the old line of capital is a coward, right? It only goes where it's wanted. And they're not going to look to invest in Oregon. They're going to look to invest in a whole lot of other projects. And, you see some incredible developments in places like Utah with Project Gigawatt there with the legislature and Governor Cox. And you have small modular nuclear reactors, and you have some of the hyperscalers. And where are they going? They're going where they have that affordable, reliable energy. And they're going to write off states completely that have put silly policies in place that make it more expensive and less reliable to get that energy.
2: Yeah, well, Oregon is doing more and more with the current crop of politicians that we have. We're just doing nothing to make ourselves attractive. And that's, you've got to attract that capital in order to get the economic activity. Just to give you an example of how bad things are here in Oregon, Oregon's Secretary of State recently had to stop an audit of Oregon's Department of Transportation mid-review because the agency's record-keeping was so poor that auditors couldn't exactly verify whether the agency was even following the law. And this is after a well-known billion-dollar budgeting error. So from a fiscal health standpoint, when agencies become too disorganized to even audit, which is supposed to track money coming in and going out and that it's being spent responsibly and according to law, that is genuinely troubling. And that's going to have some major downstream consequences as well, impacting credit ratings or bonding capacity, long-term financial stability, and so much more. Please tell me Oregon is not alone in being that stupid.
3: Well, there is a little bit of that at the bottom of the states, right? I mean, you have the California problem, and you have Washington State, and you have Maryland and New Jersey and New York. But the vast majority of other states, though, are taking a very different approach. And I think whether it's tax, whether it's energy, whether it's any of these outliers, this is an accumulative type effect of a problem for a state when you get it wrong across all these different buckets of policy. And when you have that consistency of, elected leaders, it's awfully telling that in the energy case that the legislature wouldn't even pass that as legislation. It had to be done through an executive order. But when you have your leaders signaling that that will be the approach, it does really take Oregon off the map when it comes to future investment.
2: Yeah, well, and it's scary, too, because then you have to start questioning, are those errors or that sloppiness on purpose? And that's what everyone should be asking. All right, stay with us. It is America's 250th. We will be taking a look at that next. Just like the economy and taxes today are often the number one issue why people vote the way they do, it was also one of the main reasons why America split from England in the first place. That's next with Jonathan Williams from American Legislative Exchange Council.
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2: 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This is the X5 Radio Show. We're in a final segment now with Jonathan Williams. Be sure you stick around for our sixth one there. Jonathan is with ALEC. That's the American Legislative Exchange Council. Find out more about them and the fantastic work they do over at ALEC.org. And also visit richstatespoorstates.org. And you can get a copy of their most recent rankings here in Oregon. We have a mixed bag on that one. So, Jonathan, in this last segment with you, I know that ALEC has had a big focus on America's 250th this year. And so talk to us a little bit about what you guys have been doing.
3: Well, I mean, thinking about this, I mean, it is an incredible opportunity for all.

0: lives, their fortunes, and their sacred honor to give us that incredible document that set America on this course of freedom and individual liberty. And to me, to what stuck is really stuck out was, you know, their a real concern of a strong central government. They saw it in the person of King George of England, one individual who ruled with an iron fist, and they had their grievances of all the things that he didn't allow in the colonies, freedom of to worship, freedom of assembly, all of the different things of they outlined in that great document. But to me, the common thread was, as they were going through this idea of laying out their grievances and thinking about what would then become the Constitution a number of years later, they had in mind a system that would be anti-central government. And when you think about that, how did they do that? Checks and balances, division of powers, separation of powers at the federal level with executive, judicial, legislative branch. But also what they did was they wanted to make sure government was distributed and not centralized in one city. And I think they'd be somewhat upset about how things have played out in Washington, D.C. becoming so powerful. However, the states are these laboratories of democracy that we've been talking about. Are really the incredible counterbalance to that. And if states realize the power that they were given in the Constitution, and of course in the Bill of Rights, the 10th Amendment to the Bill of Rights says those things should be reserved for the states that are not directly given to the federal government in the Constitution. And those things are supposed to be many things that were left out, right, of that Constitution and reserved for the states. And so we have this incredible opportunity now to educate the American people of what is this Constitution of federalism. Why is it so unique to the American experiment? What have been done over these 250 years to weaken it, unfortunately, to get to the spot where we're in? The progressive era, there's a lot of weakness to try to centralize government power in Washington, D.C. And then most importantly, what can we do to get that founder's vision of federalism back? And I think this is this may be the once-in-a-lifetime opportunity where people pay attention to this incredible opportunity to relearn this American history and this American experiment.
1: Right. And so many of their arguments for the Declaration of Independence were economics. They wanted that freedom. They had gotten some taste of that being out from underneath the crown, you know, with an ocean between. And they had gotten used to that sense of we're doing this on our own. We're forging our own way here in the wilderness. And so when the crown was saw them just as a cash cow, which unfortunately is what a lot of these Democrat-led states are saying, if you've got money, we want it. And unfortunately, that then harms economic activity going forward. You had mentioned the notion of checks and balances, and they were trying to avoid a very large centralized government. If the founders could have looked forward to what we have today and the massive amount of money that we're spending, I mean, I'm sure that they had never envisioned an America where the government, the federal government and the state governments as well, were trying to solve everybody's problems. It was just never designed that way. And I can't imagine what would be going through their head if they could have said, okay, this is where this ends up? Really? We need to change something. And I mean, I can imagine how they would have changed the Constitution if they'd known this was a potential.
0: Well, that's right. And I think they would have taken a look at, you know, what is the role of government? And should it be done at the governmental level, the civic institution level, the religious level, or most importantly, the family level in many cases? And I think they'd be completely aghast at the way that things have been flipped and government is looked upon to be the provider for so many of those different facets of our life that it was never intended. And well, however well-intentioned so these government programs are, they will never fulfill the role of civic institutions. Institutions and churches and synagogues and families looking out for each other and individuals looking out right. for their friends. Right. And so I think, you know, that is a, you know, a key differential of where we've gone. A lot of that was the Supreme Court getting out of control. A lot of that was the progressive era. A lot of that was the creation of a Federal Reserve and a federal income tax that were not envisioned by the founders. A lot of that was direct election of senators instead of state legislators yes. choosing the members to represent their state in the United States Senate to be that check and balance to the House of Representatives. And as you can point a lot of our problems to that progressive era of 100 plus years ago that undid so much of what the founders wanted for federalism and checks and balances.
1: Yeah, and it's really disappointing. But on the positive side, we are certainly seeing the whole notion of laboratories of democracy playing out. Your own rankings show that. When you've got Utah at number one and the freedom that they have versus New York at number 50 consistently for a dozen years or so, that's proof of what our founders wanted. And you guys are showing that.

0: Well, that's exactly why ALEC exists, is to, you know, be that policy and membership organization for state legislators to highlight the differences, right? Because if, even with all of the faults that we have with our system of federalism being weakened by the progressive era and just some of the different challenges we face, we are still God's gift to freedom on earth, yeah. Right? We are the last best hope, as Reagan would say.
1: Yes,
0: and
1: exactly
0: so
1: right.
0: We absolutely continue to see this laboratories of democracy and system of federalism playing out better than it does anywhere else. And so we must continue to double down. And all
1: Absolutely.
0: These threats that we see from big government coming from Washington have to be stopped, that look to stop that idea of federalism.
1: Yep. And the more states embrace freedom, the better they will be economically as well. Jonathan, unfortunately, we're up against the clock. Thank you so much for your time today.
0: Well, always great to be back with you.
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1: Well, we told you to stick around, and here's why. Dr. Douglas Frank, the Johnny Appleseed of election integrity, is back in Oregon, and he has a series of events going on right now in the Willamette Valley. Clackamas County, May 4th in Portland, Polk and Marion Counties in Salem, right between the two, Tuesday, May 5th, and Wednesday, May 6th at Langdon Farms Golf Course, halfway between Salem and Portland. 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Dr. Frank, welcome back to the show and welcome back to Oregon.
6: Well, thank you, sir. It's great to be here. I've been here in your state 1 week yes. out of every month this year, so I'm really enjoying seeing the spring emerge.
1: Yes, spring in Oregon is something to behold for sure. So your event flyer says, who is controlling our elections, and then says you'll be giving a report on the current state of elections in the counties in Oregon and the United States. So by attending these events, what will people learn at them, and why are you in Oregon this time?
6: Great question. So I call these events my red pill events. What happens is people think that they understand what's wrong with the elections. But I shatter that paradigm. I show them their actual local roles. I show them the state roles. And I show them that the key problem isn't their local officials. A lot of times I go to these small counties and they're like, what are you doing here, Dr. Frank? We have a great clerk. We love our commissioners. We love our sheriff. There's no problem here. Well, that just shows they don't understand. What the problem is that the elections are not locally controlled anymore. They're now remote controlled by the state. For example, if you want to register to vote, you don't go, your clerk doesn't add you to the voter rolls. They log into the state system to add you to the voter rolls. If they want if someone passes away and the local people want to delete somebody from the rolls, your clerk doesn't delete somebody from the rolls. They fill out a form and submit it to the state system to delete the voter rolls. And on election day, when the clerks are collecting the ballots and running them through the tabulators, they don't count the ballots. They unplug a stick from the machines and plug it into a machine that connects to the state system. So the key problem is that elections are no longer locally controlled. And like Stalin said, he says it's enough that the people have an election. It doesn't matter who casts the votes. What matters is who counts the votes.
1: Yep, that's right.
6: And we aren't doing that anymore. And that's the key problem. So my whole purpose for being here in Oregon is to help people realize that's what the problem is. And you need to bring back control of your elections to the local officials. I'm not against the local officials. I want them in charge.
1: Yep, absolutely. So when people attend your events, what do you most often hear about the most surprising thing that they learned at those events, something they just really had no clue about?
6: Well, for example, what I do is I show them the history of registration in every county, all 36 of your counties. And when I put that all on one graph, they can see that they were all kind of random for a while, as they should have been because they were under local control until the state took over. And when that happened, suddenly all of the counties unanimously surge. And now you have more people in your voter rolls than you have people. So that's like a first big shock to people. They're like, whoa, we love our clerk. We thought he was good. Well, he is, but he's using a system that's out of his control. So that's like the first big eye opener to them. And then the next big eye opener to them is they're like, well, gee, who are all these people that are getting at it? And so I show a copy of their voter rolls right in their own neighborhood, and I'll say, hey, somebody give me an address. And I look up in their neighborhood, and in their own house, there are people registered that they've never heard of. And they look at their neighboring houses. Wait a minute, Dr. Frank, these rolls are a real wreck. Yes. So that's kind of like the first breakthrough when people are shocked. Yeah, this is real. Dr. Frank's not making this up. So that's kind of the first breakthrough. And then, like, well, what do we do then? What do we do? And I've been fighting around the country now for about 5 years, and mostly one county at a time. And I've learned that works, and I've got several victories around the country where counties have taken back local control. But that is the tough road to hoe. That is very hard, because every time a county makes a move, the state will make a counter move. So what my difference is here in Oregon, I'm organizing about a dozen counties at the same time that are all going to make a move at the same time, where they tell the state, it's just been proven in court, your voter rolls are illegal. Guess what? We're not going to use them. We're going to use a clean version that we cleaned ourselves. We're going to save a whole bunch of money, and we're going to improve the integrity of our elections. That's kind of the gist of the strategy.
1: Real quick, in the time that I have left with you, and I only got about a minute and a half here. So there was a ruling, well, technically it was a settlement in Judicial Watch's lawsuit against Oregon, and happened Wednesday, that is forcing Oregon to clean up their voter rolls. It's a good step,
6: right?
1: But based on our previous discussion, I know that you think, it's not quite enough. But, you know, to fix a problem, you have to first at least recognize there is a problem. And so do you think this is at least a right step in the right direction, perhaps because it will wake up some people to say, wait a minute, we had 800,000 people on our rolls that should never have been there?
6: Oh, yeah. And that's just the start. I really like the Judicial Watch lawsuit. I helped arrange to make it happen. And the reason is because I'm here telling everybody for 5 years how bad your voter rolls, and I have to make the argument. No longer do I have to make the argument. It's now been proven in court, and your state has admitted it.
1: Yes.
6: So that's the value to me of that. And also, then the counties can simply say, here, you say you've cleaned them, but here's a copy, and it isn't clean. We've got all these examples where it's not clean. And by the way, why should we be sending ballots to these dead people? Why should we be sending ballots to people that, you know, haven't lived here for 10 years? We're going to save the money as well. So that's the value to me of the lawsuit. It empowers the local community to say, we're not going to use this illegal rolls. If the state complains, what's the state's going to do? Force you to mail a ballot to a dead person? That doesn't make any sense. So we're on the strong foundation, but we need the counties to stand together, link elbows, and tell the state, this is what we're going
1: to
6: do.
1: Yeah, that would be awesome to see that, and that is exactly what needs to happen. Again, you can find his events at SecureOurElectionsNow.org, SecureOurElectionsNow.org. Dr. Frank, thank you so much for your time today.
6: Oh, thanks for having me. Nice to see you guys again.
1: Thank you for joining us today here on the iSpy Radio Show. As we learned from our first guest, just remember that states that respect you, your money, and your choices outperform states that don't. 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Those Dr. Frank events, one more time, can be found at ispyradio.com/16-18 or look for the events tab on secureourelectionsnow.org, secureourelectionsnow.org. 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Because as we say every week, the best information is no good if you don't use it. Reagan, what do you think?
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16: Every patriot has an obligation to question authority. Those who are honest are not concerned with your watchful vigilance, and those with integrity are not concerned with your discernment. 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
16: Ladies and gentlemen, we are the men in the arena. We are the Patriot Confederation. We will

0: All right, ladies and gentlemen, welcome to Patriot Confederation for the 12th of May, and it's starting to get hot here. I'm your host, Dad Billy from Twin Falls, Idaho, joined as always by John Grosvenor out of Nashua, New Hampshire. How's it going up there in New England, brother?
1: It's going, Billy. You know, everything's good up here in New England, just trying to get these car inspections done here. They're still fighting that battle. But all's good here, man. I'm just wondering about D.C. there with that reflecting pool. Some people just need to stay out of the courts and get out of Trump's way and let him get business done, because that pool is going to look awesome when he's done.
0: How about that ballroom and the upcoming UFC? Wow. By the way, the UFC tickets, $1.5 million for that card at the White House.
1: Ooh.
0: Yeah.
1: That card. What do you mean by that card?
0: The fight card.
1: To get in and see the fight?
0: Yes.
1: Per seat?
0: Yes.
1: $1.5 million. Well, you know, I was going to go. I was all set to go. If it was $1.4 million, I was all in. But $1.5 just got out of my range, man. Just got out of my range. I'm so disappointed.
0: Oh, boy. Anyway, joining us this week, and I'm going to say probably is the most important show that we're having, at least on the Idaho side for this year. I want to welcome Senator Glenita Zitterfeld, District 24. Thank you very much for joining us. How are you?
2: I'm doing well, and thank you, Billy and John, for inviting me on. It's been a crazy, crazy time, but we're holding strong and not going to give up.
0: We're only 1 week away.
2: Yes. One.
0: Yeah.
2: 7 days.
1: Wait a minute. It's 6 days, right? 6 days. Oh, I saw a timer here. Oh, yeah. There it is. 6 days, 21 hours, 26 minutes, and 17 seconds.
2: Woo. We can do it. We can do it. Anybody can do anything for 6 days, right?
1: Well, I'm not holding my breath on that.
0: Well, the Lord created the earth, everything in 7 days, so.
2: Or six, because he rested on the seventh.
0: That's right. That's right. Oh. Yes, yes. So, yeah, the midterms, I mean, some of it's a clown show. Oh, boy. I mean, it is a clown show, as we have seen. I mean, I don't know what's the other side trying to throw at us, but let's start out with what they're throwing at you, Glenita, which is, when I saw that video from you about a month ago, that was heartbreaking. That, I mean, so it's one thing that they're going to have Brent Ranke run against you. I mean, you got to have an opponent, can't blame him for running, and they're throwing millions of dollars behind his campaign. I know that much. But they're going after your livelihood because, and they told your husband, we got to pull the plug on doing business with you because of the way your wife votes.
2: My politics. Yeah. And so just to kind of give a little bit of background there, you know, we've been involved in the ag and dairy industry for over 30 plus years. And that's always where we've made our income. But to get it all started, I've always been, I guess, an enemy of the governor and the lieutenant governor. They worked really hard to try to defeat me last time. Governor actually put $100,000 towards my race. From his, you know, of course, they go from PAC, and then it goes to another PAC, and then that PAC, you know, spends it against those that they want out. And the reason why they're wanting me out is because I am for transparency. I'm for accountability. I work hard for the people. I don't go there. I'm not there for the lobbyists. I'm not there for to do the bidding of the governor. We're separate branches. You know, we make the laws, and he can decide if he wants to veto or pass them. Totally up to him. But, you know, they're starting to blend the lines here. And just the fact that he is getting behind my challenger. And from what I've heard is they actually asked him to run because he is the Twin Falls County Commissioner, and they make, you know, about six digits compared to our little, you know, $30,000. And so they did ask him to run. And then with the dairy industry, the Idaho Dairymen's Association, they've always been a little bit, putting pressure on. But I haven't passed any bill. I did one resolution that it was probably my second year in to send a message to DC that we want you to take care of our borders and basically to impeach Joe Biden at that time. And so it wasn't to their benefit, but I haven't come up with anything else. I support other things, but we haven't even received anything in the Senate this year, didn't even get out of committee, and yet they don't like my politics, and a lot of it is, because of the illegal immigration and that being their main primary workforce that they have. And then now they're saying, well, it's just not about that. It's actually, she's not about water, she's not about farming, and that's the furthest from the truth.
0: Glenita, I've been to your house. Friends, and you're not about farming.
2: Yeah, and I grew up. My family took a lot of this land that the dairies are now on. My dad took out of sagebrush and put into farmland. And so we've always been about farming. But again, a lot of it is because I would vote no against, some money. And it wasn't that we didn't want to spend the money on the aquifer projects. There's just no accountability there. We're sitting on about 400, almost a half a billion dollars for our water infrastructure projects. Some of it's been there for 15 years. So this new $30 million, we were wanting it to be one time. We were wanting to be, have an audit and have a sunshine date. If you're going to take this $30 million, we want to see where it's going to be used. We don't want it sitting in an account because we do have some serious water issues. And so it has nothing to do, if people really would take the time to call me, and that's the interesting thing, they all have my phone number. Not one's called me, not one to hear my side of the story. They just want to believe the propaganda of the governor and lieutenant governor.
1: Unfortunately, that's how things go. But I'm kind of curious here because they want you to spend $30 million of Idaho's money, correct? And did they come up with a solution how they're going to reimburse that money or how that money is going to be equitable for Idaho, or they just want Idaho to fund their business?
2: Well, it's not for the dairymen, it's for our aquifer projects. So it actually benefits all of the state of Idaho and trying to help replenish our aquifer, because in our valley that we live in, Magic Valley, it's high desert and we don't have a lot of water. We count on the aquifer and our canal system. And so that money is going to help with the water infrastructure projects. Have no problem with that. It's just that we want to make sure it's accountable and we're using it wisely. And so I think about $26 million of it was used to line some of our canals. And I have reached out to some of our agencies to help me get the information on how exactly that was spent, because I think $26 million is kind of high for lining canals. So, but that's the part of the accountability that we're looking for. It's not saying that we want to keep that from them, but are you doing it wisely? Because I have exposed over $100 million of waste, fraud, and abuse in other areas. And so there shouldn't be any problem with us asking that. And then if you have a problem with us asking us, then that's a problem in itself.
1: Yeah, absolutely. They do understand it takes time to develop these things. You don't just do this overnight.
2: Right. And like I was saying too, we have a good 400, almost half a billion dollars just sitting in accounts for projects to be done that can't. They start them and haven't been able to finish, or they can't start them at all. A lot of it had to do with federal strings, the DEQ and a lot of other issues. And that's not helping us. We do have water issues. We need to be able to get those done. And then some of the projects, we have a good $60 million going to Anderson Dam that's just sitting there. But Anderson has never reached full capacity. And right now, of course, we're in a drought. So is that $16 million really wise, using that to raise the dam another 6, 10 feet? Or can we use those in other areas that could actually help us get through this drought?
0: Yes. And I've been given some thought too when it comes to this immigration issue. And of course, one of the many things I keep hearing is these illegals are doing the jobs that Americans don't want to do, which is true. But we have legal immigrants coming into this country from South Africa who have some of the best agricultural knowledge that you'll ever see. So I think that problem can be remedied if we can offer some of those jobs to those people who are coming over legally and really know, they know their way around the farm.
2: And, you know, and they do hire a lot of them. And, you know, I probably would have to say maybe 60%, maybe 70% of their workforce is illegal. And I'm going to be a little cautious there. You know, it's close in that vicinity. And, you know, part of the problem is, yeah, they say they will do the jobs that Americans don't want to do. That has been a problem the government has created itself, because a lot of people, why work when you can get so many handouts from the government where you don't have to work? And so, of course, they don't want to do that. And then if they were ever to give the illegals amnesty, now they're Americans. Are they still going to want to do the work? Because Americans don't want to do the work, right? So are we creating another problem?
0: Well, when it comes to the ones from South Africa, I can guarantee you they've got a lot of pride in their heritage, and they're not going to go that route. That I can promise you.
2: Yeah.
0: The next generation is questionable because of what's being taught in schools and whatnot.
2: Yeah. And, you know, and again, too, it's not really, it's a motivation problem. We have stripped a lot of motivation from a lot of people. When you're hungry and you need a roof over your head, it's amazing the jobs that you'll do to make sure that you're feeding your family. But when you keep on opening up where they can get welfare, they can get Medicaid, they can get all these government programs, that kind of removes the motivation for people to work, which creates a workforce problem. And so it just kind of, we've created a monster, and to fix it, it's going to take a lot of discipline and obedience and some really difficult decisions.
0: Yes. Well, let's pause right here, because we're at the first quarter. We've got to take our first break, but there's a lot of rabbit holes we can go down in that conversation. And with the time we have, we got to be selective. So with that said, we'll be back in about a minute and a half.
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0: All right, ladies and gentlemen, we are back. Once again, we're joined by Senator Glenita Zitterveld, District 24 here in the Gem State. And by the way, there's something you've been saying that has caught my ear and has been... had me doing a lot of thinking, and should have other Idahoans, at least the like-minded Idahoans, concerned, and that is the Gem State heist.
2: Yes, that's what I call it, the Gem State heist. And personally, I think we're one election away, maybe two, and if you look at how they took over Colorado and the other states, we're repeating the exact same thing over and over. And we're so focused in fighting within the Republican Party and primaries that we are not seeing that the Democrats are out there. They have more people running in Idaho than I can ever remember. Over, I think, 100 of them have signed up to run for races all over the state. And then they have possibly two. I haven't checked on the marijuana initiative, but I do believe that they have the abortion initiative. And that's going to bring out their voters. And so in the general, there's some areas that we might lose some seats because they're working and taking some ground. And we're getting caught up in a lot of infighting and so we'll see what happens.
0: Yes, yes. And of course, I was talking about this last week with Jose Sanchez, and that's voter integrity. And after what I saw it 4 years ago in Pocatello, you know, between Jake Stevens and Nate Roberts, voter fraud is right here in the state of Idaho too. It happened. I can't prove it, but I'm pretty convinced that Jake Stevens was robbed in that election because he was pretty well ahead in the polls before they decided to close down and then resume counting at like 3 o'clock in the morning, and then come 5-6 o'clock in the morning, Nate Roberts is declared the winner. And of course, what's he? He's a socialist from Oregon and was really trying to push Planned Parenthood over Pocatello and Idaho Falls and the Blackfoot areas. You know, and luckily he was voted out a couple years ago by somebody who's doing an okay job. She can use some improvements in the way she votes, but she's doing a lot better job than he did, that's for sure.
2: Absolutely. And you know what's so interesting, too, when you think of that race in eastern Idaho, it's highly LDS, and you would think they were more conservative. You know, I'm always, you know, shocked that Democrats even win in eastern Idaho. But again, it's a college town, so that probably has a lot to do with it. But I would think that because of the conservative LDS that is there, they would, you know, win in a landslide, getting, you know, the conservative Republicans, you know, elected there. But that's not the case. And then on the election integrity, you know, a lot of things have changed since COVID. I can remember where a lot of our races, we would find out before the 10 o'clock news. And now there's times, a couple of elections, and Jerome was one of them, we didn't even hear the results until like 3 o'clock in the morning or the next day. And then of course, then they're like, oh my goodness, here's some more, you know, another box that we didn't see. And it was just, we have never had that in the history of Idaho. We're still small enough that we actually can hand count. And many of my counties, you know, Gooding County and Camas County, they still, you know, do it by hand or with the machine, but not electronically. And we're still, even with Twin Falls, we're still small enough that we could do a hand count. And there's a lot of people that would love to volunteer and go through that process to make sure that they're safe. And I don't know why anyone wouldn't want to do that.
0: Well, of course, that I stated with Jose last week, you know, that the ballots we use here, I mean, yes, they're paper ballots, but they got a barcode on them. And that, you know, what's the next step after that? A Dominion machine?
2: Well, we did get in Twin Falls, they did apply for a grant. We call it the Zuckerbucks. And they did get some of that money here in Twin Falls. And they have the machines that when you go in there and you put all your information, they have the little, like, iPad that you go in there and sign your name to. And then they print out your ballot. And so we're getting more and more electronic. And then they always promise that they're not connected to the internet. Well, you don't have to be connected to the internet for it to have internet. I mean, you look at our phones, you look at the iPads. And so I think that is just a silly thing to say because we know better. We know that devices can be connected to the internet.
0: Well, I got to say that it may be questionable when I voted in 2008 and 2012 because I was living in Las Vegas at that time for both of those elections, and those were Dominion machines. In fact, 2004, I was living in Reno. So those 12 years, I was living in the state of Nevada. And, 2004, of course, I voted for that globalist George W. Bush, you know, and so I don't think that, I think that my vote was valid there because Bush did win Nevada that year. But also, you know, I'm hearing the rumors of Hammer and Scorecard possibly being activated a lot earlier than what we really think, you know. And so did I really vote for John McCain in 2008? Did I really vote for Mitt Romney in 2012? You know, yeah, that's what I chose. I know what I chose, but how did it default is the question, you know?
2: Yeah. And, you know, we'll never really know. But hopefully, you know, I still like to be optimistic and hopeful that Idaho isn't there. But a lot of things have happened the last couple campaigns. It makes you start to wonder and question a lot of the things that are happening there. And that's the other thing, is they don't like to be questioned. And the moment you don't like to be questioned, or even just listening to your constituents about their voting and their vote, that's a problem. You should always be open to hearing them and doing everything you can to ease their mind that the elections are safe. Not just take my word for it, but let me do whatever I can to ease your mind.
0: John, how is it as far as voting in your neck of the woods? Are you on paper or are you on a machine right now?
1: Well, just standard voting. Just fill out your paper, little color in the bubble, and slide it in a machine that will register all the bubbles you colored in and give you your count.
0: Yes, yes. You know what's great to see 2 years ago is how ranked choice voting was not just rejected here in Idaho, but they also had an initiative in Oregon, whereas Portland has ranked choice voting, but they wanted to give it to the rest of the state. And they said, no, we don't want it. We're talking a blue Oregon did not want ranked choice voting. And, you know, we've heard the stories that Alaska is trying to get rid of it, but also Maine, I guess, they're getting sick of it too. They have ranked choice voting, whether they're in the primaries and the generals.
2: And, you know, and that's part of what I was talking about, the Jim State heist. That's what they're trying to do. And what's crazy here in Idaho, so I carried a bill on the Senate side that said that Idaho rejects ranked choice voting. We will not have ranked choice voting. The very next election, they got the signatures to put it on our ballot, the Prop 1 initiative. Crazy how many Republicans were fighting. And here in Twin Falls, a lot of our precinct committeemen and people, you know, even our elected officials at that time, they were pushing for Prop 1 for the ranked choice voting. And so people are always thinking, okay, but we're majority Republicans. It was your Republicans that were trying to turn our state into like California or Colorado. And it's your third and fourth generation Idahoans, because I know a lot of them, that wanted to have this ranked choice voting. And so it just, people need to wake up and make sure that they, you know, sometimes the truth is a hard pill to swallow, but we have to make sure that we're knowing the truth. And it wouldn't have been the Democrats that got us the ranked choice voting if it would have passed. It would have been the Republicans that did it.
0: You know, and another problem with ranked choice voting is when you look at the ballot and how many pages long is it, there are actually people who said, forget this, and walked out without voting because they didn't have time to fill out that whole ballot, or they had to go to work. You know, it was just way too confusing for them. So
2: if you're a new voter, or if you're an older voter and it's confusing, yeah. And, you know, it makes them lose, you know, trust in the system for one, and then they just get discouraged and say it doesn't matter, which, you know, that's, we should never have that attitude, but you know, a lot of people out there have that attitude.
0: Well, I mean, if they got to, I mean, and that's time consuming too. If they got to go to work within the next half hour, they don't have time to fill out a 15-page book. It's ridiculous.
2: Yeah. And maybe you don't want to vote for all of them. Maybe you just, you have your one person that you just want to vote for. So.
1: But you can still do that, can't you? You can still vote for your one person.
2: I think so. I think so. But there was some confusion that they said that you had to fill out all the dots. But I think here in Idaho, if it would have passed, you could have just filled out one.
1: But don't they still have a write-in, or do they not have that in Idaho?
2: No, well, you have to, if you're going to do a write-in, you have to file with the Secretary of State to be a write-in. So it's not, I mean, you could write somebody's name in, but they like you to register that you're going to be a write-in.
0: You know what? I'm so glad you said that, Glenita, because John, we'll have to look into this, because Stacy Lawton was a write-in in the last election that he won. And if you don't know who Stacy Lawton is, that's the first transgender to ever be elected to office, and now is sitting in jail for child pornography.
1: Yeah, black guy in New Hampshire.
2: Oh, and you know, and each state may be different, because each state has different election laws. So,
1: yeah,
0: yes, yes. So here we are. Now we're at the bottom of the hour. This hour is going to go. I knew it was going to go quickly as it is. So we're going to take our bottom of the hour break, and we'll be back in about 2 minutes.
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0: All right, ladies and gentlemen, we are back once again, joined by Senator Glenita Zatterveld, District 24. If you don't know, that's basically the outer areas of where I live. So she's not exactly my senator, but her good friend Josh Cole is, and he does a darn good job too. And which kind of brings me to my next question. I mean, towards the last election, you stated that the governor doesn't like you very much, doesn't like Christy Zito very much. And then I just could not help but think when you all won and then and Josh wins, you know, I'm thinking, what is the governor going to think of this when it comes time to go to Boise? Because he's really not going to be happy now.
2: No, they were not very happy. But you know what? No matter what, Senator Cole, he is a statesman. People need to be watching him. His principles and integrity and just the way he carries himself, he's very impressive for a young man. He is a statesman.
0: You know, I mentioned Chris Dudley, who's running for governor in the state of Oregon. Like I said, he's a former NBA player. I mean, he's almost 7 feet tall, and his slogan is standing tall. But when I hear standing tall, I immediately think of Josh.
2: Yeah, he stands pretty tall, too. You know, and it's interesting because he speaks very on point and direct. And a lot of them are a little bit intimidated, you know, I think a lot by his youth, but, you know, about his principles and then just how he stands firm on so many things. But it's interesting to see the reaction of a lot of other senators when he gets up to speak. He gets them all worked up sometimes.
0: You know, when I announced the Bearded Patriots endorsement for Josh a few weeks ago, and I posted all over social media as I always do, somebody else on one of the other social media websites commented that it's good to have young guys like Josh in office because they're uncorrupted.
2: Well, and you know, and it's really good because we have a lot of young men in there. You look at Representative Hostetler and Representative Leavitt, and then even some of the new ones coming up, William Mostaller that is running. And there's some other young ones, Senator Josh Kaiser, who beat out the pro tem Chuck Winder last time. These are all young men, and they need to be the ones getting in there because it's their future. And I think it's time for some of those. If you're over 70 and there's a young man that would like to take up and run for these positions, I think if you're over 70, maybe you can just step aside and maybe mentor, because they need to be making the decisions for their future, not people that are on the other side of the hill. You know, that's just my opinion on that.
0: Yeah, I know that Josh is a millennial because I saw his birth date, and, you know.
2: Just turned 29, or is he 30 now? I think he's 30. Yeah.
0: He's 30. But he was 28 when he was elected into office.
2: Yes. Yeah.
0: And then, of course, yeah, like you mentioned Clint, you mentioned David, and William Mostoller, all of them. I mean, yeah, I think they're a little bit older than Josh, but they're young. They're younger than the rest of us Gen Xers.
2: We're all under 50, and that's where it needs to be.
0: Yeah,
2: we need to allow you. We need to pass that baton on and let them start making some decisions for their future. And again, not saying that you have to quit being involved in your government. Just be more of that mentorship. You know, do some discipleship. Yeah.
0: And you make a good point there, Glenita, because you know there's somebody in the Supreme Court that I like a lot, but I'm looking at him and I think you need to retire and enjoy what time you got left, go fishing or something. And that's Clarence Thomas. I like him a lot, but I think he's getting too old to be there.
2: Yeah. And why not go and find somebody that you can mentor because you are older and allow them to have that experience of on the job training, basically have that experience, you know, teach them and help them to learn and give them some of that history that you have. And a lot of them just don't want to give that up. But I think it's very important if you're going to pass that on and we want the next generation to have the freedoms that we have, we need to allow them to get in there and have that, again, that history that we have, that you can still share that and you don't have to be in the seat to do that. And I think that is wise, and we need to do that. Instead of wanting to control it until the day you die, why don't you disciple somebody and say, this is, how it works. This is some of the history, because there is a lot of history that you need to know when you get up there. Why did we do what we did? You need to have some of that history and then allow them to actually grow and start making decisions, like I said, for their future.
0: Yes. And also, John, I will forward this to you when I find it. But this is actually pretty funny and at the same time, pathetic. Last week, you posted on social media somebody who gave you a call, some idiot. Just to describe it, John, Glenita here had a crazy Joe moment.
1: I'm confused. Are you saying I posted something on social media?
2: I posted something on social media. Okay. So, after I came public, because when they came after my husband's job and they were colluding, they wrote a letter saying that they colluded with our employer and with other dairymen because they didn't like our politics and that we're probably going to lose even more work. And it was almost like a threat, like if she doesn't stop doing what she's doing, then you're going to lose more. And we did. We lost two more dairies. But I've been naming names, and I thought, I don't have anything else to lose. And if you're going to do what you're doing, then people are going to know about it. And I'm just not going to be standing down from any of that. And so we did a bunch of different interviews. The Washington Post did an article. And, of course, that's more national. And so I've been getting a lot of phone calls, emails. I don't share half of them what's coming at me. And but when this gentleman called me up, he made it sound like he was wanting to talk to my husband. And I'm like, oh, you have the wrong number. And so then when all of a sudden then he realized it was me, then he just started calling me every name under the book. And so I ran over real quick and to record it because I thought these people are getting a little crazy. I want to make sure I can send it to the Idaho State Police, even though it was, a blocked number. I thought I need to have it on record. And people need to realize that if they're going to call and they're going to do stuff like that, that you're going to be exposed. I think a lot of times we keep things quiet and we don't share exactly what happens and the retaliation that we get. And then they wonder why a lot of their representatives get up there and cave to a lot of things because of all these different pressures. And so basically that's why I recorded it and I put it out there, but it was also sent to the Idaho State Police to make sure that hopefully they don't get super crazy,
0: Well, of course you have to do that. As for me though, I'm for one thing, if I have somebody harassing me like that and they're trying to get me to stop whatever it is I'm doing, it doesn't intimidate me. It makes me want to achieve my goal even more.
2: That's where I'm at. My husband and I, if we were to cave into these pressures, then how is that really different than any other country that went communist, really? How is that different, before World War II with Germany? They put pressures on a lot of your farmers and different people to basically do their propaganda. And so we can't allow these pressures to come at us, because then we're not actually representing people if we allow the pressures to change us from upholding our oath. Because there's 55,000 people in my district, not just a handful of lobbyists or, ag. There's a lot of people. And if they really want to know, one of the number one top issues in my district and probably in the state is the illegal immigration. And I always want to make sure that people understand I'm not against immigration. My in-laws came over with the sponsorship program. They're immigrants. There's a right way to do it, but it's the illegal immigration because they're breaking the law. The people that are bringing them over are breaking the law, and the people that are hiring them are breaking the law. And we are, if we're going to allow that law to be broken, then pretty soon we'll be a country without laws. We'll be lawlessness. And so we have to have those conversations. And so that is just kind of the pressures. I even had some businesses that, because it's campaign season, and we put up our signs at a couple businesses and a couple different individuals, and they end up taking our signs down because of the pressure they were now putting on them to, because they're just anti-Glenita. They're just anti-me.
1: It's in the neighborhood of social proofing, right? So now they're trying to basically anti-social proof you to sway people against you. But honestly, this sounds like a circumstance where people feel desperation because, as you said, you've already lost a couple of dairy farms due to the circumstance. I assume it's due to the circumstance that you're talking about with the water. And so...
2: It's mostly to do with the illegal immigration. They're just adding on the water now. So it's kind of so they can say it's not just about illegal immigration. But for the last 4 years that I've been in there, there's been some talk and pressure, you know, where we were concerned. They just finally followed through.
1: So basically the illegal immigration thing, though, is a federal issue. And you're supporting the federal issue. It's happening whether you support it or don't support it. It's happening anyway. It's not like you're out there policing these people. It's not like you're out there picking up illegal immigrants and saying, hey, you know what? Get in the van. You're going back to whatever country you came from. Yeah. You're just saying that Trump's not wrong. And he's not. So the issue I hear here is there's a whole bunch of people in business that developed a dependency on something illegal, and they have an inability to figure out a solution to their problem. They're not stepping up as business leaders within their own businesses.
2: Yeah. And, you know, and there's a lot of pressure in our state because they're illegal. They're not paying for all the benefits and everything that you would do with a citizen. And when you look at our total amount of money, and this is an estimated number, we spend about $405 million in Idaho alone on illegal immigration. And that has to do with our hospitals, our correction facilities, education. And so

0: that. And so that's part of the problem. That's where you start getting a lot of people that are getting frustrated with a lot of the dairies, is because they're not held to the same accountability as maybe somebody else who is hiring legals compared to the illegals. And that's some of the issues that we're dealing with here.
1: Illegals don't fall under OSHA protection, do they? Because nobody knows they're there. So there's nothing there for them to protect them from abuses. I think Billy's trying to get us to a break.
2: Well, not quite just yet. Yeah, we're going to get to that. But there's one other issue, too, that I've spoke of before. And Glendy, I don't know if you remember this, but this was before you were in office. In fact, it was 10 years ago where we had that. You know, we have our own issues with crime. It's, it's not heard of as much, but the little girl at Fawnbrook Apartments who was cornered and beaten up and urinated on by those Somali immigrants, and no charges, nothing. They were just moved out, put somewhere else where they could repeat that.
0: I know, and I think very few people know. I've actually sat in every single court hearing with the family. I know every ugly detail of that situation. And, you know, we do have a lot of those issues with our refugee programs. And again, they can come into America, they get a card to help them get assimilated. But once they come in, we don't really know where they go after they've worked at maybe a dairy or a large, you know, factory or something. They can move on and we don't know where they go. And so that, you know, that is a big problem as well.
2: Yes.
0: Oh, well, one other thing. Oh, I can bring it up afterwards.
2: Yeah. Well, we'll be back in about a minute and a half. So this is our final break and we'll be back to wrap things up.
3: Hi, my name is Sean Spicer, father of two elementary school age children. I don't even know that I have to open this. The hips on the drag queen go swish, swish, swish. Anti-racist baby. Yeah, I don't know how many babies come out racist. Babies are taught to be racist. Really? I'm not really sure that this is a subject that young kids are ready to adapt to. Most kids are innocent. This is not really, they're gonna need like psychiatric help after reading this book. Yeah, it's a hard no.
4: Your book that's coming out.
3: See, this is more like it. This is what you can read. It's very well illustrated too. Great story, great message. Now this is a book you can read your kids.
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2: All right, ladies and gentlemen, save that date, July 11th and 12th, Red Pill Expo in Las Vegas. 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And they're starting to fill out the card a little bit more. That's Alex Newman is going to be there, Michelle Melendez, Michael Yawn, Dr. Lee Merritt. It's going to be an exciting weekend. I can't wait. Yes.
0: We had Alex Newman and Lee Merritt here when we began our Magic Valley Liberty Alliance. We did that Freedom Fest out at the Speedway. I don't know if you were there, but they were two of our guest speakers there. Yeah.
2: Yes. Yes. Alex Newman has not missed a Red Pill event yet. He's been at every single one of them that G. Edward Griffin has put on. So he's a very, very well-known figure out there. And of course, it was just kind of surprising that

0: I interviewed him at the Red Pill in Salt Lake City, and then I saw him again 2 years later in South Dakota, and he knew exactly who I was and was eager to speak with me. And plus, you know, him and I have a mutual friend, a mutual friend of John's as well, and Colonel Chris Wyatt. As a matter of fact, I tried to get the Colonel to come out to the backyard bash, but he was last September, but he was kind of busy with the South African immigrants that had been coming in.
1: And, you know, and I tried to get Alex to come to the backyard bash as well, but the dates didn't work out for him. But I'll keep trying. So we became good friends through all of the different things that we've done. But anyway, I was wanting to continue on with another incident that happened here in Twin Falls with our illegal immigration problem.
0: Please do.
1: So with the corrections, you know, we were talking about that it costs money for the hospitals, education, and corrections. So a while back, and you'll remember this, when we had two illegal immigrants that went into the tent shop and shot and killed people because of that. And so that's another area that when we have this illegal immigration, you know, we're dealing with, you know, killings and crime and sex trafficking, drug trafficking. So it costs a lot of money to have our illegal immigrants. And there has to be a way that we can try to figure out our, you know, the workforce problem that we're having with that. And I've had those discussions with the dairyman. I always talk about the sponsorship program, about bringing that back, and something that we could do within our state. And so there's always been those conversations. I don't know why all of a sudden they decided that they were going to come after me in such a big way. I think it's because I'm a favorite of the people. I'm a grassroots girl. So I have always been that way. I'm about serving the people. I call myself the people senator. And I think that maybe they're trying to do that because they're afraid that I'm going to win again. And so they're putting on other pressure.
0: Well, another thing about you, too, is I think Senator Zito is she's just so well known also for being the advocate of the Second Amendment that she is, even though, you know, she's for other things too, not just that, but she's very well known for being a Second Amendment advocate, but it's not so well known with you, but you are too.
1: Yeah. You know, because she's been in for about 10 years. She's been in for a long time. And I tried to help her this year with Stand Your Ground. We couldn't get it past Senator Guthrie's office this year. And it did finally get a bill hearing or a bill number, but that was as far as that went on Stand Your Ground. That she is a fighter. She is the sweetheart of the Second Amendment. And I got her six, so I got her back.
0: Yes. And one thing, you know, some of these people that, you know, they're all for the immigration and all that. But one thing they need to get through their heads is they can defund the police all they want, but they do not want us, the citizens, to be our own police. Because if it comes to that, we don't take prisoners for trial.
1: Right. And, you know, and I don't think that we'll ever defund the police or, you know, I just don't see that. Because that's the other thing that they think that I'm wanting to defund the police. And we don't defund anything. We don't. And, you know, do we give them the extras that they're wanting? No, we'll vote against the enhancements. But that's not defunding the police because we need them. We need to have that that security where they can come in and take care. But also, the best defense is being a Second Amendment, you know, that you're the best line of defense. They're not going to get there in time if something's happening. So, you know, it needs to be a good partnership there.
0: Well, South Africa is a perfect example of that when you think of what goes on a farm in South Africa, because their government is telling them that they can't have guns or they can't use guns. And there's one farmer in South Africa who had his assailant was jamming a screwdriver in his ear. He managed to grab the pistol and shoot his assailant before it got to his brain. And he really suffered. But now what happened next? That farmer is in jail for first-degree premeditated murder.
1: How can it be premeditated when he's defending himself?
0: Because
1: the government decided that.
0: The government decided. Yeah, there. I mean, there's something I want to say, but I really shouldn't. I got to keep my mouth shut, you know. There, but I think anybody who's anybody can figure that out.
1: Absolutely.
0: Yeah.
1: But you know what? We need to get to the point where we just say the truth. We shouldn't be afraid to hold anything back, because that's kind of where we're at as a country. Is gaslighting and bullying and whatever to keep us from speaking the truth. And I'm thinking, if you can't handle the truth, then don't listen.
0: And I'm sick and tired. You said the right word, gaslighting. And what am I getting in my mailbox every day? I'm getting gaslighting. Thank God yesterday I got a card from Senator Cole and from David, but from the rest, you know, it's usually Sherry Vollmer, Casey Swenson, all that. You know, I can't say anything against Casey because he hasn't even held office, but the fact that he's getting, he's endorsed by the big corporations is enough to. Plus, why would I want to vote out Josh? He's proven himself.
1: Yeah. And, you know, that's the thing, too, with a lot of these, you know, follow the money and look at them. And to think that these people are going to be giving thousands of dollars to their campaign and that they're not going to expect something from them, that's pretty naive of us to think that. You know, they're giving money because, you know, Idaho Power is giving money because they're expecting something from them. You have the Twin Falls Canal Company who is now endorsing them. And you have all these, because they're expecting something from them. And so who are they really going to be representing? Are they going to be protecting the government, or are they going to be protecting the people from the government?
0: Well, I'm glad you mentioned Twin Falls Canal, because something's going to happen tomorrow. So keep an eye on my social media.
1: Okay.
0: And I'll just say it out loud. It's not going to be a surprise. I'm going to meet Sierra Clark, and her and I are going to have a photo op at Twin Falls Canal.
1: Oh, I will be watching. Yeah. I will definitely love all you guys. Yeah.
0: I have not met Sierra in person yet, but tomorrow will be the day. And we just her and I talked, and seeing all these photo ops, I'm like, let's meet and do one of our own right in front of that building there. Even though I realize that's kind of a mockery, but it's good. It's in a way, it's our message to get people to go out and vote, and we're going to, you know, push to vote for the right people.
1: Well, and you know what? You're citizens, and that's, you know, you pay. Everybody's like, well, they don't take taxes. Well, I'm like, well, they do take taxes, because I've seen that in the appropriations. Yeah, it's a lot of it. We pay. So Tom and I pay for our water to the Twin Falls Canal Company, and nothing like paying your bill, and you can't go find somebody else to do that business for you. Like the dairymen say, oh, it's free market. We have that right to take our business. Well, here you have the Twin Falls Canal Company. We can't take our business anywhere else. And so that's a problem. So the politics is ugly. I always tell, there's a difference. Get involved in your government. That is our responsibility and our duty. The politics, you can choose to either get caught up in the mud and the mudslinging and the ugliness of politics, or you can try to stay focused on the government and doing what you're supposed to be doing. And that's where I'm at. I'm trying to stay focused on, because I'm still the current sitting senator until December, regardless the outcome. And so I have a responsibility to make sure that I'm doing the job there. And so I'm going to be focusing on the government, making sure that they're accountable to the people. I'm not going to grow the government, because we're already the largest sole employer in the state of Idaho. I'm not going to grow that. That's unsustainable. And then, okay, now you're seeing the problems with that. When they're the state is the largest sole employer, who do you think they're going to vote for? They're going to vote for somebody that, regardless of if we have the money or not, is going to keep them employed and keep taxing the people that don't work for the government. And so we're just in a bad way that, and I'm not going to keep growing that. I'm going to try to be self-sufficient, We are, like I said, separate branches of the government. We can bring the bills, let the bills be heard, let them be debated. We don't do that anymore. And if the governor, doesn't like